0: Good evening. I'm Peter Alexander. This is a special edition of State of Play, Attack on Press Freedom. This morning, President Trump followed up on his threats to ban journalists from three major outlets, including this one, MS Now, with reporters, producers, and cameramen from those organizations having their credentials confiscated when they tried to enter the White House grounds. This marks an unprecedented and escalatory assault on journalism. The president in the Oval Office yesterday even describing his decision as a ban on the free press. His words, he's not hiding it. He's trying to ban reporters because of the content of their reporting. Notably, he did not identify a single story, a report, any inaccuracy that triggered his outrage. Instead, he blamed negative coverage and demanded favorable reporting. To be clear, this is not normal. This is not business as usual. What's happening right now is different. The latest threat against our cherished freedoms protected by the U.S. Constitution. The media is not perfect. There's a debate to be had about who you trust, where you should get your news. This is something bigger, though. Among the privileges, the duties of a free press are to hold power to account, to ask the difficult questions, to document history as it happens. The president says fake news is reporting that is untrue. In fact, it's reporting that he finds unflattering. And here's the reality. A little more than 7 weeks until the midterms, many of the facts are unflattering. Where to begin? Gas prices now $4.48 a gallon on average, $1.50 more than where they were before the war with Iran began. Ask farmers about the price of diesel now at a record high, nearly $6.50 a gallon. All of it due to a war the president started, a war he vowed would be done within weeks, but is now in its seventh month. 18 American service members dead, if not more. And that doesn't even begin to scratch the surface. A trade war with Canada, an obsession with the Kennedy Center, if it's not demolished like the East Wing. Then there's the grift, the self-dealing, a Russian oligarch paying for Trump's son's wedding party, billions of dollars made by the Trump family. Those are the facts. They may be unflattering, but they are not fake. I've been there since the beginning. Trump's frustration, this fury, it didn't happen overnight. On the campaign trail, I remember, before he even took office, he would yell at us in the bullpen in the back of those large rallies, riling up the MAGA crowd. Once elected, he would insult reporters to their face. I've been there. And he would call journalists the enemy of the people. As one of my former colleagues described it, Trump is trying to discredit the messenger, to create a vacuum where his version of reality fills that void. But the answer from journalists is simple, to report more with more sources, more digging, more facts. MS Now released a statement today that reads in part, quote, MS Now intends to take any and all steps necessary to defend the essential role of independent journalism in our democracy, and will continue to report on the president, the administration, and the issues that impact the American people. President Trump can't stop reporters from reporting, and he cannot ban the facts. Joining me now is our very own Rachel Maddow, host, of course, of The Rachel Maddow Show here on MS Now. Rachel, I appreciate you spending part of your Saturday afternoon with us. What does the president not appreciate about the First Amendment?
1: He gets the First Amendment, and I think he knows what he can and cannot do as president. I just think he likes doing this anyway because I think he likes the way it plays. And I just feel like sometimes the simplest explanation is the one that's most likely right. And what you were just describing, Peter, about covering those rallies and being at Trump events where it would become an inevitability at every single one of them. He would direct the attention of the crowd to the press, and we would have the sort of Orwellian 2 minutes hate where everybody got to scream at the press while he insulted them, sometimes choosing individual reporters, sometimes choosing you to direct the crowd's fury. I think the reason he did that, not the reason that he's dissatisfied with the press, all politicians, certainly all presidents are dissatisfied with the press. But I think the reason that he set on that and then kept doing it is because of what would happen right after he made those calls out to the crowd. There would be a huge response, right? I mean, you've been there, we've all seen it. The whole crowd turns around and starts flipping off the press and screaming at them and baying for blood. And he loves that. That's exactly the kind of reaction he wants from the crowd. And right now, he's in a place where he can't count on moving his base in the ways that he used to. The same, you know, sort of lines, the same sort of tricks, the same sort of crowd manipulation tactics, sort of, you know, authoritarian personality tics that he's relied on all these years, they don't always work. And he's in a really low place politically. And so I think this is him playing the hits. I think this is him going back to something that he knows his base will enjoy, and he wants that feeling again. And I think it's as simple as that.
0: So let me ask you another question, which is, in the next several days, the president is going to host China's President Xi Jinping at the White House. China, of course, the president of China, Xi Jinping, who President Trump has shared openly his admiration for. China, a country that has a long history of repressing independent thinkers, the press broadly, it just does not exist. So it's notable that as the president welcomes Xi here, he's sort of taking a page from Xi Jinping and from China here. You've studied authoritarian leaders. Is this what the president is sort of trying to replicate?
1: I mean, it's one of the things that he said he admires, right, about authoritarian leaders in China and elsewhere, is the fact that they rule with an iron fist. And one of the practical things that is meant by that kind of a phrase and by that type of authoritarian leadership is that you don't allow criticism, you don't allow dissent, you don't allow people to disagree with the official line, and you certainly don't allow reporters access to free information about the behavior of their leaders and their government. So that's something that he's professed openly and that he admires about China, even about places like North Korea. So I take him at his word. I think he likes that idea. I think he wishes he could do more. But the fact remains that he is a temporary office holder, that presidents don't determine what rights the American people have. Our Constitution determines that, and what he's doing is just blatantly, plainly, on its face, illegal. It'll be struck down by the courts, and then we'll have to have a big fight about him obeying the court order that inevitably tells him to let our reporters back in.
0: As you know, the president is a tenant. He is not the owner of 1600 Pennsylvania Avenue, the White House. Here's how the president described his frustration, this ban, yesterday in the Oval Office. Listen.
2: There's something wrong with a country that can allow people to write purposely negative stories. Now, if they want to write them, that's fine. But I don't have to let them into the people's house.
0: Two things that strike me there, the Freudian slip, perhaps, that he says, the people's house. And also that he says a country that can allow people to write negative stories. Allow. Your reaction to that?
1: Yeah, the president doesn't get to control what's on television. The president doesn't get to control what's in movie theaters. The president doesn't get to control what's in the newspaper. The president doesn't get to control any of this, and it drives him nuts. But he wants to try anyway, even though he knows it is illegal. And he is behaving as if the White House is his own, right? I mean, if you were the tenant in any sort of living

0: doors. You also wouldn't hire an excavator to come in and rip down one wing of the building. But he wants to behave as if this is his palace rather than the White House. He wants this to be a country like Russia. He wants this to be a country in which he is a king. But it's not his say-so. It's our say-so. And the no kings thing is not just a slogan. It's a truth. And I mean, I just feel like his character and his inclinations have been utterly consistent from the very beginning. But I also think the American public's reflexes against these things are pretty strong. And so much as he's like kind of hoping for people to be baying for blood and the enemy of the people and kick those reporters out, I think outside what is a very vanishingly narrow slice of his base, the American people know instinctually and by habit, from generations of sacrifice and centuries of living it, that this is not an American way to conduct yourself in leadership. And his anti-American tendencies are something that ought to disqualify him from future leadership.
1: I'm reminded of something that President Obama said in April of last year. He said, imagine if I did any of this after one of the presidents, President Trump's recent crackdowns on the media. Richard Nixon went to war, obviously, but we know the way that that ended there. What parallels do you see between Richard Nixon, who honestly said most of this stuff privately, and Donald Trump, who says it publicly?
0: Yeah, the interesting parallel for me from the Nixon administration has always been Nixon's sort of now forgotten vice president, Spiro Agnew, who was really his anti-press attack dog. And that just became the thing that he did as vice president. He was a little too hard-edged and a little too unpleasant. He had kind of a J.D. Vance rough edge to him in terms of people just not liking him. And so they wouldn't send him out to do kind of normal campaigning. They'd instead send him out to the loyalists to go scream at the press, to go try to bait the base, the loyal base, into sort of braying the way that Trump's rally audiences do in defining the press as the enemy of the people. And, you know, that ended with Spiro Agnew having to resign the vice presidency in disgrace because he got nailed for corruption. But we know that it was also part of Nixon's, you know, inner monologue. We know from the White House tapes that that's the way that he used to go after the press. And they did do dirty tricks and enemies list kind of stuff to individual reporters and members of the press. I mean, there's a credible case to be made that Nixon plotted to assassinate a reporter named Jack Anderson. But with Donald Trump, none of it has to be exposed or found or hidden on tapes. None of it has to be shunted off to somebody else in the administration in order to keep distance from the president who's trying to uphold some sort of dignity of the Americanness of his position. With Donald Trump, it's just all there. He doesn't believe in the First Amendment. He doesn't believe in the freedom of the press. And he doesn't think that that's our house. He thinks it's his. And I mean, the clarity, I think, is helpful. This is going to really affect the ability of our reporters and producers to do their job. I hope that when they inevitably lose this case, it comes soon, because our reporters and teams and photographers need to be back on the scene and back in the White House grounds. But I think it's a sort of pitiful effort by a weak president to change the subject and to get the kind of attention that he wants, despite the fact that he knows he's not allowed in this system and in this country.
1: And you talk about the unique challenges that our reporters and others have faced, certainly what's happened at the Pentagon under Pete Hegseth's leadership there. MS Now, proudly the first outlet to report about the poor conditions that led to the USS Abraham Lincoln having to come back home, sharing the stories of family members whose stories, the loved ones of those who were on that ship, were unable to communicate their concerns. Concerns that ultimately led to one person trying to jump overboard, it appears there. Let me ask you one last thought, which is that the president says that this isn't the end of it, that there will be more outlets. He name checks the New York Times and the Washington Post. Where, Rachel, where does this end?
0: I think that it ends with two now inevitable next steps. One is that the president will be sued. The White House will be sued. The administration will be sued. And they will lose definitively and quickly. The other thing that I think needs to happen, and I think is going to happen if today's indications are anything to go by, is that we need solidarity across news organizations. And I was really heartened. You know, Jackie Heinrich is the Fox News White House correspondent. She's also the head of the White House Correspondents Right. Association. And her very early, very strong statement condemning what the president was doing here to MS Now and CNN and Politico, I thought was right on. And credit to Jackie Heinrich for having done that. And credit to Fox News, honestly, for having done that. I think you've actually seen signs on Fox News and from the Associated Press, from other news.

0: news organizations today that there is going to be a unified response to this among the American press corps. And I would just say, you know, I don't know if they're watching, but to our brother and sister organizations who are as far ideologically as you can get from MS Now, who are on the far right, I would just say to you that this is a moment to think about your profession and not just your place in a political movement. And I think we'd stand up for you if any Democratic president was trying to do this to you, although I don't think they would. And I think that in this, you know, in the same way, there was a set to with the Obama administration and Fox News, a very brief one at one point, and what we saw was unilateral solidarity from the press corps in responding to it, and it forced the Obama administration to back down. This is a time for solidarity, including from our brothers and sisters on the right, because we all have the same interest as Americans and as journalists in the freedom of the press, and it goes away if we don't defend it at times like this, and if we don't defend it together.
1: Rachel Maddow, we appreciate your expertise, your time, and your perspective. Thanks for spending some time with us here.
0: Peter, thanks for doing this special, and thanks for having me. I really appreciate it.
1: Thank you so much. Of course, you can catch Rachel every Monday night at 9 p.m. Eastern on The Rachel Maddow Show. And coming up, we're going to have more on President Trump's ban on the free press, including our own reporter who was turned away from the White House today, and a reporter from the Stars and Stripes fired for her reporting on the Iran war. Marty Baron, the former Washington Post executive editor who Jared Kushner tried to get fired over the paper's Russia investigation coverage. All of that is ahead and much more. But first, just to show this president is not the first to be asked tough questions by the press, we're going to be playing moments from recent history of reporters challenging presidents of the United States, because that's what the press does. They ask tough questions. Here's President Richard Nixon, 1973, at the Watergate News Conference that changed the trajectory of his political career, facing the press.
2: Mr. President, in the prevailing pessimism of the lingering matter we call Watergate, can we keep that republic, sir, and how?
3: Well, Mr. Quinn, I would certainly not be standing here answering these questions unless I had a firm belief that we could keep the republic, that we must keep it, not only for ourselves, but for the whole world.

0: stopped at security, badges confiscated, then turned away. That was the situation at the White House this morning when teams from Politico, CNN, and from this network, MS Now, were denied access from the executive branch grounds. We want to bring in Akayla Gardner, MS Now White House reporter, and Lauren Cordy, a former Middle East reporter for the Stars and Stripes. Akayla, I want to start with you. You were there as this is all playing out. You literally walked into your office where we work at the White House. This is the place you go each day. What happened next? What was your experience today?
1: Yeah, around 7 a.m. this morning, I got a text message from our photographer who arrived here saying that when he attempted to scan his press badge, that he was not allowed in and his badge was taken. Shortly after, I arrived along with our producer and we attempted to do the same thing. I scanned my badge several times, entered my PIN number, and the officer politely asked me to hand my badge over. He said that my badge had been disabled, and when I asked why, he said he wasn't sure and that the decision was above him. Our producer actually was able to scan, but at this point, we can only attribute that to a glitch because we have now seen an intentional implementation of this ban that the president announced yesterday on CNN, MS Now, and Politico. And one thing I just want to note is we have seen the White House before attempt to ban other news organizations, whether it was the Associated Press or the Wall Street Journal. And what happened to me and my colleagues today could have happened to any news organization. The president has used that term fake news against almost frankly every single mainstream news outlet with large audiences and large viewerships. And yet today we were targeted for no other reason than the president saying he does not like years worth of our coverage, Peter.
0: Akayla, tell me a little bit about your experience. I've spent most of the last 14 years literally going through the gates right behind you there. You've been reporting outside the White House all day since you're not being allowed inside there. What are you hearing from other journalists, frankly, from passersby about this experience?
1: I mean, my phone has been flooded with messages from this press corps. I feel like I really grew up here at the White House. I started covering the White House at just 23 years old, and so many of my colleagues helped me grow here. And so today I am seeing that solidarity. I think the question going forward is how far will that solidarity really go? And last night when I went to sleep, it did cross my mind that perhaps I wasn't going to be able to get into the White House, into our booth in the basement, into our tent where we do our jobs, as you said, day in and day out. And yet, I wasn't sure whether that would happen. Of course, I hoped that it wouldn't. And yet, that is what we saw today, the White House going to the fullest extent to really implement the president's ban.
0: Well, you are an asset to the press corps, Akayla. I'm so glad that you're there and demonstrating your reporting, even if it's not behind those gates, but still continuing at it. Let me bring in Laura Cordy for a second. Laura, in August, you were fired as a reporter for the Stars and Stripes, which is, of course, the U.S. military's independent daily newspaper. You were told it was for alleged insubordination after you spoke to CBS for a story about the Iran war and the conditions that service members and their families in the region are facing. You are now suing. Has the administration given you any better reason than alleged insubordination for your firing?
2: Yeah, well, Peter, the insubordination cause, we really feel like the underlying cause of that firing and these firings was, in fact, our critical coverage of this administration. Like you said, we have been reporting on critically important issues, much like MS Now, on the USS Abraham Lincoln, the challenges aboard that aircraft carrier, about the terror and the difficulties that military families have faced during this war. And ultimately, we feel like that is the underlying cause for these firings. And clearly, I mean, from this latest example, the administration has no problem trying to push out journalists simply because it disagrees with the content of its editorial decision making.
0: And just for clarity, I mean, as evidenced by your experience there, whether you're inside the Pentagon or outside the Pentagon, the job of a journalist does not change, right? I mean, the access doesn't mean you're just simply allowed into the room. At the end of the day, journalism is the ability to communicate the message that is shared with you based on the reporting. And those sources, those facts, they don't disappear.
2: Right. Absolutely. I mean, we say this all the time, just because a story is not favorable to the administration, or just because the administration doesn't want to acknowledge an unfavorable story, doesn't mean it's not the reality happening on the ground. And that is the case with our coverage, especially when it comes to military members. These are people who have dedicated their lives to the U.S., to the United States of America, who are willing to go out and sacrifice for the American people. And their experiences are real, whether the government acknowledges them or not.
0: Laura Cordy, Akayla Gardner, I appreciate both of you. Thank you both for spending some time with us this Saturday.
2: Thank you.
0: Next, right here, Marty Baron, one of the most important free speech advocates in recent decades, is going to be my guest to discuss the president's actions. But first, here's CNN's Christiane Amanpour, 1994, holding power to account, questioning then-President Bill Clinton. Listen.
3: Do you not think that the constant flip-flops of your administration on the issue of Bosnia sets a very dangerous precedent and would lead people such as Kim Il-sung or other strong people to take you less seriously than you would like to be taken?
4: No, but speeches like that may make them take me less seriously than I'd like to be taken.

0: When it comes to President Trump's White House ban on MS Now, CNN, Politico, I want to note that this story is not about Trump versus the media. It's about much more than this network and about us as journalists. It's about stifling important information from getting to the American people. Is the dissemination of that crucial information and holding power to account that makes freedom of the press so important in our democracy. It was an idea pushed by the founding fathers, including the nation's fourth president, James Madison, who famously said in his draft for the Free Speech Clause, quote, "The people shall not be deprived or abridged of their right to speak, to write, or to publish their sentiments, and the freedom of the press as one of the great bulwarks of liberty shall be inviolable." Let's bring in Marty Baron, former executive editor of The Washington Post. He is author of the best-selling book, Collision of Power, Trump, Bezos, and The Washington Post. Marty, thanks for spending some of the Saturday with us. We've been playing sound bites of journalists questioning presidents in the past, asking them questions that were viewed as challenging, difficult. But, of course, no president has gone this far.
1: That's correct. I mean, look, it's the job of the press to investigate the president, to hold the president to account. He's the most powerful person in the world. That's their job. I mean, you mentioned James Madison. He was the principal author of the First Amendment. And he talked about the need for freely examining public characters and measures, the public characters being our government officials, the measures being the policies that affect all of us. Free should be clear to everybody. But the word to focus on here today is examining. And that means you look beneath the surface, you look behind the curtain. That is the first assignment from the founders of this country to the press of this country. That is their job, and they need to practice it every day.
0: The former press secretary, Sarah Huckabee Sanders, now the governor of Arkansas, was in the room yesterday when the president was detailing his ban on the press. And she made the argument, hey, you guys get access. You're in the Oval Office. You're asking all the questions you want of this president. But access is different than the First Amendment. It's one thing to be able to ask the president questions. It's another thing for him to basically be able to say whatever he wants and to try to take away our ability to report on that. Can you help clarify the difference? And when the White House makes the claim, they say, hey, you get all the access you want here.
1: Yeah, well, they always like to say they're the most transparent administration ever. Well, access is not transparency. And access is not telling the truth. And access is not allowing the press to fulfill its responsibilities. But keep in mind, the president has also said that he may throw other members of the press out of the White House. He's hinted that maybe the New York Times is next, or maybe the Washington Post is next. You have a president here who shows absolutely no allegiance to the First Amendment, even though he swore an oath to the Constitution. He only wants freedom of speech for people who say what he wants them to and who say what he'd like to hear. And he really wants the press to serve as his stenographers and at worst, his propagandists.
0: I think you're right. That desire to be stenographers, just as a point, as a personal story. I mean, I remember talking to President Trump before he was just candidate Trump then in 2016. He was there with his daughter Ivanka, and he basically said to me, he said, hey, you're so tough on me. You're so negative. Be positive. Say nice things about me. I'm going to be the best president. I'm going to take such good care of you. I'll be so good to you. And I told him, I think Hillary Clinton's campaign would say, I'm far too nice to you. I should be yet more challenging. He said, can you believe that? He was with his daughter Ivanka. Can you believe that, Ivanka? He gets it from both sides. The president's view is that the press is supposed to serve as his megaphone, his carnival barker, just to amplify the words that he says, as opposed to challenge them and to put them into real context. I want to ask you what your advice is as a longtime leader in the journalist community about what these other outlets should do now. CNN, notably, is supposed to be the pooler for the president's trip to the United Nations General Assembly next week. Who knows whether that will hold? What should other outlets do? Should they boycott? What is the right answer in moments like this?
1: Well, I'm not sure they should boycott all of the president's events or all leave the White House. I think it's really important that the press ask hard questions of the president, and they can't do that unless they are there, and they should continue to ask hard questions of the president. On the other hand, with this video pool, the TV pool, if CNN was supposed to be the outlet that was covering him as he goes to the UN, and CNN is not available, then maybe there should be no one, no television outlet that covers him. He'll be covered in other ways, but if he doesn't want CNN there, then perhaps nobody should be there.
0: It's his oxygen, obviously. We know. I mean, that's why he holds these news conferences, as he describes them, when he just makes long statements before the press on such a regular basis. What is your takeaway from all this, Marty? What is the president's goal in a moment like this, facing the headwinds that he's facing 40 plus days to the midterms?
1: Look, he said on his first day in office back in 2017, when he first became president during his first term, he went to the CIA, and in front of those intelligence agents, standing in front of a memorial to fallen CIA agents, he said, as you know, I'm at war with the media. And he's been at war with the media of his entire time in office and when he was out of office as well. Look, I mean, I think he's trying extra hard to behave like the authoritarians that he admires so much in Russia and in China and elsewhere. And, you know, it's odd because on his first day in office this term, he signed an executive order, and it was called Restoring Freedom of Speech and Ending Federal Censorship. All he's done since then is to punish and undermine freedom of speech and behave as if he were the censor in chief of this country. He is doing everything possible to try to undermine the freedom of the press in this country, and that's the first step toward undermining free expression for all.
0: Marty Baron, former executive editor of the Washington Post. Marty, thanks for your time. We appreciate you.
1: Thank you.
0: Next, is any of this even legal? We're going to speak to a lawyer with the Reporters Committee for Freedom of the Press. But first, 1987, a reporter asking then-President Ronald Reagan a question. And when that first reporter didn't get an answer, the rest of the pool did what it does best. Watch.
2: What do you think about the tour of the White House? You want
3: it? I have no tour.
4: You mean you didn't know about it at all?
3: Nope. You were obviously out of the city. No, come on.
2: Would you have let him do it if you'd been here?
4: How did Khomeini like the tour?

0: We're back. You're watching a special edition of State of Play, Attack on Press Freedom. This is not the first time President Trump has tried to ban journalists from the White House grounds. The credentials of CNN's longtime White House correspondent Jim Acosta were pulled in 2018, a court then forcing the White House to restore his press pass. Then last year, the president tried to ban reporters from the Associated Press after the AP refused to call the Gulf of Mexico the Gulf of America, as the president branded it. An appeals court said the president could ban the AP reporters from certain areas of the White House deemed private, including the Oval Office and Air Force One, while the court considered the case. But as for where the administration holds public events, quote, hard passes, the credentials were given, may not be denied arbitrarily or based on the content of a journalist's speech. For more on this, we want to bring in Gabe Rotman, Vice President of Policy for the Reporters Committee for Freedom of the Press, which provides pro bono legal services for journalists and newsrooms across the country. Gabe, I appreciate your being here. Can Donald Trump revoke journalist passes from the White House because he doesn't like the content of their coverage?
1: In a word, no. And what's extraordinary about this case is that there's a concept in First Amendment law called viewpoint discrimination. And basically what that means is that the White House grounds, they don't need to allow journalists at all. But once they do, once they allow some journalists, they cannot exclude other journalists because they don't like what they're reporting. That is textbook viewpoint discrimination. And again, what is extraordinary about this particular case is that during his press conference yesterday, President Trump gave potential plaintiffs in a lawsuit basically all the ammunition they need. He said flat out that the ban is going into effect because he does not like the reporting of the three affected outlets, including yours.
0: So is the point of all this just the suit? It just puts the reporters, the outlets on defense. They got to go to court and to fight this. I mean, this is one time after another that we witnessed this happen now.
1: Yeah, and I think that is that is the core First Amendment violation here. The fact that that the White House would put the affected news organizations to the task of having to go to court and vindicate their rights, that in and of itself is an effort to intimidate the press writ large.
0: Gabe, he referred to it in his remarks yesterday. He says, my house, I mean the people's house, right? There was the correction that he made there. But as someone who walked through those gates for most of the last decade plus, it's a unique place because the White House grounds, there is the residence where the first family lives. There is also a workspace where hundreds, thousands, if you include the executive office building next door, come to do the work. Taxpayer-funded decisions are made in that space. How does that complicate this argument that the president's trying to make?
1: Well, when it comes to the residence, again, nobody's asking for open access to the residence. But as you point out, the Brady press room, and all of the other facilities where public events are being held, this is public property, right? This is being funded by our tax dollars, and again, that is why, as a constitutional and legal matter, you cannot exclude, once you open those spaces to journalists, you cannot exclude journalists because you don't like what they're reporting, because you don't like the content of their reporting or the viewpoint that they're articulating.
0: But just to be clear, this is his legal strategy time and time again, right? It's to put these outlets, these universities, these whomevers on defense where they have to spend money to litigate all of this. He did this as a private citizen, a public figure, but a private citizen. He's now doing this as president of the United States.
1: Yeah, it's also not dissimilar to what's been happening at the Pentagon with Secretary Hegseth and the Public Affairs Office there effectively revoking the press passes for the Pentagon press corps. In that case, there's also evidence, significant evidence of viewpoint discrimination in terms of public statements by the president and the secretary and other public officials. And that you're 100% right. As these cases play out in the courts, at the end of the day, access has been restricted, and the access and those restrictions and the time that those restrictions are in place, even if you win in court, you can't get that time back.
0: And what's the timeline for this to be resolved?
1: Again, this is an extraordinary case because the evidence of retaliatory motive is so strong. And I would anticipate if there were litigation, it would move relatively quickly. But it would still be it would still take a matter of weeks to resolve. And again, those are weeks where CNN, Politico, and MS Now, their reporters are not able to access the White House grounds at all.
0: In the meantime, the president distracts and deflects from the major headlines that most Americans are really worried about, that we and other outlets are reporting on right now, the cost of living, the impact of this war, and beyond. Gabe Rodman, a pleasure to have you. Thanks for your expertise and your time.
1: Thanks so much for having me.
0: Coming up, past his prologue, President Trump's war with the media and placing restrictions on journalists can be traced as far back, even beyond his first presidential campaign. We're going to look back at the president's chilling history of wielding power against the free press and against free speech. But first, here's the legend of journalism, Helen Thomas, questioning President George W. Bush about the war in Iraq.
2: My question is, why did you really want to go to war? Mm-hmm. From the moment you stepped into the White House, yeah. From your cabinet, former cabinet officers, intelligent people, and so forth. Mm-hmm. What was your real reason? You have said it wasn't oil, quest for oil. It hasn't been Israel or anything else. What was it?
3: Yeah, I think your premise, and all due respect to your question and to you as a lifelong journalist, that, you know, I didn't want war.

0: The president painted himself as the free speech candidate last campaign, making this vow repeatedly. Listen.
1: If we don't have free speech, then we just don't have a free country. It's as simple as that.
2: We believe that we do not have a free country if we do not have free speech, and very strongly believe that.
1: We will restore free speech, and we need free speech in this country. We are going to restore free speech in America.
2: We believe in free speech, and we're bringing it back starting today.
1: We have saved free speech in America, and we've saved it strongly.
0: Let's bring in Jim Rutenberg, writer at large for the New York Times, MS Now, Jim, CNN, Politico, all denied access to the White House today. How do you see Trump's campaign promises based on what you've witnessed now?
3: Well, there's been this dissonance this entire second term because that montage was very telling. And I'll note that he said something very similar at his inaugural speech, that he was going to bring back free speech to America, get government out of speech. Yet this administration has made extraordinary steps to shape free speech in the president's own image, to curtail rights, to curtail access. Now, they say, you know, just last week, we did a story about this, my colleague Maggie Haberman and I, and the White House said right. This, they were giving unprecedented access, but here is access getting cut off in a way that goes beyond anything we've seen yet with this president, and that's saying a lot.
0: And Jim, you keep a close eye on the way this works, and you get to do it from 35,000 feet. Perhaps you have a good perspective on this. One thing that struck me as a reporter who was in that room, that briefing room, for so long is the sort of changing face of the press corps under this administration. He talks about access. Access is different than transparency here. And so many of the outlets that are now invited into the Oval Office, into those sort of close spaces with the president, are outlets who are not so much conservative as they are sycophantic.
3: Well, I'll say that, you know, I was actually, believe it or not, 20 years ago in that room, too, covering the George W. Bush's second term. And it's so striking to me when I watch these briefings now, the tone of the questions from these, I think they talk about them as alternative sources that are very much in the president's corner. There's no hiding it. Nobody's pretending like it's anything but that. And that's just a striking change. And then those who ask harder questions, perhaps, certainly questions he doesn't like, we see there in the Oval and these pool sprays, the vitriol. But here, you know, it seemed like to me sometimes the president likes that back and forth sometimes. But here, this is, again, the very opposite, where he's choosing not combat, but complete blockage.
0: The president claims he is demanding accountability. Is that how you view it?
3: Well, as a media analyst, I guess I just have to look at what was there before and what is now gone today.
0: Right.
3: I mean, what speech is being abridged? Now, they talk about accountability. I think we'll see in these court cases, is it the White House's place to hold the press accountable to the White House's preferred version of truth, right? But, you know, I saw in your previous segment, you were talking about these court cases coming up. And yes, judges will rule and we'll see how that goes. But in the interim, is the White House managing to abridge speech now? And certainly today, when these outlets couldn't have access to the White House, it's a Saturday, you know, sure, not a huge news day, but, you know, that's a difference. And while the courts will weigh this, that happens here and now. So these are great strides the White House is making in the president's goal of shaping the speech that only he likes.
0: Jim, you've spoken to so many of the experts. What do they say? What are their reflections about what we're witnessing right now at this time in history?
3: The people I've been talking to, and you know, we did a lot of interviews over the last couple of weeks. I mean, I talked to these lawyers all the time over years. And again, they haven't, you know, Floyd Abrams, who had litigated cases all the way back to like the Pentagon Papers, hadn't seen this level of curtailment of rights. I mean, the Nixon administration certainly wanted to do this. I had to, when I was on the White House beat for the Times, Dick Cheney's vice president wouldn't let us on his plane. We had to deal with these things. But this just kind of goes these extra steps that are new, that are changing norms. And, you know, we're not even talking right now about regulatory moves at the FCC, for instance. So there's just a lot happening at once that is certainly unusual by the modern history. You might have to go back even a century to really find something at this level.
0: Jim Rutenberg of the New York Times, we appreciate your perspective and your expertise. Jim, thanks for making time to speak to us.
3: Thanks so much for having me.
0: That is going to do it for this special weekend edition of State of Play. We appreciate you spending this last hour for us. Thanks to our guests for joining us here on short notice. As always, please join me for State of Play on weekdays, 11 a.m. Eastern. There is more news at the top of the hour. Have a great day.

0: There have been 185 weekdays since this year began, 185 weekdays. And of those 185 weekdays, the House of Representatives has been on the job for a whopping 71 days. 71 days, everyone. In case you're counting, well, we calculated for you. That is less than 40% of the days that you and I and everybody else has been expected to show up for work this year. But despite that part-time work schedule, I guess we could generously call it, and despite the scope of the problems happening in this country, of which there are many, Speaker of the House Mike Johnson has decided to just send everyone home early. He canceled all the remaining votes for this week so that the House does not have to show up for work again until after the November election. Why did the Speaker of the House suddenly decide to cut this legislative session short? He's been working so hard to date. Well, Republican Congressman Thomas Massie has a pretty solid theory on that.
1: So why did he just cut another day off the calendar? He had some more choice words for me, because I predicted this as well. On Tuesday, as a fully participating member of Congress, I introduced 8 articles of impeachment against Peter Brian Hegseth.
0: That's right, everyone. Thomas Massie, a Republican member of Congress from the state of Kentucky, has introduced articles of impeachment against Defense Secretary Pete Hegseth over his handling of Trump's war against Iran, accusing him of subverting the Constitution and abusing his powers as Secretary of Defense. So if the Republican-led House had stuck around through the end of the week like they had planned, they would have been forced to vote on those articles of impeachment. But I guess they'd rather skip town than be on the record defending Pete Hegseth right now. Can't really blame them, but it's kind of a shame for a number of reasons, including the fact that Congressman Massie made a very compelling case for Hegseth's impeachment today.
1: Over there, they're leading a little fantasy. They call it the Department of War. You know, you can't rename things without Congress. Hell, you can't even rename a post office without us. You think you can rename the Department of Defense, the Department of War? Give me a break. But enjoy your little fantasy. If you're looking over at the administrative branch and trying to give an award for the person who's racked up the most illegal and unconstitutional acts, there's one clear winner. It's Peter Brian Hegseth.
0: So Republicans in Congress would rather skip town than have to answer for Peter Brian Hegseth. I do just love how Massie used his full name there, like a parent scolding a child. And Hegseth himself has not exactly been helping his case, let's be honest. Right now, he is reportedly preparing to deliver a so-called State of the Force address, which sounds like a rather self-aggrandizing way of saying he wants to deliver a speech in front of a lot of cameras and people listening to him. Now, that plan was revealed yesterday by the Wall Street Journal, which reported that the Pentagon has sent out strict criteria for any service members who want to attend his speech. No uggos. Now, according to the Journal, service members who attend must meet waist-to-height requirements and exhibit impeccable grooming standards, which is wild for a whole lot of reasons, not the least of which being that the current commander-in-chief would not appear to meet those standards himself. Sorry, sir. You need to cut a few LBs, or quite a few LBs, before you sit in the audience and get an update on the state of the force with the men and women serving. But that kind of strange, image-obsessed leadership is really just the tip of the iceberg when it comes to controversies over at the Department of Defense these days. I mean, just last week, CBS News released these previously undisclosed images documenting the immense damage that U.S. bases in the Middle East have sustained since the start of Trump's war. As one deployed service member told CBS News, "This is major damage to our bases that hasn't been communicated to the American public. We're standing there with our eyes closed, getting punched in the face." The service member went on to say that these are not squirters getting through, referencing the language used by Defense Secretary Pete Hegseth after the deadly March 1st attack in Kuwait that killed 6 U.S. troops. "We're not defending these bases. We're just watching them get destroyed." And now MSNBC's Priya Sridhar is out with new reporting about the conditions faced by service members at U.S. bases in the region, like those ones. Here's part of what her story, her reporting says, quote, families of U.S. service members stationed across the Middle East told MS Now that their loved ones have been subjected to a barrage of missile attacks that the Pentagon isn't disclosing. One father whose son is deployed with the Air National Guard said his son's barracks were completely destroyed in an Iranian missile attack. He went from sharing a room with three other service members to living in a climate-controlled tent with 30 troops and eating out of boxes of prepackaged military rations. Johnny Odom is a retired combat veteran whose 22-year-old son is deployed in Jordan. And here's what he told Priya Shrether about what he has heard and seen while communicating with his son.
2: It's really hard on all those kids over there. I have videos of my son in the bunker, and they're video the rockets coming in, and then just as right before they explode, they jump in the bunker and they shut the doors, you know, for protection. But some of these bunkers, the explosions are knocking these bunkers around and sliding them back and forth 6, 8, 10 inches once they from the blast pressure, and that's the only protection that they have.
0: Johnny Odom, who you just saw, also shared this video sent to him by his son of an aerial attack on his son's base. And you can see what appears to be a barrage of incoming missile fire colliding with U.S. interceptor missiles, which we know from reporting are dwindling in supply. Just last night, the Wall Street Journal reported that the U.S. forces fired 60 to 70 Patriot interceptors to counter just one attack in Jordan, according to U.S. officials. That expenditure is about what the U.S. has used in a full week at other times in the war, according to one of those officials. So those are the conditions on the ground as this war rages on, even as the president and his cabinet have desperately tried to downplay the situation and claim that it's all under control.
3: A lot of people don't call it a war. I call it a military conflict because it's small potatoes for us.
0: Johnny Odom says those particular comments have stuck with him as he thinks about what his son is going through. And here's what he had to say about them.
2: The president said, oh, this is small potatoes. You know, well, I have a small potato over in Jordan that I care a lot about. You know, he's everything to me. He's my youngest son. He's my baby. I go to sleep every night praying about him. I wake up every morning thinking about him, you know, and my worry is what if he gets hurt down there?
0: Some of the family members who spoke to MS Now also talked about the toll that the daily chaos out of this administration is taking on them as they think about their loved ones overseas. Karen Mark says her sister was supposed to be on a routine 6-week deployment. Instead, her sister's orders have been extended repeatedly because of the war, and she has no idea when she's going to come home. And Karen worries about who at the top is making these decisions.
4: My bigger concern really lands with are military decisions being made by people with enough experience and institutional knowledge and respect for our troops? Every time I read about a general leaving, it worries me. It worries me that the protection is weakening. I worry about the sustainability. I do feel like our troops are sitting ducks without enough interceptors. They are sitting ducks.
0: Sitting ducks. Can you imagine describing the circumstances your sister is living through like that? The circumstances faced by these service members have essentially also been kept from the public eye, downplayed at every turn by this administration. In fact, the Trump administration isn't even willing to tell us what these service members are really over there fighting for. We've been told this war is about everything from regime change to reopening the Strait of Hormuz to destroying Iran's missile capacity to stopping Iran's nuclear program, which was supposedly already destroyed. But a new report from the Pentagon's Inspector General released this week says that the full mission statement from Operation Epic Fury is classified. American men and women are enduring hellish conditions in Trump's war of choice, and this administration apparently won't even tell us what they're affiliated.

0: member of the Senate Armed Services Committee and Intelligence Committees, who, of course, served himself. Senator, there's so much to ask you about here. There's just a huge, it feels like there's a constant influx of reporting about what is happening within the U.S. military, on our military bases, with the war, that are at complete odds with what the Trump administration is publicly saying is happening. To me, the word cover-up comes to mind, but how would you describe it?
1: Well, I don't want to give you what the mission statement is because they don't know. I mean, as you outlined, you know, this was about regime change. It was about enriched uranium at one point. Their nuclear program was about ballistic missiles. Pete Hegseth at one point said it was about sinking their Navy. Secretary of State, I believe, said this was an imminent threat about something that was going to happen in the future. So they're flailing. You can't have a mission statement when you don't have a strategic goal. So of course they don't want to release it. They don't know what to put in it at this point. And now they're stuck.
0: Is there one even?
1: There might not be one. I haven't seen one. And I sit on the Intelligence Committee and the Armed Services Committee. You think if there was a mission statement at some point, they would have delivered it to us. And now they don't know what to do. And this president calls this small potatoes. I mean, I guess, here's a guy, here's a president who spent most of his adult life sitting on a gold toilet. Of course, this is not a big deal to him. This is somebody else's kid, not his children, going off to fight. He's a president who avoided service himself, made up a story about bone spurs. But those bone spurs don't prevent him from golfing every weekend at the age of 80. So this is what you expect. I mean, when you go back to the first administration, we saw indications of this, though he had professional people around him that would speak truth to power. That is gone. And that's why they are now stuck and have no idea what to do.
0: You're referencing, of course, we just played this Johnny Odom, who was talking about his son, who is 22 years old. Johnny Odom, who served himself, his son, 22-year-old, deployed in the region. And of course, those remarks hit very hard to him. One of the most blatant examples, well, there's so many of them, but there are these photographs that active service members shared with CBS News. And you're, of course, as everybody watching knows, a combat veteran. When you've seen these photographs, I just played some of them, but we're going to show some of them on the screen again. An E-3 Sentry with its tail severed, buildings and barracks destroyed. We know this because service members have shared these photos with CBS News. We aren't getting regular updates on the conditions of these bases on the ground at all, and whether they're prepared. And a lot of them are scared. They're not prepared to defend what is coming their way. What do these photos tell you about the conditions our American troops are in some of these bases?
1: Well, it's a dangerous place to be. It's a combat zone. I mean, you expect this. What you don't expect is having the lack of leadership in the Pentagon that would, under normal circumstances, would own up to what the situation is and what is happening on the ground, would brief the press, would brief members of Congress who have oversight responsibility, would let us know what is actually happening, would let the American public know. They like nice imagery. They like when things look good. If something doesn't look good, they're going to try to convince you that it's something else. They're going to suppress it. They certainly didn't want these images to get out. But it's dangerous to be there. Our service members are at risk. We have 18 dead Americans. We have 700 injured. For what? For higher gas prices and diesel prices for farmers and gas prices for the American people, and the cost of food is going up. Americans can't afford their lives. Millions kicked off of health care, SNAP benefits gone for so many children because this president wanted to give a big giant tax cut to his wealthy friends. And now, you know, we're stuck in this conflict, another one. What was in it for the American people? If you go back to February, he never explained that to the nation. He didn't even explain it at the State of the Union. I mean, just weeks before combat operations started, I was there on the floor of the United States House. State of the Union, I think he may have said two or three sentences about Iran. That was the opportunity. He didn't have an explanation because I don't think he himself knew why he was doing this.
0: I thought it would be ending much more quickly. You may or may not have seen this. We always say we watch these Trump speeches so other people don't have to. You're a busy guy.

0: But he was in North Carolina tonight. Donald Trump was talking about the war and about gas prices. And I just wanted to play what he had to say. It's very consistent with the point you just made.
1: I have to say, you have a little higher, you have a higher gas. It's a very inexpensive price to pay for what we've done. Remember that it's a little more. It's even if it was, frankly, even if it was a lot more. But that's going to come tumbling down. That's going to be like a rocket ship in reverse.
0: Look, I've talked to a lot of oil experts. I've talked to a lot of experts about gas prices. That's not what's going to happen.
2: Well, a rocket ship in reverse is a catastrophe.
0: Fair it's point. I don't think he realized that.
2: It is a catastrophic mishap. It's a crash. He obviously didn't mean that. He doesn't really care. When you're as wealthy as Donald Trump, especially now, after 600 days or so in office this time around, he's billions of dollars richer, the price of gas goes up, he doesn't care. Doesn't affect him, doesn't affect his family members, doesn't affect any of his friends. If it goes to costing you $140 to fill up your tank when it used to be, you know, $80, that's not a big deal to any of the people around him. You know who's the big deal to? The rest of America.
0: New polling out of red states shows Republican candidates in deep trouble. Morris Katz, one of the strategists behind New York Mayor Zoran Mamdani's campaign, joins me to talk about all of that coming up.

0: Voters have already started casting their ballots in Virginia, which officially began its early voting period today. And also voters in Idaho, Minnesota, and South Dakota are now casting absentee ballots in person. And the closer we get to Election Day, the more headlines we're seeing highlighting how Democrats feel pretty friggin' bullish about their chances of winning. And who can blame them when you see, when you have polls like ones that came out today? In MAGA-friendly Florida, a new St. Pete poll survey conducted for Florida politics shows that the Senate race between Republican incumbent Ashley Moody and the Democratic candidate Angie Nixon is tied 45 to 45. Recent polls showed Moody in the lead, so this is a pretty big deal. There's also the Kansas Senate race, where Democrat Adam Hamilton is leading Republican Senator Roger Marshall by 2 points in a new Emerson College poll. Now, this lead is within the margin of error, but we're talking about ruby red Kansas here, so this is also a big deal. Joining me now to talk about all of this and more is Democratic progressive strategist Morris Katz. Okay, Morris, I could go and just do a race review with you. I'm sure everybody watching would like to do that. But let's just start with the Kansas Senate race, because in addition to the new Emerson poll, Roger Marshall is still attempting to explain why he sued hundreds of patients over unpaid medical bills. This week, the former Republican governor of Kansas, Bill Graves, endorsed the Democrat, Adam Hamilton. Kansas, again, is still a pretty freaking red state, but I keep hearing people are super jazzed about this that I'm talking to. But where's your head at on this race and the dynamics here?
1: Well, thanks so much for having me, Jen. It's great to be back. And I'll say, I think that, you know, it's a really bad time to be running as a D.C. insider who's been someone who's literally been profiting off of and embodying many of the problems of a healthcare crisis and an affordability crisis. And it's a really good time to be an outsider, someone who's a pastor, someone who is deeply rooted in their community, who's not part of the kind of broken political establishment they're running against. And I also think it's really speaking to a kind of referendum over just how unpopular the Republican Party and this president are right now, even in places like Kansas.
0: Yeah, it is like one to watch and keep an eye on. This is the interesting part about this moment in September. Okay, I want to turn to Florida. I've said all the time on the show, and everybody needs to be reminded, polls are just a snapshot in time. Some polls are better than other polls, all the things. But what did you make of the fact that Republican Ashley Moody and Angie Nixon are tied in this new survey? What are the dynamics going on there?
1: Look, I think Angie Nixon's someone who's, you know, of the working class, who was raised by a single working mom who has worked two jobs just to keep her family afloat. And in her opponent, you have someone whose defining feature of her career was as Attorney General of Florida, suing to roll back the Affordable Care Act. And it's, again, we're seeing right now kind of the repercussions of a Republican Party that for decades has been acting in this way and has created this crisis that's happening right now. And I'll say, Jen, like, I don't think it's a coincidence that this is happening the week after the Republican convention in Texas, where you saw kind of the entire party, like the biggest losers in the nation, gathering in a cathedral of corruption to like pray for attention from a president who's started a tariff war that's driven up costs, a war with Iran that's driven up costs, and is like too focused on protecting Natalie to protect rural hospitals. And Trump loves an audience. He got one. And this is the response of the American people in Kansas and Florida and Texas, all over the country.
0: He got a much smaller audience than he thought he was going to get, and he made them pay to go. So that's also true. Okay, let me ask you about J.D. Vance, because I've done a lot of campaigns. You've done a lot of campaigns. When the vice president of the United States wants to come campaign in your district, usually you want that. I mean, to raise money for all sorts of reasons. J.D. Vance was in Iowa today campaigning for Republicans, but the Trump-endorsed Republican candidate, Ashley Hinson, did not attend his rally. She said she had other plans. Susan Collins did something similar when he was in Maine. I mean, it kind of tells us that this guy's obviously Trump is pretty toxic, but so is J.D. Vance, which I think.

0: maybe he's digesting in this moment.
1: I think the one thing worse than maybe being Donald Trump from an electoral standpoint is being someone who doesn't even believe the things necessarily Donald Trump believes, but has so little character or morals or anything other than political ambition, he's willing to parrot them. And so J.D. Vance is all of the political liability of Donald Trump without even the entertainment quality. And I think in seeing these incumbents run away from him, you're seeing something that I think Republicans are struggling with across the country. They've become a cult of personality around Donald Trump, around his administration. And now suddenly they're looking at an administration with an approval rating in the 30s. And they're trying to run away from it. They're trying to declare independence in the closing weeks of an election after years of just fully empowering everything that's happened. And so I think, you know, it's unfortunate for the vice president, and it's unfortunate for those candidates that I think it's a little late to pretend to be independent.
0: No question. We have, unfortunately, less than a minute left, but I wanted to ask you, you're so deep in these races. You're living them every day. You're talking to candidates. What's an issue you think people that's going to be a deciding one in this race that may in these races that maybe isn't getting as much attention as it should?
1: I think AI in the closing days of these campaigns is going to be a massive, massive issue. I mean, even at that convention last week, well, the president of the United States was on stage telling everyone how much the Republican Party fights for working people and fights for the American people. Backstage, he was, you know, secretly bringing in Sam Altman, the CEO of OpenAI, to negotiate with him and selling out, you know, the very little that this government has left to sell out with data centers on federal land. Congress going home under Republican leadership while the nation's facing a crisis on AI. I don't think there's anyone who believes that the party that's fully sold itself out to big tech is going to regulate AI at a moment that I think increasingly we're aware that this is an existential crisis for our economy and maybe like our own livelihoods. And that's increasing with voters and is another issue that's going to drive people out for Democrats and a liability for a struggling, lost Republican Party.
0: Morris Katz, thank you as always. Sometimes I think Donald Trump is like doing things to throw the game, you know? It's like, so that's my theory. I don't know. We'll see. But thank you so much for being here. I really appreciate it. When we come back, a Texas Republican candidate said something so offensive, it made Karl Rove vow to vote Democratic for the first time in more than three decades. The Democrat who's getting Rove's vote joins me next.

0: For the first time in 32 years, the legendary Republican operative Karl Rove says he is voting for a Democrat. And in an important race, too. Rove is voting for a Democrat in the statewide race in Texas to elect a new member of the Texas Railroad Commission, which, despite its name, carries a ton of weight as the government body that regulates the gigantic oil and gas business in Texas. And Rove's reason for voting for a Democrat in that race is that the Republican candidate, Beau French, is just that bad. The straw that broke the camel's back for Rove was French's reaction to photos and videos of students simply celebrating at a University of Texas college football game. French responded to that joyful scene by focusing exclusively on the race of the students in it, saying, quote, "Social media is exposing how many Americans have been displaced by foreigners." Imagine if that's what you decided to tweet about that photo, what's going on in your soul. On its own, that is already quite a disgusting, bigoted statement, to state the obvious. But Beau French has been saying disgusting stuff like that for a very long time. He has called for Trump to round up every Muslim in America and denaturalize them and deport them. He's called for the same thing to be done to Chinese people in America. He's even called for Native Americans to be denaturalized and deported. I mean, think about that one for a minute. He wants to deport Native Americans. And it's also still just the tip of the iceberg. French has said horrible things about women and Jews and basically everyone who is not a straight white Christian male. That's why Karl Rove is publicly declaring that he is voting for a Democrat. And he's not the only high-profile Republican choosing to speak out right now. Yesterday, outgoing Republican Texas Senator John Cornyn said that he, too, will not vote for Beau French, following that comment up today by saying, quote, "If Republicans won't clean house, Democrats will." Put that on a bumper sticker. Thank you for that. Joining me now is the Democrat in question, John Rosenthal, Texas State Representative and Democratic candidate for the Texas Railroad Commission. First of all, thanks for being here with me tonight. You've had a hell of a week, I think it's safe to say.
1: I have. First, thank you so much for having me on. I'm a big fan.
0: Thank you so much for that. Well, let me start with this. I mean, for people watching, you are also an alumnus of the University of Texas. So when you saw that photo, which is pretty, I mean, standard fare at a school that loves football, I would say, cheering when there's a good moment, and you saw what your opponent's reaction was, what went through your head?
1: This is the wildest thing ever, you know, and I am a proud Longhorn. My engineering degree came from the University of Texas at Austin. And this was a unifying moment for Texans from across the spectrum, from across boundaries and across the state. Texas A&M Aggies were proud of us. We beat the number one team in the country, the Ohio State Buckeyes, and everybody was excited and proud. And I cannot imagine someone who goes through this beautiful, unifying, prideful experience, and all they have is hate in their heart because of this color of the skin of some of those students. It's shameful, and it's unimaginable.
0: Yeah, I think that was the reaction of most people as they heard this story. Did you ever expect to be endorsed by the likes of Karl Rove?
1: So this is my new phrase. I did not have Karl Rove on my bingo card for this.
0: I bet not.
1: I'm surprised he even knew my name. But with the likes of Karl Rove and John Cornyn speaking out, it just shows that some things are more important than political boundaries. And so a broader coalition has been building around this race, not just anti-racism, but talking about that subject matter. It's a technocratic job. And so I've been super pleased to see that coalition come together, and the groundswell of support has been dramatically encouraging.
0: Yeah, and reviewers know this, but you got to win Republicans and independents to win in Texas. So this is an important thing. And Karl Rove didn't just endorse you. I mean, he wrote a whole op-ed about it. He's been out doing events and answering questions, he's savvy. He knew he'd be asked. Have you been in touch with him at all, or John Cornyn? Have you heard from either one of them?
1: I have not personally heard from them, but let me tell you about the groundswell of support and just the online contributions from thousands of mm-hmm. Texans. And we're talking about small dollar grassroots, $20, $30, $50. And while that's been dramatically successful and fundraising is up roughly 10 times over the last 4 days, we need more help. And I hope I can get away with this. Visit johnrosenthaltx.com. Join the movement. See what this is all about. Help us win, because it's going to be an uphill climb in Texas. A Democrat has not won statewide in this state in 30-something years. So even though we're encouraged and it's a wave year, there's a lot of work still to do. I hope folks will pitch in and help us out.
0: We only have about a minute left, but for people who are tuning in, they like what you're saying. What exactly does this job you're running for do? What should they know about that?
1: So they should know it has nothing to do with trains, even though it's called the Railroad Commission. This is the oil and gas regulator of Texas. It's drilling permits, it's pipelines, it's chemical waste management. This is one of the most consequential environmental elections in the country. And I'm a mechanical engineer with 25 years of experience in the industry, plus I've served four terms in the Texas House. So if you want someone who will lower your power bills, who will make your power grid more reliable, protect communities against environmental disasters, hire the engineer to do the job right.
0: Coming up, my next guest had a very simple message for FBI Director Kash Patel today. Preserve your documents. Senator Adam Schiff is standing by, and he joins me next.

0: Donald Trump's Department of Justice has made no secret of the fact that it has cleaned house of anyone they thought had anything to do with investigations into Donald Trump. Those are literally the words current Attorney General Todd Blanche used to describe it at a conservative political conference earlier this year. And then today, he doubled down on it when asked a very leading question about alleged deep state actors inside the FBI and DOJ by a MAGA-friendly reporter at a press conference bizarrely held in the White House Rose Garden.
1: One of the things that Director Patel has been doing and that I've been doing and other cabinet secretaries have been doing is making sure that everybody that works in this administration, whether you're a career or a political, are doing work that's consistent with the president's agenda. And that's what you have to do if you're going to work in the executive. That's what Article 2 says.
0: Is it, Mr. Attorney General, standing in the Rose Garden outside the Oval Office? But with that in mind, I found it a bit peculiar, you could say, to say the least, when FBI Director Kash Patel at a hearing before the Senate Judiciary Committee today was pressed about cleaning house at his agency by Senator Adam Schiff. And here's what he had to say.
2: Those hundreds of agents, maybe thousands, that your attorney general says are gone from the FBI, is it your testimony that none of them were fired solely for working on those investigations?
3: All FBI personnel, those matters or others, are held to the same standard. You don't meet it, you don't get to work at the FBI.
2: So it's your testimony that none of them were fired, in whole or in part, because they worked on those investigations?
3: I've answered.
2: While this Congress is not going to investigate the wrongful termination of potentially hundreds of agents for working on properly predicated investigations, the next Congress will. And you have an obligation as FBI director to ensure that none of the personnel files, none of the emails, none of the voicemails, none of the text messages are destroyed. You will preserve those records, will you not?
3: We preserve all records. We're okay, not good. The ones that
2: we will hold you to that.
0: Lewis looks a little bit perplexed in this hearing, but joining me now is Democratic Senator Adam Schiff of California, who, of course, just saw questioning FBI Director Patel there. He is a member of the Senate Judiciary Committee. Well, let me start there. So to state the obvious, what Todd Blanche said in the Rose Garden and had doubled down on, and what Kash Patel said in that hearing when you were questioning him, were quite different. But what did you make of his answer to that question when you asked him today?
4: Well, it was really part two, because when Todd Blanche testified, I asked him about comments he made at CPAC, that conservative convention, when he said that basically they had cleaned house at the Department of Justice of anybody who had worked on any of the prosecutions of Donald Trump, and that Patel had done the same thing at the FBI. When I asked Blanche about it, Blanche said, well, he was under an ethical requirement that he not involve himself in cases involving his old client, the president. So he wasn't involved in the firings. He was just stating a fact. Patel today said, well, if we cleaned the house of all these agents who worked on these investigations of the president, it was because they decided suddenly to retire, or for reasons unrelated to the fact that they all worked on these cases. None of it passes the smell test. And I wanted to get across one main point, not just to Patel, but to the lawyers sitting behind him and people watching from the FBI. You damn well better preserve records, because we're going to be investigating all these hundreds of wrongful terminations, and we're going to hold you accountable.
0: I suspect we're going to see that clip of you questioning him and his answers there again as well, because that flies in the face of what we've seen reported about what actually happened at the FBI. There was another moment from your questioning today that I thought was particularly interesting. I just wanted to play a chunk of it in case people didn't see it. And I would also know Kash Patel looked very eager to depart during this moment of questioning. But let's play and we'll talk about it.
2: Did you or did you not, or did anyone else at the FBI query a federal database regarding the New York Times reporter who wrote that story?
3: I did not, not to my knowledge. Okay.
2: Did anyone at the FBI?
3: I have no idea. I don't monitor everything they do.
2: And let me also ask you a similar question about an article. The FBI director is missing in action. This was an article in The Atlantic.
3: Another total lie, which is why I'm suing
2: Mr. Chairman, I'm still trying to ask a question.
3: He's out of time. Are we done?
0: He seemed deeply uncomfortable there. There was a specific reason you were asking about those journalists and their reported investigations into them. Tell us more about that.
4: Well, and this is true of the other questions that you played, and that is part of what I have in mind is he's being sued and the Bureau being sued for wrongful terminations. There's also litigation always when they try to go after journalists. And if discovery comes out and shows that Patel was made aware and maybe even asked for information about these reporters, and the reporters I was asking about there were those who wrote stories about him using a SWAT team to provide protection to his girlfriend and other stories about his excessive drinking on the job. These are not predicates to investigate some reporter or do queries or abuse FBI resources. And if it comes out in litigation that he was aware of this, that he was involved in this, he's committed perjury. So part of the object here, too, is to pin him down. I fully expect that he will lie to the Congress and hope that he doesn't get caught. But we will be investigating. I will also be really interested in this private litigation and what it turns up in discovery.

0: Back in 2000, measles was declared eliminated in the United States, but now it's 2026, and we are in the midst of the worst measles outbreak since 1991. Just yesterday, Pennsylvania officials reported that an 18-year-old had died in the state's fourth measles-associated death. That is the seventh measles-associated death reported nationwide in just the last 2 years, which is more than the combined total of reported deaths over the previous three decades. And again, four of those deaths happened in Pennsylvania alone. The state has reported over 700 cases in the past year, with 117 new cases reported over just the last week. Joining me now is the Democratic governor of Pennsylvania, Josh Shapiro. Governor Shapiro, thank you for being here with me today.
1: Good to be with you, Jen. Thanks.
0: I definitely want to ask you about RFK Jr., and I just tried to give everyone a history lesson, if they weren't already tracking, of his role in anti-vaccine skepticism over the past several years. But I want to start by just asking you how your state is doing right now and why you think this is happening in your state.
1: Look, this is a tough moment. I mean, we really are the epicenter of the national measles outbreak. You mentioned at the top, we've got over 730 cases spanning more than half of Pennsylvania's counties. And sadly, we've lost four Pennsylvanians from what should be absolutely preventable. You know, as you noted, 25 years ago, measles was declared eliminated in the country. And yet now we've seen it come roaring back, largely because vaccine rates have dropped. You know, there's that thing called herd immunity or community immunity, where you have enough people vaccinated that it protects the people who can't be vaccinated for health reasons or age or what have you. And that magic number above, like, roughly 95% has dropped, and in some communities dropped really dramatically. And because measles is so contagious, if you're unvaccinated and you walk in a room with someone with measles, you're likely walking out with measles, unfortunately. And so we're just seeing it spread all across our Commonwealth. It's incredibly dangerous. We're seeing dozens of hospitalizations and, of course, these four fatalities. And sadly, we're not at the end of it. I think there, you know, there's no good news here in it, but the positive storyline here is that folks are realizing how dangerous this is. And Jen, they're getting vaccinated. Typically in a month in Pennsylvania, all of our healthcare providers through the Department of Health, hospitals, and others would vaccinate about 25,000 people a month in Pennsylvania. Since we've begun sounding the alarm about measles over the last few months, we're now seeing 47,000 people a month get vaccinated. More people get vaccinated, the less chance that this is going to spread. But this is an incredibly dangerous situation. We're doing everything we can. And my message to folks is trust the public health experts. Trust your medical provider. Go talk to them if you've got questions about the vaccine. But please talk to a trusted medical provider.
0: And that is certainly good news that people are now getting vaccinated, because I was interested in better understanding for the people who weren't vaccinated and they're seeing this, what they were doing. But that is definitely good news. You called out RFK Jr. for not counting these deaths. That is not following standard CDC policy or protocols. Why do you think that he has done that?
1: Yeah, I mean, look, there's a kind of an administrative process where if a state Department of Health reports a death related to measles or some other disease, it goes on effectively a dashboard at the CDC. It's really important that this information be shared timely and accurately. We have learned that RFK personally intervened to tell the CDC not to put these four Pennsylvania deaths on their dashboard. And I think it's because it doesn't fit his phony narrative. You see, he doesn't believe in vaccines. He has spent a career trying to tell people not to get vaccinated and protect themselves from measles. He goes around and stokes fear in communities. He spews a whole lot of BS and misinformation and purposefully spreads disinformation. And so by not recording these deaths, he furthers that phony narrative. And I would also just say it's an absolute slap in the face to the four families that are grieving right now, that their loved one and their passing is not being acknowledged, and that RFK is playing political games here. I mean, look, Jen, you can draw a straight line between the measles outbreak we are dealing with in Pennsylvania and across the country and the dangerous, irresponsible rhetoric of RFK. The fact that Donald Trump put this guy in charge of public health, one of the most serious positions in the entire country, they put this guy who has a career of undermining public health in charge, that is a slap in the face of the American people. And, you know, I think Donald Trump knows it. Been curious how quiet he's been on this. I think he understands that his administration is now responsible for what we're seeing across this country. And that is through the dangerous rhetoric and the irresponsible rhetoric and the lies of RFK Jr.
0: Thanks for watching The Briefing Weekend. 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

0: Well, Donald Trump thinks his voters are dumb. That's his word, not mine. And he thinks his voters do not know how to spell the word dumb. He really does. He proves how dumb he thinks his voters are with all the ways he insults their intelligence, especially when they're standing right in front of him on a regular basis, when he's speaking directly to them at his rallies, as he did tonight in North Carolina.
1: So on Election Day, November 3rd, vote to defeat the Democrats. You know, I made the name change. I don't know what happened. I call them Democrats because their policies are so dumb. All you do is take the E, you replace it with a U, and nobody knows that there's a B. Nobody knows there's a B in dumb. They think it's D-U-M, so just think that. I say it's a one-letter change.
0: Nobody knows that? Nobody? Don't you get the feeling that Donald Trump very recently discovered there is a B on the end of the word dumb? And because he didn't know it, he thinks no one knows it. He definitely thinks, he's very, very clear about saying this to his audience, he definitely thinks that his audiences do not know it, that Trump voters don't know how to spell the word dumb. And he thinks he has to explain it to them. He does have to explain it to them. He believes that. Maybe he's right. Maybe he knows Trump voters better than I do. Maybe the kind of people who go to his rallies, the tiny, tiny minority of Trump supporters who go to his rallies, people who voted for him three times, and the people who still believe in him, which is a minority of Trump supporters now, maybe they don't know how to spell the word dumb. Maybe Donald Trump is right about them. Maybe he does have to explain how you spell that word. Has to explain it to them. But every time he does that with one of his audiences, every time he explains to one of his Trump-supporting audiences how to spell the word dumb, he is proving what he personally thinks of those people standing in front of him and cheering for him after waiting for hours to get to see him, some of them traveling for hours to get to see him. He treats them as the stupidest people in American history who will believe anything and can't spell anything. And he did that again tonight in North Carolina. We are in a war tonight because Donald Trump is a pathological liar. Donald Trump lied his way into war with Iran beginning in his first term when he withdrew the United States from a nuclear agreement with Iran brilliantly negotiated by Secretary of State John Kerry on behalf of President Obama with the cooperation and support of five other major countries, which is part of what made the deal so solid. The United Kingdom, France, China, Russia, and Germany. They were all part of that deal. It was an extremely complex, multi-country, and delicate, protracted negotiation that required the utmost in experience and wisdom and diplomacy. And in that agreement, Iran promised in writing to never, quote, seek, develop, or acquire any nuclear weapons. Donald Trump lied about the contents and the effectiveness of that agreement, which was working perfectly at the time Donald Trump destroyed the agreement by withdrawing the United States. Iran then was free to pursue the possible development of nuclear weapons for years without any of the inspections that had been going on under the Obama agreement. Every single thing Donald Trump said about that Iran deal was a lie. Donald Trump built on those lies in his second term on his way to launching his war with Iran. He lied all the way into his war with Iran. And we are now in the 201st day of Donald Trump's war, which Donald Trump does not know how to win or how to end. If the war ends during Donald Trump's presidency, and now that's an open question, because there is no indication that we are close to ending this war. It could go on in the way it's going on now for the rest of Donald Trump's presidency. But if it does end during his presidency, it will have to be through a negotiation with Iran. And just imagine tonight what it must be like for Iran to be negotiating with a pathological liar. How do you negotiate with a pathological liar? How do you believe a single thing a pathological liar might say in a negotiation? And so Donald Trump's war drags on because Donald Trump has no idea what to say to the Iranian regime to end his war. And this is a really important part of it, it would be impossible for anyone in Iran to believe anything Donald Trump might say or promise. That is the worst case scenario for a pathologically lying president, a war that depends on a president's credibility to end that war. That war cannot end with a pathological liar on one side of the negotiations. This is a president who can't be trusted on anything that he says, and I mean anything. And remember that everything that a president does say is studied by every other government in the world, especially America's adversaries. Everything they say, even the lower visibility things. And so when Iran studies what Donald Trump says about everything else in this country, Iran can see that Donald Trump lies about everything, as he proved once again today on the normally boring subject of interest rates. Previous presidents have been concerned with interest rates, knowing that there was nothing they could directly do about that, since interest rates are set by the independent Federal Reserve. Donald Trump became the first president in history to publicly attack the chair of the Federal Reserve and demand that the chair, Jerome Powell, lower interest rates, even though that is not actually up to the chair of the Federal Reserve alone. Donald Trump didn't stop there. Donald Trump urged that Jerome Powell be criminally prosecuted. That's how out of control Donald Trump's pathological lying about Jerome Powell actually was. Jerome Powell actually voted with the Federal Reserve, because it's a group decision, to lower interest rates. And when he did that, Donald Trump said it wasn't enough and attacked the chair of the Federal Reserve as Jerome too late Powell. Donald Trump tried to scare Jerome Powell into quitting the Federal Reserve. Jerome Powell honorably ignored Donald Trump's madness and continued to do the job until the end of his term. And then Donald Trump finally got his own chair of the Federal Reserve once again. And I say once again because Jerome Powell became the chair of the Federal Reserve when Donald Trump appointed him in the first place in Donald Trump's first term. President Joe Biden kept Jerome Powell in the job when Powell's first term ended. Today, Kevin Warsh, Donald Trump's personally chosen chair of the Federal Reserve, chosen specifically to cut interest rates for Donald Trump, voted along with a unanimous Federal Reserve Board to raise interest rates to try to fight the raging inflation Donald Trump's tariffs and war have caused.
2: Good day. In the meeting just concluded, the FOMC decided to raise the target range for the federal funds rate by a quarter of a percentage point to 3.75% to 4%. The plain fact is that inflation is too high and has been for too long. The committee's unanimous vote shows our resolve to achieve price stability on a timelier basis. Our decision today reflects our best judgment in service to our remit.
0: Oh, boy, is he in trouble. Trump's guy voted to raise interest rates after Donald Trump put him in the job with orders to lower interest rates. This guy's going to get prosecuted by Todd Blanche now. He certainly is going to get attacked by Donald Trump, who can't fire him because the Supreme Court decided the only people Donald Trump can't fire are members of the Federal Reserve. Most reporters asking questions avoided the elephant in the room until Elizabeth Schultz of ABC News

0: repeatedly called to cut interest rates, not raise them.
1: I've got nothing for you on a discussion with the president.
2: Well, it turns out Donald Trump has something for us about that discussion. What he claimed today was his discussion with his Fed chair about interest rates. And according to Donald Trump, he did not tell his Fed chair that he's going to prosecute him for not lowering interest rates. Instead, Donald Trump told this lie.
3: I'm relying on Kevin, but he's got, you know, a very tough board. He's got a board that was put there by a lot of other people. And the interest rates are too high. They're not appropriate. And I talked to Kevin and I said, you might as well vote with the board because it's not going to matter.
2: So Donald Trump forgives his guy for voting for higher interest rates on the notion that it wasn't really his guy's idea to do that. He was just going along with an out of control Federal Reserve Board.
3: So I said, do what you want. I said, do what you want, because it doesn't matter, because he doesn't have the votes. No matter how good a job, he's a good man, Kevin.
2: He's a good man. Donald Trump tried to prosecute the previous Federal Reserve Chair who repeatedly voted to lower interest rates. And now Donald Trump, humiliated today by his new Fed chair, who completely disagrees with Donald Trump. That Fed chair is not going to get prosecuted for raising interest rates. It's because Donald Trump doesn't mean anything he says. He didn't mean anything he was saying about Jerome Powell. He was just desperately trying to blame someone else for the bad economic situation he has forced on this country. The Iranian regime was watching Donald Trump today, defending the new Federal Reserve chair for voting to raise interest rates, something that Donald Trump previously seemed to believe was some kind of crime. So the Iranian regime, watching Donald Trump talking about the Federal Reserve today, was finding proof once again that Donald Trump is weak, that Donald Trump doesn't mean anything he says, which is the worst possible thing you could know about a president in the middle of a war. This Federal Reserve episode will pass without much comment in today's news environment because there are so many worse stories to cover, more pressing stories. But Donald Trump's history with the Federal Reserve has been a lie from the start, and he proved that conclusively today. On this program, we are unlikely to speak of the Federal Reserve again, possibly for the rest of the Trump presidency, because we will have bigger issues to deal with, probably every night. But we could not let this moment pass without pointing out the utter madness of Donald Trump on the subject of the Federal Reserve and interest rates, something he pretends to know something about and knows nothing about and has lied about every time he's talked about it. It doesn't take any work at all to prove Donald Trump is a pathological liar. Donald Trump gives us that proof himself every time. And Donald Trump took his pathological lying to North Carolina tonight to try to defeat our first guest, North Carolina Senate candidate Roy Cooper, who will tonight get a chance to respond to Donald Trump's accusations about him here on this program. In a Senate race where polling shows Roy Cooper ahead by 7 points. A win in North Carolina for the Democrats means flipping a Senate seat from Republican to Democrat, and Donald Trump was there tonight to try to stop that, to try to hold on to Republican control of the United States Senate. He was tired and unenthusiastic and vulgar and profane. He actually used a reference to testicles to support the candidate he came there to campaign for. That's what you get when the vulgarian in chief shows up. And Donald Trump went to North Carolina the day after the Republican Speaker of the House blamed skyrocketing gas prices on Donald Trump.
4: We're convinced we're going to win. And so we're setting the plans in place to continue the strides that we've made to make life more affordable for Americans. Now, look, we're going to acknowledge, obviously, gas prices are too high right now. Diesel prices are

0: too high. There's a very simple reason for it. It's tied, of course, to the Strait of Hormuz. We have got to get commerce stabilized in the Strait of Hormuz. And when we do that, you're going to see, as the president has said many times, gas prices will immediately come down again. The cost of groceries will as well, because that's tied in many ways to the cost of transport, of getting the goods to the market. And so that Iranian situation, the Strait of Hormuz, as soon as that's resolved, it comes down.
1: So it's all about the Strait of the Hormuz. It's all about Donald Trump's war. That's why inflation is raging. That's why gas prices and diesel prices are up, according to Donald Trump's own Speaker of the House. Here's Donald Trump's version of that tonight in North Carolina.
2: You watch what's going to happen in Iran. It's going to be a really good conclusion. It's going to be a little bit after the election, but maybe not. Maybe it's before the election. But when you look at it, is where we have the Strait open, we have all this thing, and they've been decimated. And that'll end soon, and you watch what happens to your oil, to your gasoline. Pew! It's going to come down very quickly.
1: Here is some of what Donald Trump said tonight about Roy Cooper.
2: I remember Cooper was your governor when you had Helene, the, what they call it, the biggest water hurricane. It was all water, and it was brutal. And I was here the following day. You remember that? But Cooper did nothing. He did nothing, absolutely nothing. And it took a few months because we were winning an election. And as soon as I got here on January 20th, your nation and your whole nation, but your state started to heal from Helene. It was one of the worst hurricanes, not in terms of a lot of things, but in terms of water.
1: Leading off our discussion tonight is former Governor Roy Cooper. He is the Democratic candidate for United States Senate in North Carolina. Thank you very much for joining us. What is your response to Donald Trump about Hurricane Helene?
3: Well, first, Lawrence, I think it's pretty clear that neither the president nor my opponent, Michael Whiteley, understand the struggles that North Carolinians are going through right now. To talk about gas being very inexpensive, to simply talking about vengeance and power, this is not what people are interested in. With Hurricane Helene, people out there and state government worked so hard the first 3 months to provide services and to get soldiers and help on the ground. But then when Donald Trump became president, he appointed my opponent, Michael Whiteley, as the Western North Carolina federal recovery czar. And the people in Western North Carolina will tell you that Michael Whiteley has been AWOL. And in fact, Western North Carolina has only gotten 15% of what it needs to recover. And North Carolina needs that help right now. I think later on, at least my staff told me this, that the president said that he might withhold funding unless Michael Whiteley wins, and then later said that he was joking. Well, this is not a joke to the people of North Carolina, and particularly those in the mountains who are suffering right now. They need this federal help. They need leaders that understand that stuff just costs too much right now, that gas is too expensive, that this war in Iran and the tariffs are causing these high prices. And we need leaders in the United States Senate who are willing to stand up to this president and make government work. That's what people really want, is for government to work. And right now, the federal government is not working.
1: Well, Donald Trump basically admitted tonight that he has not completed the job on hurricane relief in North Carolina. And he did indeed say that he might not do it if you win this election. As your staff reported to you, you can listen to it right now.
2: We spent more than $2 billion in FEMA for funding, and you know, you're waiting for some additional money to take care of some of the back, and I'm going to get that to you, Michael. Now, if Michael loses, I'm not sending it, okay? No, I'm only kidding. You're getting it. You're going to get it, Michael.
1: Governor, there it is.
3: Well, he should have gotten it long ago. And in fact, when he put forward his latest budget proposal to Washington, Michael Whatley didn't ask for any money for Western North Carolina, and the president, in his request to Congress, didn't present to ask any money for Western North Carolina. They're leaving the people there high and dry. Michael Whatley has been a complete failure as the Western North Carolina recovery czar. I think he'll do the same kind of job in the United States Senate. How do we expect him to do that job there? I will fight for every penny, every dollar that Western North Carolina needs, for sure.
1: Donald Trump spent a lot of time talking about crime and the way you've handled certain situations. Let's listen to what he said about one person who was released from prison. Let's listen to this.
2: The worst offenders are the ones that Cooper released, including DeCarlos Brown Jr., who slashed Irina Zaritska in the neck.
1: What is your reaction to that?
3: Well, this was a horrible murder in Charlotte, and condolences in the family, and government needs to work to keep people safe. But this is an absolute lie, and independent fact checkers have said it's an absolute lie. The state did not release DeCarlos Brown when I was governor. And look, both of these guys, Michael Whatley and Donald Trump, say they're tough on crime. Donald Trump released 13,000 prisoners from federal prison during COVID. Michael Whatley appointed a convicted child molester who was on the sex offender registry to a high party position in the Republican Party because the guy could raise money. He put politics over public safety. That's not being tough on crime. I'm the only one in this race who's actually prosecuted violent criminals and worked to keep them behind bars. Michael Whatley has a campaign based on lies, and the president just came to North Carolina essentially tonight to double down on those lies.
1: Coming up, former federal judge Michael Luttig was here with us on Monday, warning us about how Republicans might try to prevent newly elected Democrats from being seated in the House of Representatives on January 3rd. Garrett Epps reports that such a coup has been tried in the House of Representatives before. Garrett Epps.

0: On Monday, the distinguished former federal appeals court judge Michael Luttig appeared on this program to discuss his important New Republic article titled The Final Battle for America's Democracy. Judge Luttig identifies January 3rd as the moment we might witness that final battle if the still Republican-controlled House of Representatives under Speaker Mike Johnson refuses to seat newly elected Democrats to the House of Representatives in an attempt to illegitimately maintain control of the House of Representatives for Republicans, no matter how many seats the Republicans lose in November. Legal scholar and journalist Garrett Epps followed Judge Luttig's article with a piece in the Washington Monthly saying, "It already has happened, not once but twice, in 1863 and 1865, and both times it brought American democracy to the brink of collapse, and indeed, on one occasion, brought federal troops into the Capitol itself on a mission to block a conservative coup, a genuine plot for a coup d'etat engineered by none other than the clerk of the House, a Democrat named Emerson Etheridge, a holdover from the days when pro-slavery forces ruled the House, who made it known that he had a plan. On the first day of the House, he would skip a few names, just enough to produce a membership with a Democratic majority. Emerson called his truncated role, omitting 16 Republicans who he claimed had not presented valid credentials. Representative Thaddeus Stevens, a leading radical Republican, immediately moved that the omitted names be called because some opposition members stayed loyal to the Constitution. The House narrowly voted to seat the omitted members, and the crisis passed." Last week, at Donald Trump's convention, the Speaker of the House said this:
1: "We cannot and will not allow them to take the majority in the Congress. We're not going to do it."
0: Here is some of what Judge Luttig said on this program on Monday.
2: Donald Trump has been talking about this final battle in which he imagines himself vanquishing his Democratic foes for years now. For the past 18 months, he's actually been planning this final battle in open view of the American people. And it really culminated in those remarks by Speaker Mike Johnson at the Dallas convention last week, when the Speaker of the House himself said that he and the Republican House and Donald Trump will never allow the Democrats to take over the House of Representatives.
0: Joining us now is legal scholar and journalist Garrett Epps. He is the legal affairs editor at The Washington Monthly. And Garrett, let's begin with January 3rd and the possibility that Mike Johnson actually tries this. When we refer back to your history of what we've seen before, the easiest way for the crisis to pass is for some Republicans, enough Republicans, to vote against the coup, to simply vote with the Democrats, to actually seat the Democrats. That could be one of the outcomes if this happened on January 3rd.
3: Absolutely. And, it seems to me that one of the really important things that results from Judge Luttig's piece is that this should become an issue now in the House races. I think whether you're in a deep red district or a purple district, Republican candidates should be asked, will you accept the results of state-certified elections or attempt to change them? Because I think that to the extent that people can be gotten on the record in advance, there's a chance that there wouldn't be the votes. There wouldn't be the votes to do this. Mm-hmm. It's a fairly audacious thing. And it also is going to matter what the margins are. You know, if the Democrats make up a number, 100 seats, it's kind of hard to steal that many seats. Mm-hmm. A big wave is too hard to reverse. On the other hand, if you have a few districts And of course, we can guarantee that Trump will claim that those districts have been rigged, that there's, you know, been some problems with the ballots and blah, blah, blah. Then, you know, there is a chance that something like this could happen. The House has got procedures they're supposed to use when an election is actually, the total of an election is actually challenged. So to do anything except follow those procedures would be really, in essence, the naked coup d'etat. They'd just have to basically say, you know, dudes, it's over. No more democracy for you. We are the party forever. And, you know, Speaker Johnson is a man with a spine of papier-mâché. I don't know whether he's going to be really wanting to go that far and whether the people around him would let him go that far.
0: So Judge Ludwig points out that this would probably, if they tried it, it would probably end up in the Supreme Court. You make the point also that it could very well end up in the Supreme Court. What is your sense of how that would go?
3: Well, Lawrence, I, like you, am old enough to remember Bush versus Gore. And until the very day that that case was decided, I was assuring people, I was, you know, a con law professor, that this court would never do that. They were committed to federalism. They were committed to allowing the states to operate. And instead, they came out with an opinion that said five of us don't like Al Gore, and so Bush is president. It was the most shocking thing to me as a lawyer in my lifetime. What this group would do, I don't know. I mean, one of the things you have to remember is at every stage in this, some people are going to see that this may be a chance to get rid of Donald Trump. And I think there are a lot of people in Washington who are doing Trump's bidding who really wish the man would just drop dead. And that could be true on the court as well. You know, if I were Donald Trump, I would not have issued those statements about the mail ballot decision in the last 10 days where they said, you know, these people are scum. I wouldn't do that. I would sort of want them, you know, it's like I would be saying how wonderful they are and how, you know, they'll have a part in the new Trumpified America. But that's not his style.
0: Coming up, the man who won Donald Trump 34 guilty verdicts in a criminal fraud trial appeared with Donald Trump tonight on the campaign stage in North Carolina. What makes that even worse is that that man is now the Attorney General of the United States. Senator Cory

0: The Attorney General of the United States defiled his office by appearing at a campaign rally with Donald Trump and actually speaking at that rally himself before Donald Trump spoke.
1: And he's standing next to a man that's represented me in the past, and he was a great lawyer, like great, great, great lawyer. And Todd Blanche is now the Attorney General of the United States of America. And he's the best. He'll go down a little early yet, Todd, to say. It's a little early yet, but, you know, he got approved a couple of months ago. But so far, you're doing great, and I think he's going to go down. I know him. I know a lot of him. He'll go down as the greatest Attorney General in the history of our country. I believe that.
0: Joining us now is Democratic Senator Cory Booker of New Jersey. He's a member of the Senate Judiciary Committee. Senator, your reaction to the Attorney General appearing at that campaign rally?
2: It's an utter disgrace. This is a complete rejection of our ideals of an independent judiciary system, an independent Justice Department that focuses on the law and the rule of law. What Donald Trump has turned it into is his own personal lawyer representing him, shielding him from everything from his implications in the Epstein files, doing his dirty work, trumped up cases against folks where they're persecuting people who had the audacity to criticize the president. He has turned it into his own personal law firm that, frankly, is not only a disgrace to that institution, but it is also creates greater dangers for the American people.
0: When Todd Blanche did a warm-up speech for Donald Trump on the stage tonight, Todd Blanche actually said, "We will always back the men and women in blue who protect us. We will never treat cops like they're the problem. They were not treated with the respect that they deserve." This from the people and the presidency that pardoned more people who attacked police officers than any other pardoner in history, governor or president or anyone.
2: Absolutely. Savagely beat police officers, like Officer Brian Sicknick from New Jersey, who was a Capitol Police officer, was beat so viciously he would die a few days later from his injuries. It is shameful. But the assault on law enforcement continues. Remember, the FBI, under Todd Blanche and Kash Patel, has purged hundreds and hundreds of law enforcement officials that were simply doing their job, following the evidence, and investigating crimes. Some of them happened to be the President of the United States crimes. So again, this has put our country in danger. It is an attack on law enforcement. It's an attack on the independence of the Justice Department, and it's a mockery. And what annoys me even more is the fact that you have Republicans in Congress that are enabling all of this and allowing them to continue to do what is, unfortunately, undoing the very ideals of our Constitution and the independence of the rule of law.
0: You made such a strong point yesterday in the hearing about Republicans enabling of all of this. Let's listen to what you said yesterday in that hearing about and directly to Donald Trump's FBI director.
3: You're unwilling to offer transparency here and talk about things that deal with your girlfriend, but you should talk about your personal behavior. This isn't a personal vendetta. Senators on both sides of the aisle should have to know, why are you using FBI resources in ways that benefit yourself and your family and your girlfriend, but you won't even answer questions. And yet, like a thug, you're using your agency to go after reporters in a chill to one of the most sacrosanct ideals of the United States of America.
0: Senator, your questioning and confrontation with the FBI director yesterday was something that people all over the country, as I think you know, were cheering for. And everything you were saying is in the public record.
2: Yeah. Look, this is a guy, when it was pointed out that he was using our tax dollars to put a SWAT team to protect his girlfriend, that he, when it was pointed out by the press, he then decides to persecute the reporter who did the investigation. So much so that, frankly, finally even Todd Blanche yanked his chain back and said, you cannot use FBI investigatory resources to intimidate a journalist. But every journalist should know this is now pattern and practice with the way they conduct the Justice Department. Because when journalists broke the story that Donald Trump on that Qatari airplane that was given to him unjustly was taken off hiding in a catering van, when they broke that story, Kash Patel went to the White House. From the White House was directing the unleashing of subpoenas, not just on the reporters, but on their spouses and their even one of their mothers. This is an administration that is trying to chill our First Amendment rights, and that one of those is a right to a free and independent press.
0: Coming up, nuclear weapons are controlled by government. But the possibly more dangerous technology of AI is controlled by billionaires. The journalist author Gil Duran, who has written the book about those billionaires.

0: Speaker of the House Mike Johnson said this about AI CEOs.
1: If you're Dario or Sam or any of the big providers, those two lead frontier labs in the development of AI and what happens next. They can self-police. They can self-regulate. They don't need the government to tell them to slow it down.
0: With us is Gil Duran. He's the author of The Nerd Reich, Silicon Valley Fascism and the War on Democracy. Gil, let's begin with the title of your book. I know that phrase, The Nerd Reich, does not originate with you.
2: When I started writing about this stuff for The New Republic in 2024, someone from the crypto world reached out to me, a well-known figure, and said, you know, we've been calling these guys the Nerd Reich for years. So these crazy ideas that I write about were well-known to Silicon Valley insiders, and they considered them fascist and had named them the Nerd Reich. And I think it's important to know that I didn't come up with that name. It comes from their own peers, people who largely agree with them on matters of technology but considered them too extreme.
0: So you identify all of the big players in this book. Peter Thiel seems to dominate more than others in here. And as strange as anyone out there might think Peter Thiel is, it's a lot worse than you think when you read this book. He believes in an antichrist. He gives lectures about it. These are all things I had no idea about. Tell us about what has created this kind of cult within Silicon Valley.
2: I think we're seeing the rise of a great wave of billionaire psychosis. These men have become very, very wealthy in the past few years, and now they're doing very crazy things like claiming they're building a godlike machine and partnering with Donald Trump and dreaming of a post-American, post-democracy world. And my book tells the story of this cult of apocalyptic, anti-democratic billionaires that Peter Thiel has been building for decades. Before he started preaching about the Antichrist, which is what he's doing now, traveling the world preaching about the Antichrist, he's been preaching about against democracy, specifically arguing that democracy is not a good system and that it's the enemy of freedom. And so what we have now is this group of Silicon Valley billionaires who believe that in the 21st century, technology will render democracy obsolete, specifically AI and crypto. And that's exactly what we see happening in Washington now. Everything these guys have been talking about for decades is what they're now using their money to do in our political system. And that's why I wrote my book, because I felt like people deserve to know what these billionaires have been saying, and that in fact they appear now to be doing it.
0: And they are not fans of America, as anyone else would see it. They would be, in your account, be happy to see America disintegrate. They would be happy to set up independent cities that they want to create within the United States of America and elsewhere in the world that are not even related to the American government.
2: There's a movement of oligarchs around the world right now who see democracy as very vulnerable and believe it'll be a good time to push and make sure we have a world where Russia and China have more power and where democracy is no longer considered the future of every country on earth. What they want is what one historian has called capitalism without democracy. And so that's why we see a democracy under attack everywhere. We see countries like Saudi Arabia and UAE flooding money into our political system. Anne Applebaum wrote a book called Autocracy, Inc. that tells that story. And my book fills in some of the details on this vision. Basically, the idea is that AI will crash the economy by killing all the jobs, and that crypto will undermine government authority and allow these wealthy people to move around the world to new territories where they will no longer have to answer to rules, laws, regulations, or democracy. Again, it's a very apocalyptic vision, but they are actively pursuing this. Now, crypto, which very few Americans use, has become the major player in our politics, and that makes no sense unless you understand what these billionaires have been talking about and which they're actually now trying to do.
0: That is this weekend's edition of The Last Word Weekend. 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

0: Do you hear that noise? That is why I am so excited. Good morning. It is nearly 10 a.m. on the East Coast, 7 a.m. out West. I am Stephanie Ruhle, and welcome back to the most special second hour of Money, Power, Politics. It is time for the group chat, but today it is a particularly large group chat. We have a live audience entering the chat with us. Why? Because we have told you this network, MS Now, is rooted in the idea of we the people, with the goal to help all of us get better and smarter. When we launched Money, Power, Politics, our goal was to bring you into this program, not just shouting at your screen, but instead to be part of the conversation so we can figure out this crazy world all together. So let's get started. The midterms, they are just 47 days away. We are fully into the general election, and the parties have chosen their nominees. The map for the Senate race is only going to get more competitive. In just the last week, MS Now added Kansas, South Carolina to the races to watch. Watch this. This room we have together with me. We are going to bring in this group chat. We're going to try to solve some things. Jim Vandehyde joins me. He is the CEO and co-founder of Axios. Mike Allen, co-founder of Axios. Jim and Mike are also co-authors of the new book that at a moment like this you need to read, Simplify. Do 50% more with 50% less. Also with us, my dear friends and colleagues, Shauna Thomas, MS Now political director, and Ron Insana, MS Now business analyst and publisher of the must-read Message of the Markets on Substack. And the other guest today, this audience. So game on. The good questions are coming. Mr. Allen, I start with you. I said it. We're 47 days away from the midterms. Every election, we could say, is about the economy. This one, it really feels like it's true. Gas right now, $4.40 a gallon. It was $3.20 a gallon this time last year. Though many people here, right, we're at CNBC World Headquarters, the place that covers markets. There's other people in the country saying my 401k is kicking it. I feel good. What do you think matters?
1: Yeah, I had my siblings around the table in Maine this weekend, and the country's conversation is about the economy. We got to chat with your mom earlier today. And
0: she knows the price of London broil.
1: And that's what people are talking about. And ask former President Joe Biden if you can tell people how they feel or what they should think about. And that's where we are with the economy. And I have three words for you, Steph, and you saw it on that map. My three words for you are Kansas, Texas, and Florida. And Republicans in all three of those states are looking at terrible polls, and they're linked to the economy. And it's why the Republicans that we talk to are extremely worried about the Senate and have little hope for the House. Very few sober Republicans will try to make the case to you that they're going to hold the House.
0: Wow. Shauna, you've got reporters in all 50 states, but specifically those states where these elections matter most. What are they telling you?
2: I mean, they are telling us exactly that. The thing is, I'm starting to become a broken record because what the voters keep saying is they feel the president's policies. And you don't always get to say that, but actions have consequences. And in terms of what the president has done in terms of Iran, oil, people know how much gas costs and they know how much ground beef costs. And it goes up. And they just keep telling us we feel this pain. And what the polling is showing, at least the credible polling, is they are blaming the president's party for it. They're blaming the president. He is on the ballot.
0: But he is the most popular person in the party, right? He is the leader of the Republican Party. And basically, any Republican who has tried to step to him is in the rearview mirror. So how do these Republicans who are running, right? He was in North Carolina last night, a state that Republicans are most likely going to lose. How do they manage? How do you stand with him? How do you get his money and still win?
3: I mean, if you talk to them privately, they say, what the hell do you think I can do? I can't run against the president. He's the only person who can turn out people at the base in my district. Most of them don't agree with what the president's talking
0: about. I think it's more what these are people who hold public office.
3: Yep.
0: And what they say privately is polar opposite from what they say publicly.
3: Which is sad.
0: We don't have that ability.
3: No, I think it's terrible. It's sad. I think people should actually tell us what they think. And I think this election's about more than just prices. I really do. I think there's something in the atmosphere that people are feeling. I think there's a reason that you've seen Democrats a lot more motivated in every off-year election over the last 2 years. I think there's a reason you even see a slice of the Republican Party starting to drift away from President Trump. And that's because beyond prices, you're in a war people didn't want to wage and don't think they can win. You're dealing with this new technology and artificial intelligence that people don't fully understand, but all they hear is a president and an administration say, let her rip. I can control it. And then they look and they think about the war, and not just the war, the trade war, this war with Canada, this idea that you have the Canadian prime minister talking to the Chinese, now looking like he wants to become part of the European Union. He's in America, right? He's North America. And I think most people are like, that's not right. That's not what I signed up for. And I think that's why these polls are getting worse and worse. It's why you see states like Kansas and Texas and Florida that should not be remotely in play. If you just look at the demographics, if you look at the historic patterns, they should not be in play, and they are decidedly in play.
0: But Democrats don't have it in the bag, because this shift that Mike was just referencing, that people want something different, Democrats are saying the same thing, and especially young Americans who are saying, this system doesn't work for me. And as much as we talk about the rise of DSA, many people who are fleeing from establishment lawmakers on both sides of the aisle aren't fleeing because they're excited about ideas like let's have open borders or let's get rid of the police. They're simply saying, this is the establishment and this is the country I'm living in. And as I look towards my future and there's a Social Security system I'm paying into that I'm never going to get my money out of, that I'm getting a college of education and there might not be a job for me at the end, and I can't pay down my college debt, they're saying none of this establishment works.
2: They are saying the system does not work for them, but they are also listening to some of these candidates. Like, if we talk about Michigan, if we talk about Abdul El-Sayed, they are listening to him and they are trying to figure out, is this somebody I want to vote for? Can they actually do something about this system? It doesn't seem, though, that the Democratic electorate is quite saying, I want to totally break the system. They are saying that maybe we can give this other side a chance. But I do wonder, is it going to go in that direction? And what does that look like? But I think one other point that you were making about the president himself and Republicans, you know, we had Jake Traylor, who is one of our White House correspondents, down in North Carolina with the president yesterday. He was stumping for Michael Whatley, who's running for North Carolina Senate, and not doing very well. And they literally talked to people at this event who did not know who Michael Whatley was. This is what some of the Republicans have to do, is they really do, from a political perspective. I get what you're saying about the rationality of shouldn't they say behind the scenes what they say in front of the scenes, blah, blah, blah. But the rationality for some Republicans is Trump does turn out his base. He does have some of that ability. And if that's the only thing you're running on, then you are going to hug this president.
0: Laura's got a question in the audience.
4: Love your show, Stephanie. Thanks for doing this.
0: I love your start to your question.
4: How will yesterday's Fed rate hike work its way through the financial system and impact American lives?
0: Mr. Insana?
5: Well, it's a small rate hike. So they raised rates by a quarter point. The Federal Reserve is concerned about the very things that we've been talking about, which is prices or inflation, however you want to characterize it. And sadly, it's going to push up mortgage rates probably a little bit. It's going to push up the cost of money, whether it's a consumer loan, whether it's an auto loan, less so on credit cards because they're stuck at 22% no matter what the Fed does. And right now, it's probably not going to do all that much. The strange thing about this is all the things that we've been talking about, the Fed has no control over. The way you bring down prices is you end the war in Iran, you get rid of the tariffs, you reengage with our trading partners in ways that prices start to come down in a meaningful way. And the Fed simply can't do that on its own. What it can do, and this is something we don't want to see, is it can raise rates enough to slow the economy so that the rate of inflation falls. But then you're playing with a recession, right? And so this is, the Fed's really not the best institution at the moment to deal with the price pressures that we have. And in the short run, it's going to cost consumers more.
0: Ron, isn't the problem, though, for decades, we have all become addicted to very low rates here and all around the world?
5: Yeah, look, I mean, we went through a dozen years where rates were at 1% or below 1%.
0: And didn't necessarily need to be.
5: Well, yeah, and we can make that argument about what happened during the great financial crisis, what happened during the pandemic when the economy was completely shut down for a year. The Fed did the best thing it could do under the circumstances. But we got very accustomed to, or let's say addicted to, zero interest rates, which meant your mortgage was 3%, which meant your borrowing costs were nil. And so everybody got hooked on that. And now we're at, you know, 4-5%. Car loan rates are extremely high. The average monthly car payment is now $1,000 a month. The average car costs $50,000. homes are 50% more expensive than they were before the pandemic. So it's not just a rate question. There are a lot of dislocations that took place that we had not experienced in prior periods.
2: Can I ask him something? So then do you think that the interest rates that we are at now are actually kind of where America needs to be, since those were sort of...
5: Well, let me put it a different way. They're historically normal, right? I mean, so we had this period, this dozen-year period in which they were abnormally low. What we see right now is about the average interest rate that we've seen over the course of our lifetimes. You know, if you take the early 80s out where rates were extraordinarily high, this is about average. The problem is that it doesn't really reflect the other economic realities that we're dealing with, which was

0: prices, which typically much, much higher interest rates would bring down. We just don't want to go there.
1: And many of that is related back to the president.
0: Yeah.
2: Steph, what perks up your ears, either party you're in, when Ron said in the short term, prices higher? If you're a Republican, you're saying, just give me some good news. And there's not anything good for a Republican to talk about. We talked about prices at the top. If you talk about the war, if you talk about the direction of gasoline prices, lots and lots of warnings. What Ron just said about the rate hike, the president's approval rating beyond his base, like that is a really tough hand. And if we're sitting here 46 days from now, the day after the midterm, we're going to say, of course, Democrats took the House. Of course, Democrats maybe surprised us with some Senate races. Like, what did Republicans have to talk about?
3: Okay, but if Democrats actually want to make a change, right, the debate we're having are far-left Democrats or moderate Democrats winning in blue districts, that's irrelevant. It's, will Democrats make actual inroads in red states? If Republicans have such little to run on, yet they still win in those states, I'm talking to you farmers in this country, if Democrats can't figure out a message to them, then what hope do they have to be rational leaders for the whole country?
0: It's a simple message, Steph. It's stop the war, roll back the tariffs. I mean, if you're talking about the farming community, which cannot sell soybeans to China, right? And we're subsidizing farmers now with an extra $12 billion to support them, because all of these policies that President Trump has instituted are the problem. They're not the solution. They're actually creating and exacerbating the problem. So for those people in rural America, in red states, lower income individuals, they're suffering at the hands of these very policies, trade wars, the war itself, and other policies that are not helping the average American, but in contrast, enriching the president's inner circle. That contrast becomes increasingly important over time.
3: We haven't even talked about the corruption. Karen, you have a question.
4: Our United States postal workers are very connected to our communities. This administration is involving them in their voter suppression efforts. Would this make you less trusting? And who advocates for them?
3: Ooh,
1: that's interesting. When you say make it less trusting, what do you mean?
4: Well, the person that comes to your house, that picks up your ballot, that drops your ballot, that knows who you are, knows you sit. We talk to our postal people. They're fabric of part of our existence. So is this somewhat upsetting to know that they've been maybe given direction that we don't agree with?
3: Are we asking our postal, is our government asking our postal workers to do things that we don't think they should be doing? Are they violating the law?
5: I think we're creating a lot of suspicion about the voting process that pulls a lot of people into it, unfortunately. I think it's very, very dangerous. I've always felt it's very, very dangerous when either party, but in this case, the president, has been routinely saying that kind of the fix is in when it comes to elections. We have studied the hell out of this for years. It is very hard to find any incidents that have been proven by anybody that there is any malfeasance in elections in any meaningful way. So until you have that, when you start to call it into question, then people don't trust the heart and soul of this country, which is democracy, which comes down to the vote. And it goes to your point. This idea is, if Democrats win right now, I honestly think they win because they're the lesser of two evils. I don't think people are like, oh, my God, I love the Democratic Party. Man, they stand for something quite inspiring. I've not heard anybody say that recently. But in a 50-50 country, in a democracy, you've got to win more than a narrow majority. We've seen that. You've got to be able to have a big enough majority in the House and Senate to make a difference. And you have to have some kind of coherent thing, this coherent idea, like this, what is America? What could America be 5 years from now? We've gotten so caught in the trivial, so caught in the small ball. If you just look at the things that we get so worked up about day to day, and then you step back and you think, oh my goodness, we've just unleashed a technology that's probably going to be more powerful, hit more companies, more individuals, our phones, faster than anything we've ever seen. We're living in a world where China is growing, is spreading its tentacles. We are living in a world where people who loved us, the idea that the Canadians, I don't mean to keep bringing the Canadians into it, but how do you take an ally that has been nothing but a peaceful, loving ally, an amazing trading partner, and by the way, they do a hell of a lot more trade with us than people realize, and turn them against us? And it's not just Canada, it's huge chunks of the world. And I think we've lost the ability to understand how beautiful it is that people turn to us, that they like democracy, democracy. They like capitalism.

0: They like American leadership. And somehow we have to restore that. One of the parties has to.
1: We have to go to break, and I have to give some bad news to Ron, Shauna, and Mike. Jim Vandehyde just won the second.
2: Boom.
1: Nice job, Jim. Nice, Jim. Nobody is going anywhere. The conversation continues right after this. I mean, a pro-America message. You knew it was going to win the segment, right? Ron saw it coming. Was like, I lost.
3: No, no.
1: Yeah.
3: I got nothing.
1: I mean, that was beautiful. Wow.

0: has been nearly 7 months, since the start of the war with Iran, and we are now seeing some new photos showing the extent of the damage on our U.S. bases across the Middle East. CBS News released these previously undisclosed images revealing the destruction caused by Iranian missile and drone attacks since the start of the war. The pictures were sent to CBS by active service members on the condition of anonymity because of media restrictions within the military. One service member told CBS, quote, "This is major damage to our bases that has not been communicated to the American people." I want to get back to the group chat. Shauna, I turn to you first. It's not unprecedented, but it is highly unusual for members of our military to basically be waving a flag saying, I need the American people to know what's actually happening here.
1: They're saying, we need help. I mean, I think some of the articles I was reading, and I think Priya, who is our Pentagon correspondent, was saying that she has heard that people are already having some of the effects of PTSD on these bases that historically we consider kind of our safe bases in the Middle East. They are there for refueling purposes. They are there to help out to support, especially when it used to be our Afghanistan war and things like that. They are not necessarily used to being bombed in Jordan. And so because of that, I think we are seeing something that is almost unprecedented, is that they are leaking this stuff. But they're saying, hey, y'all need to know, because you need to, in some ways, base what you are doing. We have an election coming up. That on this new information, and we deserve to know this information, don't we? And
0: well, we need to know it because we have a president who has said the war's over. We won.
2: Right.
0: A week ago, J.D. Vance says it's an operation. It's not a war. That's a war.
1: And how much did the CBO say that this war is costing us?
2: $38 billion.
1: $38 billion
2: to date.
1: Are those pictures even factored into that number as the CBO tries to figure this out?
3: No, that's a great point. And this is one of the concerns of the people that we talk about in the administration, is when this war is over, it's not over. That we're in a massive hole in our ability to defend American assets, American interests around the world. And taking your point about the war, like pausing to salute and thank men and women who are serving Americans abroad in conditions they did not train for, and like a totally new environment. But this is the result of a war that we went into, where the president, based on what happened in Venezuela, as one close advisor said to us, high on his own supply, thinking that it was going to be quick, and it was foreseen and foreseeable that would not be the case, and now, like around the world, depleted.
0: High on his own supplies. I had lunch with the president not long after we struck Venezuela, and it was this euphoria of the mighty might of the United States and the continued miscalculation, whether it's the war in Iran or the trade war, of we're the biggest, we're the best, we can defeat all others. I don't see how we're getting out of this.
4: I don't think you can. We lost the war. And that's even when J.D. Vance is trying to downplay that this is no longer a hot war, an active war. He internally was arguing from the beginning that this is a foolhardy endeavor, that it's not winnable. The idea that you're going to decapitate this regime and get a better regime in its place, the idea that you're going to take out their nuclear capabilities, the idea that you're not going to then give them the power to turn a strait into akin to a new sort of nuclear weapon, all of this was foreseen and foreseeable. And now it's almost impossible, when we talk to anyone in the White House, to sketch out a scenario where this ends well for us. It looks like they think we'll be there for many, many months, which means oil prices will continue to be very, very high. Even by the time we get out, you're going to have, in some ways, a much more powerful Iran. Even if their economy is decimated, now people fear them. And they realize, this is a thing where we were so blind. The Iranians watched what the Ukrainians did. They said, oh my goodness, if I mass produce $25,000 to $75,000 drones, I can go to war with a superior military power, and I can potentially defeat them, even if they have missiles that cost $3 billion. And again, our intelligence had this. We knew most of this. So I don't know how we unwind. The president wants it just to go away, but you can't have it just go away. And by the way, we haven't even thought about the aftershocks of this. This idea, we had just spent years rebuilding the Middle East as essentially a hub for America to build energy, to build data as part of our efforts on artificial intelligence. None of those countries are safe right now. Nobody wants to do business in those countries right now. The Iranians Iranians, and like a risky move, but turned out to be a pretty good move for the Iranians, started striking those targets, putting fear into everyone. And so we did so much damage undoing a hell of a lot of progress that I think had been being made in the Middle East. And I think it's going to be really hard to get out of this by the time the president leaves.
0: I owe you an apology. I'm out of time. Jim was overconfident because he won the last segment. Nobody is going anywhere right after the break. How to navigate a very rapidly changing world. We're going to talk about their new book and AI. We're going to discuss that right after this. You're watching Money, Power, Politics live, baby. I'm sorry.

0: So the future of artificial intelligence is all over the news right now. And we know AI has already changed a lot about the way we work, the way we live, soon to be the way we play. But the question is, how do we navigate it? And is it really going to make our lives easier? Jim and Mike have some thoughts, and good news for you, they lay it out in their new book, Simplify. Do 50% more with 50% less. Walk us through. You got a three-step plan.
1: Yes. So we're all frazzled, and we all have too much incoming. We see it in our phones. We see it in our closets. We see it in our schedules. Simplify gives you the power tools to cut out what you don't need so you have more time for what brings you joy and what you're awesome at. So one, start by, you have to confront what's taking up your time. What are you doing that you don't have to do? What is
0: look at Instagram.
1: that's a good one. I deleted it for that reason. But we have to audit what we're doing, confront it, like know what is taking up our time. Second, this is the fun part. Stephanie, you will like this part, is delete. No.
0: Yes.
1: What can I cut out? What can I just stop doing? For someone like you in the public eye, constantly being asked to join things, be part of things, go to things. Two words that will change the life of our audience members here. Somebody asks you to do something that you don't want to do, say, I'm booked. Two words. You don't need to apologize. You don't need to explain. So confront, delete, and then the great part, the reward, the liberation, amplify, gives you more time to do what you're awesome at, what brings you joy at. Because the big idea of Simplify, and this all came from what Jim, Roy, and I experienced in our daily lives. What we did is that if you're not super intentional about saying, this is what I need to do, this is what matters to me, we just float along, go along, take life as it comes, and pretty soon your week is gone. That means your month is gone, your year is gone.
0: Here's the fear. What happens when AI deletes me? Right? Our big fear is people have AI chatbots as their new life partners. The concern that AI is going to steal their job. Where are we putting that fear?
2: I mean, that's why I love like Mike's word of intentional. Like there's right now, I think for most people, if they use artificial intelligence, it's actually creating more complexity, right? Because now anybody can write, anybody can do a presentation, anybody can cook something up and send it to you, and you're suddenly have more emails, which you don't need, more texts, which you don't need. You could, if you're intentional about it, think about, well, wait a second, how can I use this technology to maybe make my life a little bit easier? How can I audit my calendar? How can I use it to really

0: think through what are the things I'm trying to do, remind me of the things that are most important to me. Because it might, each one of these might seem small, but in totality, Mike's right. You're talking about adding literally years of productivity, fun stuff back to your life. And we realize this because we put this system into play at Axios, and the difference was night and day. People were not just more productive, they were happier, because it teaches you how to figure out what are the things I should do. What are all the things at work I shouldn't do? Do you know how many meetings people go to they never should have gone to? How many meetings have more people than ever should have been invited? And in worse than that, how many meetings are about ideas that never should have been discussed? Because that's just what we do. What we do, we all think it's just like, that's what we have to do. You don't if you're intentional about it.
1: Corey in our audience has a question.
2: Hi, Stephanie. Hi. I'm wondering, given how ineffective Congress is, if there's any hope of them actually passing meaningful legislation to slow down the development of AI.
1: Shauna, they've done absolutely nothing as it relates to social media.
3: I think the conversation that we are seeing happen because of this election cycle, especially, I think it started with data centers, but really data centers are just something very concrete that people can see and feel that is representative of a larger issue around being worried and scared about AI.
0: Yep.
3: And what it means for our jobs, ourselves, our relationships, and things like that. I think if this election cycle plays out the way people think it is, I do think the Democrats, if they take over the Senate, if they take over the House, there will start to be, and you're not going to love this word, a conversation about what they can do. But I think we all have to remember, and I've tried to have our reporters really start asking candidates about this, that if the Democrats take over the House or the Senate, what do you think you can actually do if the president is still the president? And he is. So I think you'll see conversations. I think you will see them try to write legislation. But right now, the way this president is speaking is he does not want any guardrails on some of this development. And some of those reasons do make some sense in terms of China and development and the race that is going on behind the scenes. But I think it'll be really difficult to get any of that done.
1: Robin, question to you.
3: But my—
4: Wait, can I buzz in?
1: You cannot. Robin. Okay.
5: Are we at a point where a traditional degree is becoming a bad financial investment for most kids?
1: Ooh.
5: If they decide to skip college altogether, what does that actually do to our workforce down the road and for the success of high school graduates in their careers? Should new parents be investing savings into 529 accounts?
1: Ron and Sana.
6: Yeah, look, I wouldn't abandon college quite yet. I mean, I do think it provides a couple of different things, not the least of which are important, you know, skills, critical thinking skills, and the ability to navigate a set of challenges that you're going to at least have to undertake to prepare yourself for the workplace, assuming there is a workplace when they graduate. I mean, we're hearing from AI leaders that, you know, 50% of entry-level jobs are going away, that 50% of middle management jobs are going away over the next 10 years. There are AI-proof jobs. We know that. AI is not going to build houses. AI is not going to weld things. AI is not going to make
1: things. But she's asking about college, and you're talking about plumbers.
6: I get it. I mean, and we're going to have to distinguish between those AI-proof jobs that some kids might be more appropriately suited for and what we're also seeing at the same time, which is counterintuitive. Software programmers are being hired in droves to oversee artificial intelligence functions. And so there are advanced degrees that are extremely important for young people to have.
3: I also think
1: we got to take a commercial. Okay. But I promise this audience is going to hear this great answer during the commercial break. But you will not at home. Ron and Sana, thank you. The rest of the group chat is staying put. You're in for a treat. When we come back, we are joined by a very high profile figure within the Democratic Party, who is now being floated for 2028, and he's got big ideas. Stay with us.

0: With the ballots now set, Democrats are hoping to retake the House and the Senate when voters head to the polls in just 47 days. But there's a major debate about what the party is and who the general election voters wanted to be after the primaries revealed a surge of Democratic Socialist candidates. Joining the conversation, a man who's got a lot of opinions on this one, Rahm Emanuel. He's a former U.S. ambassador to Japan, former Chicago mayor. He is being floated as a potential 2028 presidential contender, and the rest of the gang is still here. Rahm, welcome. I want to talk about politics, but I know you have a lot to say right now about education, about how AI is impacting education. And before the commercial break, Robin, in our audience was asking, is college going to be worth it in the age of AI?
1: So I wanted to, this pre-AI, when I was mayor of the city of Chicago, the biggest thing you have to do is turn high school from a diploma to college career preparation. We did three things that I think would answer this. One, first city, if you got a B average in high school, we made community college free. Tuition, transportation, books. Second, we set a goal, which we achieved, 50% of our kids would graduate with college credit from while they were in high school, dual credit, dual enrollment through the community college. The single most important, and Janice Jackson led this effort, and we achieved 98% compliance in Chicago. To get your high school diploma, you had to produce a letter of acceptance from a college, a community college, a branch of the armed forces, or a vocational school. You never walked on graduation day until you told us where you were walking to. All of our kids will be okay.
0: Well,
1: but not every child. That was a breath. That's all I was doing, was taking a breath. Not every child has that kind of socialization education. Because the three most important doors a child walks through in their life is the front door of the home, the front door of the school, and the front door of the place of worship. But if you ensure through the schools that every child has a plan, because 80% of all jobs require post-high school, and we're not prepared for it. I don't care if you're going to be an electrician. I don't care if you're going to be an engineer. I don't care if you're going to be an EMT worker. But you're not leaving at 18 without a plan of what you're doing when you're 19, 20, 21, and 22.
0: Well, you're making it sound like it all worked in Chicago.
1: Well, we got 98% compliance.
0: Which is great. But just a month ago in Chicago, that's where we saw the biggest Democratic Socialist convention in Chicago. And one of the big messages from the DSA is things
1: I don't know. I don't make that transition.
0: Okay, but guess what? I'm a TV host. I have to.
1: I haven't been mayor since 2019. That
0: okay, but the
1: problem.
0: DSA is saying
1: good hotels.
0: That,
1: I don't know.
0: That things aren't working. They're not working in Chicago. They're not working in New York. They're not working in L.A. Do you believe that the Democratic Party, with the force of the DSA driving it, is headed in the right direction?
1: Two questions, one policy, one political. My view is that was a convention by the DSA. They're not Democrats. It's a separate party. Well,
0: they're not Democrats.
1: No, separate. Let me just finish. We'll have a debate between the progressive and pragmatic wing of the party. One part wants universal Medicare for all. The other part wants early buy-in to Medicare for early retirees. That's a healthy debate. We should have that debate. You believe in defunding the police. That's not the party's position. You believe in open borders. That's not the party's position. You believe in letting prisoners out of jail. That's not the party's position. When you change those, call us. Until that, I'll see you in November. That's my position. Now, number two, I actually think separate than the national media, you all covering Democratic Socialists, the biggest news coming out of this election will be the fact that what I use as a label, Romney Republicans are leaving the Republican Party. They're untethered.
0: The David Jollies.
1: Well, let's go through it. David Jolly, Republican congressman from Florida, is now the Democratic nominee for governor. In Arizona, the Democratic governor has selected a Republican mayor as her running mate. Rob Sand in Iowa, the Democratic nominee for governor, has said, I'm going to put Republicans in my cabinet, and is up 9 points. Amy Acton in Ohio, she's a Democratic nominee for governor. She served the Republican governor as head of public health, which is one of her calling cards. And if you want to win, I'm a middle child. We wrote a book, War or Peace. I like winning. If you want to win, in 2016, 2020, 2024, three presidentials, seven states, 500,000 voters decided who was president. And Democrats welcoming what I call Romney Republicans, who have left that party and say, well, you have a home. That's going to be the story that comes out of the selection.
0: Wow. We have an audience question. Guy?
2: Hi, Stephanie. So looks like affordability is going to be the defining issue of the upcoming midterms. Why shouldn't voters look at what Mayor Mamdani has done in New York as far as housing, transportation, and cost of living, and what he's accomplished, and look at candidates and have them explain specifically what they're going to do if they are elected?
0: Ron?
1: I thought he said Stephanie, but I'll take that. It's a great question in two parts. One is, look, New York City, I just left Holland, Benton Harbor, Michigan. That's not how they measure themselves. It's not against Manhattan. In Michigan, they're measuring themselves against the fact that their kids, they worked hard, they did everything right, their kids went to school, and now they're in the basement, not on their way. Their health care, they got an insurance company that knows one word in the English language. No. Have you ever found anybody who said when they submitted something, got it agreed? Approved? Anybody? 50% of all healthcare professionals spend their time with insurance companies, not with patients. They measured the fact that the life that they were working and striving for is now a struggle. They're living check to check. They're taking money out of their retirement to make the paycheck get to the 31st of the month. So to me, what Mayor Mamdani has done is addressed what is keeping up. What I always say, there's two questions in life. What keeps you up at night and what gets you up in the morning? And the fact is, people all night are staying up because they can't make it work anymore. There's no elasticity from check to check. They get a transmission on the car, it sets them back 6 months. They get a health care bill, they're thinking Chapter 11 bankruptcy. That's not the promise. Now, we were just talking earlier about my kids and how they're doing. My kids are going to be fine. That's not how we keep score. The score isn't whether my kids are okay. The score is whether everybody's children have a shot. And what's happening in Benton Harbor, what's happening when I was out in Reno also the other day, is people feel the rug has been pulled from underneath them. And so you have to address what is keeping people up at night, but also restore people's confidence in the promise of this country. And the fact is, they feel it's corrupt and it's working against them no matter what they do. And that's a legitimate reason to be angry at the system.
3: But, sir, isn't...
1: Sir...
3: Well, wow. You're an ambassador.
1: I got three kids you can call because that is not what I get referred to as.
3: But isn't what you just said about the healthcare situation, that the answer is no, isn't that why so many people are looking to some of these democratic socialist policies? When we talk about universal Medicare, we talk about those things. That's why, in some ways, they are resonating with people. I'm not saying all those people who are going to vote for El Sayed or William Lawrence in Michigan or anything like that are all democratic socialists suddenly.
1: No.
3: But I do think they're listening and they are thinking and they are wondering, what from that are you going to bring into your party when we get past the election cycle?
1: So here, there's this great book. I'm going to proselytize for 1 second. It's called Mutiny. Mm. And it's about the college-educated downwardly mobile, not upwardly mobile. And the healthcare system, as somebody who passed healthcare for 10 million children for President Clinton and ACA for President Obama, as I used to say, the last thing I want to deal with is healthcare. You have to deal with it. Because it is it's supposed to be a peace of mind and it's turned into being a nightmare. And we have to have an honest discussion on how to change that system so it better serves the patient than an insurance company. People want to offer Medicare for all, but my view is it's never going to happen. And Donald Trump comes into office and he says, I want to tear down the ACA and get rid of it. You know what Medicare for all does? Tears down Obamacare. I want to build Obamacare up so it's better served and not do what they did, destroying people's premium support, destroying the fact that in all across America, including most importantly rural America, hospitals are closing because of what was just passed in the budget. But Medicare for all just will not happen. So I don't think if you believe in progressive politics, don't promise something that doesn't have a possibility of ever becoming a reality. That's when people turn against the government. They don't think government can even organize a one-car parade.
0: Most people don't believe in politics. They're losing faith in exactly what you're saying. They're losing faith in the government. We have a question from the audience. Luke?
4: Hi, good morning. Thanks for having us. It feels like the Republican Party has done a better job of making it cool to be Republican with the slogans and the merchandise and the hats. I sometimes feel embarrassed to say that I'm a Democrat or that I support that party. What can we do to make it feel like we can be proud and cool to support Democratic candidates?
1: When? Nothing. Look, nothing replaces people's confidence. I don't mean to get analytical to you. The biggest drop of support for the Democratic Party is among Democrats. You lose and you feel like you're a loser and you kick the shins in. You start winning and people start believing again, get wind in your back. And so that's the biggest thing. Now, as it relates to cool factor, that will be some of it will be about the candidates, some of it will be about the campaign. But nothing replaces winning. And when you win, and
5: you're cool.
1: You're cool again, except for, never mind, I'll leave that one out. Another piece of this, let me say, we've had this debate in our party. I'm not about turning blue districts into midnight blue. You want to get a minimum wage? You got to flip a red district blue. It's that simple. You know when the last time minimum wage passed? 2007, when Nancy Pelosi got the gavel.
0: You know what else she likes
1: to do?
0: She likes to tear up the script. We got to take a commercial.
1: I'm for that, too.
0: Everybody is staying with me. We're answering one more question. It's time for Good News Rules.
1: Good News Rules.

0: Okay, you know we always end the show on good news because we think good news rules. And today, the best news, my mother, Louise Rule, is in our studio audience because, of course, we're in New Jersey. Mom, you got a question for us?
1: Yes, I have a question for you, especially.
0: No, not one for me, not for me, for my team here.
1: I want to know, the country is definitely going sideways, and it didn't just start yesterday. Where are we headed? And I'm not talking about party, I'm talking about the direction of this country, because it's not going in a good direction. No how, no way. And you people are talking very high things, IA. A lot of people don't know all about IA. They're living in the
0: She means
1: down,
0: AI.
1: AI. See? The point is, we're living every
2: we're
1: day.
2: In New Jersey.
1: And it's very confusing in general. With insurance, they shouldn't be in charge of medical. There's a lot of things that hierarchy is in charge of, and the guys down here are not relating to it at all.
0: Okie doke. Rom?
3: I blame Rom.
0: IA, it's the new AI.
4: Okay.
0: Yes.
4: I just learned a lot about you. So here, you know, I wanted to say, when I was ambassador to Japan, it's 8,000 miles away, 12 hours ahead. I used to joke to my kids, don't get out of bed. Thursday's not that great a day. I've been through it. I learned a tremendous amount about Japan and the culture, a tremendous amount about the Indo-Pacific. The country I learned the most about is the United States of America. I watched a country that I knew that grew up with the ethos, failure is not an option, that has become complacent with failure. A failure. You look at our kids, an emptiness in their eyes, an alienation, we would not accept in our own children. 50% of our kids can't read at grade level, and nobody is talking about it. China, for the first time, we're facing a country three times our size. We've never faced it, with a purpose and an intent to bury us. China doesn't decide, though, whether our kids can't read. We decide, and we're failing them. China doesn't decide whether we have a 20th century or a 21st century energy system that can build and grow this country. We decide, and we have failed to decide. Now, the fairness is we've had two presidents back to back, both parties, who are trying to restore a past that's never coming back. This country's ready to focus on a future that includes everybody and is related to either AI or IA, either one of them. On a serious note, the fact is on that, and as it relates to the future, it's going to be a double-edged sword. There'll be some benefit, and there'll be risk. And if you don't do what this president's done, which is basically Wild West, you start preparing for a country to both maximize the upsides and mitigate the downsides so the rest of the country doesn't suffer and just four or five guys who clearly, in my view, are way on the spectrum, they get all the benefit and everybody else is downwind from this. And we have to start pulling together as a country. So when you say that, you're not wrong. There's too much, both at the national level, acrimony, not a much focus on the future, and what actually binds us together. So I wanna leave you with one thought. Everybody in their final years in high school, 6 months of universal national service. Give something to this great country that we all call home.
0: I think Rahm Emanuel won this segment. We will be back in just a moment.

0: want to say thank you to our guests. Thank you to the audience. Thank you to MS for making this special show happen. There have been 185 weekdays since this year began, 185 weekdays. And of those 185 weekdays, the House of Representatives has been on the job for a whopping 71 days. 71 days, everyone. In case you're counting, well, we calculated for you. That is less than 40% of the days that you and I and everybody else has been expected to show up for work this year. But despite that part-time work schedule, I guess we could generously call it, and despite the scope of the problems happening in this country, of which there are many, Speaker of the House Mike Johnson has decided to just send everyone home early. He canceled all the remaining votes for this week so that the House does not have to show up for work again until after the November election. Why did the Speaker of the House suddenly decide to cut this legislative session short? He's been working so hard to date. Well, Republican Congressman Thomas Massie has a pretty solid theory on that.
1: So why did he just cut another day off the calendar? He had some more choice words for me, because I predicted this as well. On Tuesday, as a fully participating member of Congress, I introduced 8 articles of impeachment against Peter Brian Hegseth.
0: That's right, everyone. Thomas Massie, a Republican member of Congress from the state of Kentucky, has introduced articles of impeachment against Defense Secretary Pete Hegseth over his handling of Trump's war against Iran, accusing him of subverting the Constitution and abusing his powers as Secretary of Defense. So if the Republican-led House had stuck around through the end of the week like they had planned, they would have been forced to vote on those articles of impeachment. But I guess they'd rather skip town than be on the record defending Pete Hegseth right now. Can't really blame them, but it's kind of a shame for a number of reasons, including the fact that Congressman Massie made a very compelling case for Hegseth's impeachment today.
1: Over there, they're leading a little fantasy. They call it the Department of War. You know, you can't rename things without Congress. Hell, you can't even rename a post office without us. You think you can rename the Department of Defense, the Department of War? Give me a break. But enjoy your little fantasy. If you're looking over at the administrative branch and trying to give an award for the person who's racked up the most illegal and unconstitutional act, there's one clear winner. It's Peter Brian Hegseth.
0: So Republicans in Congress would rather skip town than have to answer for Peter Brian Hegseth. I do just love how Massie used his full name there, like a parent scolding a child. And Hegseth himself has not exactly been helping his case, let's be honest. Right now, he is reportedly preparing to deliver a so-called State of the Force address, which sounds like a rather self-aggrandizing way of saying he wants to deliver a speech in front of a lot of cameras and people listening to him. Now, that plan was revealed yesterday by the Wall Street Journal, which reported that the Pentagon has sent out strict criteria for any service members who want to attend his speech. No uggos. Now, according to the Journal, service members who attend must meet waist-to-height requirements and exhibit impeccable grooming standards, which is wild for a whole lot of reasons, not the least of which being that the current commander-in-chief would not appear to meet those standards himself. Sorry, sir. You need to cut a few LBs, or quite a few LBs, before you sit in the audience and get an update on the state of the force with the men and women serving. But that kind of strange, image-obsessed leadership is really just the tip of the iceberg when it comes to controversies over at the Department of Defense these days. I mean, just last week, CBS News released these previously undisclosed images documenting the immense damage that U.S. bases in the Middle East have sustained since the start of Trump's war. As one deployed service member told CBS News, "This is major damage to our bases that hasn't been communicated to the American public. We're standing there with our eyes closed, getting punched in the face." The service member went on to say that these are not squirters getting through, referencing the language used by Defense Secretary Pete Hegseth after the deadly March 1st attack in Kuwait that killed 6 U.S. troops. "We're not defending these bases. We're just watching them get destroyed." And now MSNBC's Priya Sridhar is out with new reporting about the conditions faced by service members at U.S. bases in the region, like those ones. Here's part of what her story, her reporting says, quote, families of U.S. service members stationed across the Middle East told MSNBC that their loved ones have been subjected to a barrage of missile attacks that the Pentagon isn't disclosing. One father whose son is deployed with the Air National Guard said his son's barracks were completely destroyed in an Iranian missile attack. He went from sharing a room with three other service members to living in a climate-controlled tent with 30 troops and eating out of boxes of prepackaged military rations. Johnny Odom is a retired combat veteran whose 22-year-old son is deployed in Jordan. And here's what he told Priya Sridhar about what he has heard and seen while communicating with his son.
2: It's really hard on all those kids over there. I have videos of my son in the bunker, and they're video the rockets coming in, and then just as right before they explode, they jump in the bunker and they shut the doors, you know, for protection. But some of these bunkers, the explosions are knocking these bunkers around and sliding them back and forth 6, 8, 10 inches once they from the blast pressure, and that's the only protection that they have.
0: Johnny Odom, who you just saw, also shared this video sent to him by his son of an aerial attack on his son's base. And you can see what appears to be a barrage of incoming missile fire colliding with U.S. interceptor missiles, which we know from reporting are dwindling in supply. Just last night, the Wall Street Journal reported that the U.S. forces fired 60 to 70 Patriot interceptors to counter just one attack in Jordan, according to U.S. officials. That expenditure is about what the U.S. has used in a full week at other times in the war, according to one of those officials. So those are the conditions on the ground as this war rages on, even as the president and his cabinet have desperately tried to downplay the situation and claim that it's all under control.
3: A lot of people don't call it a war. I call it a military conflict because it's small potatoes for us.
0: Johnny Odom says those particular comments have stuck with him as he thinks about what his son is going through. And here's what he had to say about them.
2: The president said, oh, this is small potatoes. You know, well, I have a small potato over in Jordan that I care a lot about. You know, he's everything to me. He's my youngest son. He's my baby. I go to sleep every night praying about him. I wake up every morning thinking about him, you know, and my worry is what if he gets hurt down there?
0: Some of the family members who spoke to MSNBC also talked about the toll that the daily chaos out of this administration is taking on them as they think about their loved ones overseas. Karen Mark says her sister was supposed to be on a routine 6-week deployment. Instead, her sister's orders have been extended repeatedly because of the war, and she has no idea when she's going to come home. And Karen worries about who at the top is making these decisions.
4: My bigger concern really lands with are military decisions being made by people with enough experience and institutional knowledge and respect for our troops? Every time I read about a general leaving, it worries me. It worries me that the protection is weakening. I worry about the sustainability. I do feel like our troops are sitting ducks. Without enough interceptors, they are sitting ducks.
0: Sitting ducks. Can you imagine describing the circumstances your sister is living through like that? The circumstances faced by these service members have essentially also been kept from the public eye, downplayed at every turn by this administration. In fact, the Trump administration isn't even willing to tell us what these service members are really over there fighting for. We've been told this war is about everything from regime change to reopening the Strait of Hormuz to destroying Iran's missile capacity to stopping Iran's nuclear program, which was supposedly already destroyed. But a new report from the Pentagon's Inspector General released this week says that the full mission statement from Operation Epic Fury is classified. American men and women are enduring hellish conditions in Trump's war of choice, and this administration apparently won't even tell us what their official mission is. Joining me now, Senator Mark Kelly, member of the Senate Armed Services Committee and Intelligence Committees, who, of course, served himself. Senator, there's so much to ask you about here. There's just a huge, it feels like there's a constant influx of reporting about what is happening within the U.S. military, on our military bases, with the war, that are at complete odds with what the Trump administration is publicly saying is happening. To me, the word cover-up comes to mind, but how would you describe it?
5: Well, I don't want to give you what the mission statement is because they don't know. I mean, as you outlined, you know, this was about regime change. It was about enriched uranium at one point. Their nuclear program was about ballistic missiles. Pete Hegseth at one point said it was about sinking their Navy. Secretary of State, I believe, said this was an imminent threat about something that was going to happen in the future. So they're flailing. You can't have a mission statement when you don't have a strategic goal. So, of course, they don't want to release it. They don't know what to put in it at this point. And now they're stuck.
0: Is there one, even?
5: There might not be one. I haven't seen one. And I sit on the Intelligence Committee and the Armed Services Committee. You think if there was a mission statement at some point, they would have delivered it to us. And now they don't know what to do. And this president calls this small potatoes. I mean, I guess, here's a guy, here's a president who spent most of his adult life sitting on a gold toilet. Of course, this is not a big deal to him. This is somebody else's kid, not his children, going off to fight. He's a president who avoided service himself, made up a story about bone spurs. But those bone spurs don't prevent him from golfing every weekend at the age of 80. So this is what

0: administration, we saw indications of this, though he had professional people around him that would speak truth to power. That is gone, and that's why they are now stuck and have no idea what to do.
1: You're referencing, of course, we just played this, Johnny Odom, who's talking about his son, who is 22 years old. Johnny Odom, who served himself, his son, 22-year-old, deployed in the region. And of course, those remarks hit very hard to him. One of the most blatant examples, well, there's so many of them, but there are these photographs that active service members shared with CBS News. And you're, of course, as everybody watching knows, a combat veteran. When you've seen these photographs, I just played some of them, but we're going to show some of them on the screen again. An E3 Sentry with its tail severed, buildings and barracks destroyed. We know this because service members have shared these photos with CBS News. We aren't getting regular updates on the conditions of these bases on the ground at all, and whether they're prepared. And a lot of them are scared. They're not prepared to defend what is coming their way. What do these photos tell you about the conditions our American troops are in some of these bases?
0: Well, it's a dangerous place to be. It's a combat zone. I mean, you expect this. What you don't expect is having the lack of leadership in the Pentagon that would, under normal circumstances, would own up to what the situation is and what is happening on the ground, would brief the press, would brief members of Congress who have oversight responsibility, would let us know what is actually happening, would let the American public know. They like nice imagery. They like when things look good. If something doesn't look good, they're going to try to convince you that it's something else. They're going to suppress it. They certainly didn't want these images to get out. But it's dangerous to be there. Our service members are at risk. We have 18 dead Americans. We have 700 injured. For what? For higher gas prices and diesel prices for farmers and gas prices for the American people, and the cost of food is going up. Americans can't afford their lives. Millions kicked off of health care, SNAP benefits gone for so many children because this president wanted to give a big giant tax cut to his wealthy friends. And now, you know, we're stuck in this conflict, another one. What was in it for the American people? If you go back to February, he never explained that to the nation. He didn't even explain it at the State of the Union. I mean, just weeks before combat operations started, I was there on the floor of the United States House. State of the Union, I think he may have said two or three sentences about Iran. That was the opportunity. He didn't have an explanation because I don't think he himself knew why he was doing this.
1: I thought it would be ending much more quickly. You may or may not have seen this. We always say we watch these Trump speeches so other people don't have to. You're a busy guy. But he was in North Carolina tonight, Donald Trump was, talking about the war and about gas prices. And I just wanted to play what he had to say. It's very consistent with the point you just made.
2: I have to say, you have a little higher, you have a higher gas. It's a very inexpensive price to pay for what we've done. Remember that. It's a little more. It's even if it was, frankly, even if it was a lot more. But that's going to come tumbling down. That's going to be like a rocket ship in reverse.
1: Look, I've talked to a lot of oil experts. I've talked to a lot of experts about gas prices. That's not what's going to happen.
0: Well, a rocket ship in reverse is a catastrophe.
1: Fair it's point. I don't think he realized that.
0: It is a catastrophic mishap. It's a crash. He obviously didn't mean that. He doesn't really care. When you're as wealthy as Donald Trump, especially now, after 600 days or so in office this time around, he's billions of dollars richer, the price of gas goes up, he doesn't care. Doesn't affect him, doesn't affect his family members, doesn't affect any of his friends. If it goes to costing you $140 to fill up your tank when it used to be, you know, $80, that's not a big deal to any of the people around him. You know who's the big deal to? The rest of America.
1: New polling out of red states shows Republican candidates in deep trouble. Morris Katz, one of the strategists behind New York Mayor Zoran Mamdani's campaign, joins me to talk about all of that coming up.

0: voters have already started casting their ballots in Virginia, which officially began its early voting period today. And also voters in Idaho, Minnesota, and South Dakota are now casting absentee ballots in person. And the closer we get to Election Day, the more headlines we're seeing highlighting how Democrats feel pretty friggin' bullish about their chances of winning. And who can blame them when you see, when you have polls like ones that came out today? In MAGA-friendly Florida, a new St. Pete's poll, survey conducted for Florida politics shows that the Senate race between Republican incumbent Ashley Moody and the Democratic candidate Angie Nixon is tied 45 to 45. Recent polls showed Moody in the lead, so this is a pretty big deal. There's also the Kansas Senate race, where Democrat Adam Hamilton is leading Republican Senator Roger Marshall by 2 points in a new Emerson College poll. Now, this lead is within the margin of error, but we're talking about ruby red Kansas here. So this is also a big deal. Joining me now to talk about all of this and more is Democratic progressive strategist Morris Katz. Okay, Morris, I could go and just do a race review with you. I'm sure everybody watching would like to do that. But let's just start with the Kansas Senate race, because in addition to the new Emerson poll, Roger Marshall is still attempting to explain why he sued hundreds of patients over unpaid medical bills. This week, the former Republican governor of Kansas, Bill Graves, endorsed the Democrat, Adam Hamilton. Kansas, again, is still a pretty freaking red state, but I keep hearing people are super jazzed about this that I'm talking to, but where's your head at on this race and the dynamics here?
1: Well, thanks so much for having me, Jen. It's great to be back. And I'll say, I think that, you know, it's a really bad time to be running as a DC insider who's been someone who's literally been profiting off of and embodying many of the problems of a healthcare crisis and an affordability crisis. And it's a really good time to be an outsider, someone who's a pastor, someone who is deeply rooted in their community, who's not part of the kind of broken political establishment they're running against. And I also think it's really speaking to a kind of referendum over just how unpopular the Republican Party and this president are right now, even in places like Kansas.
0: Yeah, it is like one to watch and keep an eye on. This is the interesting part about this moment in September. Okay, I want to turn to Florida. I've said all the time on the show, and everybody needs to be reminded, polls are just a snapshot in time. Some polls are better than other polls, all the things. But what did you make of the fact that Republican Ashley Moody and Angie Nixon are tied in this new survey? What are the dynamics going on there?
1: Look, I think Angie Nixon's someone who's, you know, of the working class, who was raised by a single working mom who has worked two jobs just to keep her family afloat. And in her opponent, you have someone whose defining feature of her career was as Attorney General of Florida, suing to roll back the Affordable Care Act. And it's, again, we're seeing right now kind of the repercussions of a Republican Party that for decades has been acting in this way and has created this crisis that's happening right now. And I will say, Jen, like, I don't think it's a coincidence that this is happening the week after the Republican convention in Texas, where you saw kind of the entire party, like the biggest losers in the nation, gathering in a cathedral of corruption to like pray for attention from a president who's started a tariff war that's driven up costs, a war with Iran that's driven up costs, and is like too focused on protecting Natalie to protect rural hospitals. And Trump loves an audience. He got one. And this is the response of the American people in Kansas and Florida and Texas, all over the country.
0: He got a much smaller audience than he thought he was going to get, and he made them pay to go. So that's also true. Okay, let me ask you about J.D. Vance, because I've done a lot of campaigns. You've done a lot of campaigns. When the vice president of the United States wants to come campaign in your district, usually you want that. I mean, to raise money for all sorts of reasons. J.D. Vance was in Iowa today campaigning for Republicans, but the Trump-endorsed Republican candidate, Ashley Hinson, did not attend his rally. She said she had other plans. Susan Collins did something similar when he was in Maine. I mean, it kind of tells us that this guy's, obviously Trump is pretty toxic, but so is J.D. Vance, which I think maybe he's digesting in this moment.
1: I think the one thing worse than maybe being Donald Trump from an electoral standpoint is being someone who doesn't even believe the things necessarily Donald Trump believes, but has so little character or morals or anything other than political ambition, he's willing to parrot them. And so J.D. Vance is all of the political liability of Donald Trump without even the entertainment quality. And I think in seeing these incumbents run away from him, you're seeing something that I think Republicans are struggling with across the country. They've become a cult of personality around Donald Trump, around his administration. And now suddenly they're looking at an administration with an approval rating in the 30s. And they're trying to run away from it. They're trying to declare independence in the closing weeks of an election after years of just fully empowering everything that's happened. And so I think, you know, it's unfortunate for the vice president, and it's unfortunate for those candidates that I think it's a little late to pretend to be independent.
0: No question. We have, unfortunately, less than a minute left, but I wanted to ask you, you're so deep in these races. You're living them every day. You're talking to candidates. What's an issue you think people that's going to be a deciding one in this race that may in these races that maybe isn't getting as much attention as it should?
1: I think AI in the closing days of these campaigns is going to be a massive, massive issue. I mean, even at that convention last week, well, the president of the United States was on stage telling everyone how much the Republican Party fights for working people and fights for the American people. Backstage, he was, you know, secretly bringing in Sam Altman, the CEO of OpenAI, to negotiate with him and selling out, you know, the very little that this government has left to sell out with data centers on federal land. Congress going home under Republican leadership while the nation's facing a crisis on AI. I don't think there's anyone who believes that the party that's fully sold itself out to big tech is going to regulate AI at a moment that I think increasingly we're aware that this is an existential crisis for our economy and maybe like our own livelihoods. And that's increasing with voters and is another issue that's going to drive people out for Democrats and a liability for a struggling, lost Republican Party.
0: Morris Katz, thank you as always. Sometimes I think Donald Trump is like doing things to throw the game, you know? It's like, so that's my theory. I don't know. We'll see. But thank you so much for being here. I really appreciate it. When we come back, a Texas Republican candidate said something so offensive, it made Karl Rove vow to vote Democratic for the first time in more than three decades. The Democrat who's getting Rove's vote joins me next.

0: For the first time in 32 years, the legendary Republican operative Karl Rove says he is voting for a Democrat. And in an important race, too. Rove is voting for a Democrat in the statewide race in Texas to elect a new member of the Texas Railroad Commission, which, despite its name, carries a ton of weight as the government body that regulates the gigantic oil and gas business in Texas. And Rove's reason for voting for a Democrat in that race is that the Republican candidate, Beau French, is just that bad. The straw that broke the camel's back for Rove was French's reaction to photos and videos of students simply celebrating at a University of Texas college football game. French responded to that joyful scene by focusing exclusively on the race of the students in it, saying, quote, "Social media is exposing how many Americans have been displaced by foreigners." Imagine if that's what you decided to tweet about that photo, what's going on in your soul. On its own, that is already quite a disgusting, bigoted statement, to state the obvious. But Beau French has been saying disgusting stuff like that for a very long time. He has called for Trump to round up every Muslim in America and denaturalize them and deport them. He's called for the same thing to be done to Chinese people in America. He's even called for Native Americans to be denaturalized and deported. I mean, think about that one for a minute. He wants to deport Native Americans. It's also still just the tip of the iceberg. French has said horrible things about women and Jews and basically everyone who is not a straight white Christian male. That's why Karl Rove is publicly declaring that he is voting for a Democrat. And he's not the only high-profile Republican choosing to speak out right now. Yesterday, outgoing Republican Texas Senator John Cornyn said that he, too, will not vote for Beau French, following that comment up today by saying, quote, "If Republicans won't clean house, Democrats will." Put that on a bumper sticker. Thank you for that. Joining me now is the Democrat in question, John Rosenthal, Texas state representative and Democratic candidate for the Texas Railroad Commission. First of all, thanks for being here with me tonight. You've had a hell of a week, I think it's safe to say.
1: I have. First, thank you so much for having me on. I'm a big fan.
0: Oh, thank you. Thank you so much for that. Well, let me start with this. I mean, you are, for people watching, you are also an alumnus of the University of Texas. So when you saw that photo, which is pretty, I mean, standard fare at a school that loves football, I would say, cheering when there's a good moment, and you saw what your opponent's reaction was, what went through your head?
1: This is the wildest thing ever, you know, and I am a proud Longhorn. My engineering degree came from the University of Texas at Austin. And this was a unifying moment for Texans from across the spectrum, from across boundaries and across the state. Texas A&M Aggies were proud of us. We beat the number one team in the country, the Ohio State Buckeyes, and everybody was excited and proud. And I cannot imagine someone who goes through this beautiful, unifying, prideful experience, and all they have is hate in their heart because of this color of the skin of some of those students. It's shameful, and it's unimaginable.
0: Yeah, I think that was the reaction of most people as they heard this story. Did you ever expect to be endorsed by the likes of Karl Rove?
1: So this is my new phrase. I did not have Karl Rove on my bingo card for this.
0: I bet not.
1: I'm surprised he even knew my name. But with the likes of Karl Rove and John Cornyn speaking out, it just shows that some things are more important than political boundaries. And so a broader coalition has been building around this race, not just anti-racism, but talking about that subject matter. It's a technocratic job. And so I've been super pleased to see that coalition come together, and the groundswell of support has been dramatically encouraging.
0: Yeah, and just, I mean, reviewers know this, but you got to win Republicans and independents to win in Texas. So this is an important thing. And Karl Rove didn't just endorse you. I mean, he wrote a whole op-ed about it. He's been out doing events and answering questions, he's savvy. He knew he'd be asked. Have you been in touch with him at all? Or John Cornyn? Have you heard from either one of them?
1: I have not personally heard from them, but let me tell you about the groundswell of support and just the online contributions from thousands of mm-hmm. Texans. And we're talking about small dollar grassroots, $20, $30, $50. And while that's been dramatically successful and fundraising is up roughly 10 times over the last 4 days, we need more help, and I hope I can get away with this. Visit johnrosenthaltx.com, join the movement, see what this is all about, help us win, because it's going to be an uphill climb in Texas. A Democrat has not won statewide in this state in 30-something years. So even though we're encouraged and it's a wave year, there's a lot of work still to do. I hope folks will pitch in and help us out.
0: We only have about a minute left, but for people who are tuning in, they like what you're saying. What exactly does this job you're running for do? What should they know about that?
1: So they should know it has nothing to do with trains, even though it's called the Railroad Commission. This is the oil and gas regulator of Texas. It's drilling permits, it's pipelines, it's chemical waste management. This is one of the most consequential environmental elections in the country. And I'm a mechanical engineer with 25 years of experience in the industry, plus I've served four terms in the Texas House. So if you want someone who will lower your power bills, who will make your power grid more reliable, protect communities against environmental disasters, hire the engineer to do the job right.
0: Coming up, my next guest had a very simple message for FBI Director Kash Patel today. Preserve your documents. Senator Adam Schiff is standing by, and he joins me next.

0: Donald Trump's Department of Justice has made no secret of the fact that it has cleaned house of anyone they thought had anything to do with investigations into Donald Trump. Those are literally the words current Attorney General Todd Blanche used to describe it at a conservative political conference earlier this year. And then today, he doubled down on it when asked a very leading question about alleged deep state actors inside the FBI and DOJ by a MAGA-friendly reporter at a press conference bizarrely held in the White House Rose Garden.
1: One of the things that Director Patel has been doing and that I've been doing and other cabinet secretaries have been doing is making sure that everybody that works in this administration, whether you're a career or a political, are doing work that's consistent with the president's agenda. And that's what you have to do if you're going to work in the executive. That's what Article 2 says.
0: Is it, Mr. Attorney General, standing in the Rose Garden outside the Oval Office? But with that in mind, I found it a bit peculiar, you could say, to say the least, when FBI Director Kash Patel at a hearing before the Senate Judiciary Committee today was pressed about cleaning house at his agency by Senator Adam Schiff. And here's what he had to say.
2: Those hundreds of agents, maybe thousands, that your attorney general says are gone from the FBI, is it your testimony that none of them were fired solely for working on those investigations?
3: All FBI personnel, those matters or others, are held to the same standard. You don't meet it, you don't get to work at the FBI.
2: So it's your testimony that none of them were fired, in whole or in part, because they worked on those investigations?
3: I've answered.
2: While this Congress is not going to investigate the wrongful termination of potentially hundreds of agents for working on properly predicated investigations, the next Congress will. And you have an obligation as FBI director to ensure that none of the personnel files, none of the emails, none of the voicemails, none of the text messages are destroyed. You will preserve those records, will you not?
3: We preserve all records. We're not the ones that deleted records.
2: We will hold you to that.
0: He just looks a little bit perplexed in this hearing. But joining me now is Democratic Senator Adam Schiff of California, who, of course, just saw questioning FBI Director Patel there. He is a member of the Senate Judiciary Committee. Well, let me start there. So to state the obvious, what Todd Blanche said in the Rose Garden and had doubled down on, and what Kash Patel said in that hearing when you were questioning him, were quite different. But what did you make of his answer to that question when you asked him today?
4: Well, it was really part two, because when Todd Blanche testified, I asked him about comments he made at CPAC, that conservative convention, when he said that basically they had cleaned house at the Department of Justice of anybody who had worked on any of the prosecutions of Donald Trump, and that Patel had done the same thing at the FBI. When I asked Blanche about it, Blanche said, well, he was under an ethical requirement that he not involve himself in cases involving his old client, the president. So he wasn't involved in the firings. He was just stating a fact. Patel today said, well, if we cleaned house of all these agents who worked on these investigations, the president, it was because they decided suddenly to retire, or for reasons unrelated to the fact that they all worked on these cases. None of it passes the smell test. And I wanted to get across one main point, not just to Patel, but to the lawyers sitting behind him and people watching from the FBI. You damn well better preserve records, because we're going to be investigating all these hundreds of wrongful terminations, and we're going to hold you accountable.
0: I suspect we're going to see that clip of you questioning him and his answers there again as well, because that flies in the face of what we've seen reported about what actually happened at the FBI. There was another moment from your questioning today that I thought was particularly interesting. I just wanted to play a chunk of it in case people didn't see it. And I would also know Kash Patel looked very eager to depart during this moment of questioning. But let's play and we'll talk about it.
2: Did you or did you not, or did anyone else at the FBI query a federal database regarding the New York Times reporter who wrote that story?
3: I did not, not to my knowledge.
2: Okay. Did anyone at the FBI?
3: I have no idea. I don't monitor everything they do.
2: And let me also ask you a similar question about an article. The FBI director is missing in action. This was an article in The Atlantic.
3: Another total lie, which is why I'm suing.
2: Mr. Chairman, I'm still trying to ask a question.
3: He's out of time. Are we done?
0: He seemed deeply uncomfortable there. There was a specific reason you were asking about those journalists and their reported investigations into them. Tell us more about that.
4: Well, and this is true of the other questions that you played, and that is part of what I have in mind is he's being sued and the Bureau being sued for wrongful terminations. There's also litigation always when they try to go after journalists. And if discovery comes out and shows that Patel was made aware and maybe even asked for information about these reporters, and the reporters I was asking about there were those who wrote stories about him using a SWAT team to provide protection to his girlfriend and other stories about his excessive drinking on the job. These are not predicates to investigate some reporter or do queries or abuse FBI resources. And if it comes out in litigation that he was aware of this, that he was involved in this, he's committed perjury. So part of the object here, too, is to pin him down. I fully expect that he will lie to the Congress and hope that he doesn't get caught. But we will be investigating. I will also be really interested in this private litigation and what it turns up in discovery.

0: Back in 2000, measles was declared eliminated in the United States, but now it's 2026, and we are in the midst of the worst measles outbreak since 1991. Just yesterday, Pennsylvania officials reported that an 18-year-old had died in the state's fourth measles-associated death. That is the seventh measles-associated death reported nationwide in just the last 2 years, which is more than the combined total of reported deaths over the previous three decades. And again, four of those deaths happened in Pennsylvania alone. The state has reported over 700 cases in the past year, with 117 new cases reported over just the last week. Joining me now is the Democratic governor of Pennsylvania, Josh Shapiro. Governor Shapiro, thank you for being here with me today.
1: Good to be with you, Jen. Thanks.
0: I definitely want to ask you about RFK Jr., and I just tried to give everyone a history lesson, if they weren't already tracking, of his role in anti-vaccine skepticism over the past several years. But I want to start by just asking you how your state is doing right now and why you think this is happening in your state.
1: Look, this is a tough moment. I mean, we really are the epicenter of the national measles outbreak. You mentioned at the top, we've got over 730 cases spanning more than half of Pennsylvania's counties. And sadly, we've lost four Pennsylvanians from what should be absolutely preventable. You know, as you noted, 25 years ago, measles was declared eliminated in the country. And yet now we've seen it come roaring back, largely because vaccine rates have dropped. You know, there's that thing called herd immunity or community immunity, where you have enough people vaccinated that it protects the people who can't be vaccinated for health reasons or age or what have you. And that magic number above, like, roughly 95% has dropped, and in some communities dropped really dramatically. And because measles is so contagious, if you're unvaccinated and you walk in a room with someone with measles, you're likely walking out with measles, unfortunately. And so we're just seeing it spread all across our Commonwealth. It's incredibly dangerous. We're seeing dozens of hospitalizations and, of course, these four fatalities. And sadly, we're not at the end of it. I think there, you know, there's no good news here in it, but the positive storyline here is that folks are realizing how dangerous this is. And Jen, they're getting vaccinated. Typically in a month in Pennsylvania, all of our healthcare providers through the Department of Health, hospitals, and others would vaccinate about 25,000 people a month in Pennsylvania. Since we've begun sounding the alarm about measles over the last few months, we're now seeing 47,000 people a month get vaccinated. More people that get vaccinated, the less chance that this is going to spread. But this is an incredibly dangerous situation. We're doing everything we can. And my message to folks is trust the public health experts. 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Go talk to them if you've got questions about the vaccine. But please talk to a trusted medical provider.
0: That is certainly good news that people are now getting vaccinated, because I was interested in better understanding for the people who weren't vaccinated and they're seeing this, what they were doing. But that is definitely good news. You called out RFK Jr. for not counting these deaths. That is not following standard CDC policy or protocols. Why do you think that he has done that?
1: Yeah, I mean, look, there's a kind of an administrative process where if a state Department of Health reports a death related to measles or some other disease, it goes on effectively a dashboard at the CDC. It's really important that this information be shared timely and accurately. We have learned that RFK personally intervened to tell the CDC not to put these four Pennsylvania deaths on their dashboard. And I think it's because it doesn't fit his phony narrative. You see, he doesn't believe in vaccines. He has spent a career trying to tell people not to get vaccinated and protect themselves from measles. He goes around and stokes fear in communities. He spews a whole lot of BS and misinformation and purposefully spreads disinformation. And so by not recording these deaths, he furthers that phony narrative. And I would also just say it's an absolute slap in the face to the four families that are grieving right now, that their loved one and their passing is not being acknowledged, and that RFK is playing political games here. I mean, look, Jen, you can draw a straight line between the measles outbreak we are dealing with in Pennsylvania and across the country and the dangerous, irresponsible rhetoric of RFK. The fact that Donald Trump put this guy in charge of public health, one of the most serious positions in the entire country, they put this guy who has a career of undermining public health in charge, that is a slap in the face of the American people. And, you know, I think Donald Trump knows it. Been curious how quiet he's been on this. I think he understands that his administration is now responsible for what we're seeing across this country. And that is through the dangerous rhetoric and the irresponsible rhetoric and the lies of RFK Jr.
0: Thanks for watching The Briefing Weekend. 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
3: My dad was my best friend.
4: He just liked to make people smile.
3: He would always boast about how he was an FBI agent. He was so proud. My brother and his friend came running down to the neighbor's house.
5: Just call 911.
3: Okay, I'm calling.
6: Royal Police Department, can you come down here, ma'am?
7: What is going on?
8: His body had appeared to be concealed.
9: A robber is not going to take the time to cover your body. It's personal.
8: There may be some tenants that had bad blood.
7: I know he gambles all the time.
10: Someone that he put behind bars might have had it out for him.
8: Several doors were padlocked.
10: It seemed like it was forever, but it was maybe a 10-second silence in the courtroom.
11: He was an FBI agent.
3: Dealt with many criminals.
11: He could take care of himself.
3: At least he thought so.
2: Hello, and welcome to Dateline. When Special Agent Scott Horn retired from the FBI, it seemed he had left crime and violence behind him. Then, he was beaten to death outside his own home. It was a puzzling mystery, leaving police to wonder, had someone from his past resurfaced for revenge, or was the killer much closer to home? Here's Josh Mankiewicz with The House.
12: A young man walks toward his house in the middle of the evening. He's wearing a GoPro camera to do that. Now, if it sounds strange for someone to start recording a video of their own actions, well, stay tuned. This is actually one of the less weird things you'll hear about. What happened next was nothing short of terrifying.
5: Call 911.
13: What's going on?
12: What he found that night would spark an investigation and a mystery that would only deepen over time. It's all linked to the drama that began just hours earlier when a daughter couldn't find her father. Scott Horn wasn't the kind of dad to disappear. You see, Scott had spent 23 years as an FBI special agent, even in retirement. He still scheduled his life like clockwork.
3: If he did something, he normally did that same thing every single day at the same time. He never slept in either. He was up every morning at 7:30.
12: Scott's daughter Kelly was living on her own by age 18. Even so, she remembers her dad starting each morning with the same phone call.
11: Your dad called to wake you up every day.
3: Yeah, he would call. Say, are you up? And then 5 minutes later, he would call and say, are you up?
11: Oh, so he's not just the alarm clock, he's also the snooze alarm.
3: Yeah.
12: Except on that morning, March 16th, 2017, Kelly's phone was silent.
3: So I texted him and he didn't respond. And I called him and the phone went straight to voicemail. I texted him and I said, I hope you're okay.
11: This is unlike him?
3: Totally.
11: He would respond to you?
3: Yeah.
12: Kelly reached out to her dad's next-door neighbors, Marty and Cindy.
14: Kelly called and asked me if I had seen Scott all day, and I said no, I hadn't.
3: And she said, call a wellness check. So I called the Laurel police. They came out.
15: His name's Scott, right?
16: Yeah.
15: Nice house.
12: Officers from the Laurel, Maryland Police Department met Kelly at the house to do what's called a welfare check. When police go to an address, essentially to make sure something bad hasn't happened.
3: We walked through the house.
13: More police. More police department.
12: They moved from room to room.
3: So my dad normally would take the dogs out to make sure they went potty outside, and there was pee all over the floor.
11: Which meant the dogs had been left inside for a long time.
3: Right.
11: Because now it isn't just the morning he's been missing, obviously. It's
3: nobody has seen him, right.
11: Since like the day before.
3: Right.
12: They went into the basement. Another officer searched upstairs. Officer Matt Zimmerman was there.
15: Nothing appeared to be in disarray. Nothing appeared to have a struggle. She grabbed some belongings and stated that she was going to continue to try and locate her father.
13: Do you want to report him missing?
7: I guess we'll wait till later.
13: Okay.
12: Later eventually arrived, and Kelly still hadn't heard from her dad.
11: By this time, you have to be really scared.
3: I was.
12: Kelly had been talking with her older brother, Riley. He hadn't seen their dad since the night before and was worried, too. So that evening, Riley went over to the house with a friend. That's when Riley hit record on his GoPro and headed up the lawn of his family's large suburban home. As they walked, Riley and his friend heard banging and clattering on the left side of the house. And when they went to the area where the sounds had come from, they could make out a tarp in the darkness. They lifted it up. What they saw sent Riley running to a neighbor's house where his sister Kelly was waiting.
5: Just call 911.
3: Okay, I'm calling.
5: I need a police officer, EMS.
7: What do you mean?
12: Kelly ran to the house.
3: I didn't understand what was happening.
11: They saw a body. They didn't know who it was?
3: I honestly don't remember. I was so, my adrenaline kicked in and I ran up to the house and I stopped at right before the door and I just fell to my knees and I was crying and screaming.
14: So went out to the porch and saw her prostrate in the snow, just screaming. It was 10 minutes or so before I could understand what she was saying.
11: Which was what?
14: That her dad was dead.
12: For the second time, Officer Zimmerman was first on the scene.
5: My father is under a bunch
16: of... What is that?
5: It's a GoPro on a...
15: So we start moving down the driveway. I tell him to show me where he found the body.
5: Right here. I can't look. He's got right...
12: Scott Horn was dead. Now the mechanics of a murder investigation began.
17: You got crime scene tape. Where's the body? We got a couple more units here. We're going to have a potential crime scene.
2: Who killed Scott Horn? As police search for clues outside the house, someone inside is apparently unaware of it all.
12: Coming up.
6: Hello, Laurel Police Department. Can you come down here, ma'am?
7: What is going on?
17: Well, we're just conducting an investigation right now, ma'am.
12: And whoever murdered Scott Horn didn't just kill him. This was overkill.
11: So someone shoots him from behind, and then after he's on the ground, begins beating him.
18: That's correct.
12: When Dayton...

0: police were swarming the house on this quiet residential road. Scott Horn had been found by his son. He'd been murdered in his own backyard.
1: Can you all contact Kezzy?
0: Detective Kezzy Henderson came to lead the investigation. He didn't need a medical examiner to tell him Scott Horn had been the victim of a brutal murder.

0: have disabled him.
1: So someone shoots him from behind, and then after he's on the ground, begins beating him.
0: That's correct.
1: Could you tell what he was beaten with?
0: He was beaten with firewood.
1: You didn't find a specific piece of firewood he was beaten with?
0: No, when I unable to find that.
2: Unable to find it, maybe because next to the body was a wood-burning stove. It connected to a boiler that heated the whole house. Scott had installed the system. He was quite proud of it. Suddenly, it seemed Scott's own accomplishment might have helped his killer destroy the murder weapon.
1: Possible that someone just threw it in the boiler after they were done using it?
0: That's correct.
2: Detective Henderson had a sense of how Scott died. To get to the who, the detective needed more about his victim's life. And right there at the crime scene, family and friends were eager to talk.
3: I go right up to the officers and I identify who I am and I let them know that he's one of ours and they know he's a retired FBI agent.
2: Monique Winkus had been one of Scott's supervisors at the Bureau.
1: It has to be weird being both an FBI agent and a friend of the victim in that situation.
3: It is. It's a tough place to be. You want to do so much more.
1: You're more friend than special agent in that moment.
3: Yes. I'm there for the family. I'm there for him.
2: Not surprising. That was the way Scott had been there, for the Bureau. He'd carried FBI credentials for more than two decades after serving in the Air Force.
3: He just liked to laugh and make people smile.
1: So in suspect interviews, he was the perfect good cop.
3: He was. He would say, listen, just be honest with us, work with us, and I'll talk to the prosecutors, I'll talk to my boss, we'll see what we can do for you.
1: And then you would come in and put them in a chokehold.
3: Right, exactly. Tell us the truth.
2: On drug cases, bank robberies, and kidnappings, Scott Horn's good cop persona came in handy. After a while, family considerations made him ask for a lower octane assignment. Background checks for people seeking government jobs.
3: That squad handled polygraphs, presidential appointments, new recruits came through that squad.
1: Now, that's not exactly the sexiest of FBI details.
3: It's not. It's not something that everyone shoots for, but it really had consistent hours.
1: It's a dad schedule.
3: It's a dad schedule, exactly.
2: Scott's wife, Ann, worked long shifts as a nurse. Their daughter, Kelly, says dad liked being Mr. Mom.
4: He made sure that we ate a well-balanced meal every night, and he made sure we went to bed on time and all of our homework got done and that our clothes were clean. My dad was my best friend. He took me everywhere with him and taught me so much.
2: Scott loved his family, including the four-legged members.
5: Mama Bear, there was Papa Bear, and then there was Kenai Bear.
2: And running a close second to family, Scott's passion for this four-bedroom house. It had more than just his fingerprints on it.
4: Our house is so wonderful. I know it sounds really conceited, but it is. It's something to be proud of.
1: And a lot of the nice things about it he had personally worked on.
4: Oh, yeah. Lots of projects. Solar panels, wood burning stove. You know, the pool had solar panels that heated it.
1: All his doing.
4: Yeah. There were just so many projects that he was excited and did in the house.
2: Now, that house Scott had loved so much had become a crime scene. Outside, officers stood watch. But inside...
6: Hello, Royal Police Department. Can you come down here, ma'am?
7: Yeah.
2: Someone was walking down the stairs.
8: Who else lives here? Anyone else?
7: My husband.
8: Your husband?
2: It was Ann Allen, Scott's wife, and Kelly and Riley's mom. Ann appeared to have no idea what was transpiring just outside her front door.
7: What's going on?
8: Well, we're conducting an investigation right now, ma'am.
2: It would be up to a detective to tell Ann what was going on.
9: There's a man deceased over in the yard, okay?
7: There's a deceased man
10: Investigators break the news to Ann, and she shares some troubling details about Scott's personal life. Coming up, did Scott have money problems?
7: I know he gambles all the time.
10: Or other problems?
0: We did receive leads that maybe some tenants had bad blood.
10: When

0: try to get a second evidence tech out for us.
1: As he began his investigation, Detective Kezzy Henderson thought it best to keep some details of Scott Horn's murder to himself.
0: Ma'am, Detective Henderson?
1: So as he talked with Scott's wife, Ann, in the couple's kitchen, Henderson was careful not to share everything he knew.
2: Where is Scott at?
3: The last I saw Scott was early this morning.
2: There's a man deceased in the yard, okay?
3: There's a deceased man in my yard?
1: Ann seemed to have no idea what was going on. And if you're wondering why Ann hadn't been out searching for her husband earlier, the answer is that after 2 decades of marriage, Ann and Scott were living separate lives under the same roof while negotiating a divorce.
3: He doesn't talk to me. I mean, he won't tell me anything. I hardly ever see him. He's gone most of the day, every day. I don't know what else to tell you.
1: Right away, Ann helped police with this detail, where Scott had likely been the night before his body was found. He'd been at a casino.
4: We established a timeline for him, and we wanted to look at maybe someone followed him.
1: Security footage from the Maryland Live casino showed Scott spending some of his final hours playing cards. After midnight, he cashed out and headed to his car.
5: How do you know he wasn't followed coming back from the casino?
4: The video footage of him walking around inside the casino, he's by himself. There was no one tagging along behind him. When he went to his car, there's no one following him in the parking garage.
1: The night of his murder, Scott Horn won less than $100. Kelly says that was typical. Her dad was hardly a high roller.
6: I wouldn't call it gambling. If anything, when my dad went to play, he would go and strategize what table was the best table to sit at because of winning.
1: Detective Henderson still had to determine if this was a random crime of opportunity, a robbery gone wrong. Investigators at the scene had noted Scott's cell phone and wallet were missing.
4: We checked into the activity on his bank cards. There were no activity. In my experience, when a robber takes property from a victim, you know, they end up at a gas station.
5: And they're trying to use the cards as quickly as possible.
4: Yes.
5: Didn't happen.
4: No, not in this case.
1: And anyway, the crime scene was telling the investigators this wasn't random.
4: There was a lot of emotion involved in the way Scott was assaulted.
5: Because whoever murdered him shot him. He falls to the ground. They could have shot him again. But instead, they choose to beat him to death.
4: That's correct.
5: Which sounds like anger.
4: It does.
1: As an FBI agent for 23 years, Scott Horn had come into contact with plenty of bad guys, many of whom might have carried a grudge about Scott putting his hands or his cuffs on them. So they looked at Scott's cases and found a whole lot of nothing.
7: There had never been any threats in his past that I'm aware of. There had never been anything like that I'm going to get you or curse you.
5: And even though that does happen.
7: It does.
5: But that didn't seem to apply with him.
7: That is correct. It did not apply with him.
1: So what about Scott's second career? After fixing up his own house, Scott had bought several properties in the neighborhood. He was now a landlord with more than a dozen tenants.
4: We did receive leads that there may be some tenants that had bad blood.
1: Detective Henderson found out Scott had recently evicted some people from one of his rental properties.
5: Any possibility those people could have been angry enough at Scott to want him dead?
4: We received that information. We followed up on that as a lead.
1: A lead that, like others, didn't go anywhere. As they ticked through the possibilities, investigators were thinking the heart of this mystery was closer to home. That included considering Scott's son, Riley. Detectives knew the person who discovers the body is sometimes the murderer.
0: I want you, listen to me. I want you out front on the porch. Have a seat.
4: We brought Riley back to the station. He voluntarily came. He also voluntarily gave us a detailed description of what he found and how he found it.
5: And where he'd been.
4: And where he'd been.
1: But Detective Henderson quickly determined Riley had been at work all day.
5: As far as you know, he had no history of being at odds with his dad.
4: He actually loved his dad, and his dad was one of the stronger figures in his life as a mentor also.
1: Like Kelly, Riley said his dad had been his best friend. So then who were Scott's enemies? That big house looked beautiful from the outside. Inside was another story.
8: Coming up.
6: He just said, if you ever see her gun again, call 911.
9: And I said, Scott, you should leave the house.
8: Life behind closed doors.
5: You sort of keep the details of this from other people?
6: Yeah, it's embarrassing. It got to the point where there were locks on everyone's doors.
8: When Dateline continues.

0: Welcome back to Dateline. I'm Craig Melvin. Scott Horn was murdered in a violent rage. Police suspected the crime was personal and set out to find anyone who may have held a grudge against the former FBI special agent. But their leads quickly fizzled. All but one. Turns out, Scott did have an enemy. Someone local police knew very well. Back to Josh Mankiewicz with The House.
1: The celebration of Scott Horn's life drew quite a crowd.
2: Nobody could make Scott laugh more than Scott could make Scott laugh.
1: There were jokes and tears. And there was an air of awkwardness, too. Scott's estranged wife was in the front row. Just about everyone who was close to Scott knew there'd been trouble inside that marriage and that home.
3: And I even said, Scott, you should leave the house.
1: Debbie Wrightson-Tessier was an FBI colleague and one of Scott's best friends. She says the clashes with Ann started years earlier, mostly over the kids.
3: What I saw, sometimes she would be really sweet and nice to the kids, and then she could just turn on a dime and be mean to them.
4: You saw that?
3: I saw that on occasion.
4: And he'd tell you about it other times.
3: Yeah.
1: It turned out Scott's friends were getting only glimpses of what happened at home. Daughter Kelly says growing up, her mother was volatile, sometimes violent.
4: You sort of keep the details of this from other people?
5: Because, yeah.
4: You know, you don't want everybody to know that you're living in this atmosphere?
5: Yeah, it's embarrassing.
1: Kelly says one time she got in trouble for breaking a rule and having a Facebook account. And then for borrowing a pair of her mom's heels. For that, she says, Anne made her sleep in a hallway for months. Her dad, she said, pushed back.
5: We were in the hallway where I had been sleeping, and an argument arose, and my dad said that, you know, that I deserved to have my bedroom back. And my mom got so angry.
1: Out of nowhere, Kelly says, Anne pulled a handgun from underneath her bathrobe and pointed it at Scott.
5: She said, we made an agreement. You said I'm taking care of the kids, and if you get in my way, there's going to be a problem. Like, his whole demeanor changed. It was more like, okay, you know, we're just going to take a step back.
4: And you leave the house with him.
5: Mm-hmm.
4: What did he say?
5: He just said, if you ever see her gun again, call 911.
4: You never saw that gun again?
5: No.
1: Kelly says that happened about 5 years before the murder, and she says the fighting escalated in the years that followed.
5: It was bad. It got to the point where there were locks on everyone's doors, on the outside and on the inside.
1: Both spouses padlocked their bedroom doors to keep the other out. Scott and Ann became two sides of the same coin, bound together, but unable to face one another. It was a toxic atmosphere that seemed beyond repair. Riley began recording his interactions with his own mother. That's why he was wearing a GoPro the night he went looking for his missing dad. By that point, the family home was already quite familiar to the Laurel PD.
4: How many times police come to that house?
5: They knew us regularly. They were there a lot.
4: You lost count.
5: Yeah.
1: We didn't lose count. Between 2012 and the start of 2017, Laurel police responded to that home at least 15 times. Sometimes it was Ann calling. Sometimes it was Scott calling. Sometimes it was the kids. Sometimes they went down and filed paperwork on their own. We found 30 cases ranging from domestic violence to second-degree assault to numerous protective orders, all of it representing more contact with law enforcement and the criminal justice system than most of us have in a lifetime. None of those cases resulted in criminal convictions for anyone. Kelly says her mom told her to move out of the house at 18. Scott, however, stayed. This was, after all, his house. That said, Debbie believes Scott may have underestimated his wife's resolve and that Ann's engine was running on spite.
3: She said, he loves this house. She said, I hate this house. And if he thinks that he's going to live here and keep this house, he has another thing coming. She said, because I will take this house from him and I will take everything he has. And I can do it.
1: Detective Kezzy Henderson heard all of this and thought back to the first night he spoke with Anne. Was she really as clueless as she seemed?
6: She seemed calm.
1: Maybe too calm, thought Detective Henderson, and definitely too eager to offer up alternative theories.
7: Every day, I know he gambles all the time, and he's got a lot of people that are angry with him right now.
6: Scott has enemies. Scott has gambling problems.
4: Did you find any evidence that Scott had any enemies other than his wife?
6: No.
1: They did find evidence that Anne was likely home all day. She said as much to police.
8: No police.
1: That would mean she was there that afternoon when Kelly and the officers went to check on Scott. How could Anne not hear them? Investigators now believed Scott was already dead at the time of the welfare check. As for those sounds Riley said he heard by the side of the house when he went over there that night, he later told police there was more to that. He'd seen someone out there.
9: Did you actually see who it was? Or
10: I did not. It was just all shadow.
9: Okay, you saw figures.
10: Yes.
1: He said he believed that shadow was his mom. Police asked Anne about it that night.
8: Have you been outside?
7: I was outside to put wood on the fire, but that was it.
8: And you didn't see Scott out there?
7: No.
1: Investigators thought Anne was hiding something. Were they all just dead wrong?
0: As suspicion mounts, friends and family share another side of Anne. Coming up.
11: Anne was very kind-hearted, very compassionate.
0: And wood chips in a washing machine.
4: It suggested a cleanup.
12: It suggested a cleanup.
0: When Dietla

0: as investigators dug into the circumstances surrounding Scott Horn's death. His estranged wife, Anne, was quickly emerging as a prime suspect. Police spoke with neighbors like Cindy and Marty.
1: You thought it was Anne from the get-go.
2: I did, yes.
0: They say Anne seemed aggressive and never missed a chance to spread what they say were lies about Scott.
3: This is Anne Allen. I just wanted to give you a quick call. It was nice.
0: Here's a voicemail Anne left them months before Scott was killed.
3: He's brutal. And he, because he ran the streets, until I married him at age 37, he was nothing but a man whore.
0: Another neighbor shared with police this video of an interaction she had with Anne on the street.
4: I left because I was not going to be beaten up by Anne.
0: At the time, Anne was claiming her family was abusive to her.
5: You know, I have a really hard time believing that that happened.
4: I know, because you're stupid and you don't know how deceptive an FBI agent can be.
0: And as neighbors shared these stories, one name kept popping up, Jason Bird.
6: Jason Bird is a person who was previously employed by Scott Horn.
0: He was one of Scott's contractors. Melissa Hopmeyer was the prosecutor, and she'd heard enough to make her think Jason should be investigated.
1: What was the gossip in that neighborhood? I mean, your people went out and talked with a bunch of neighbors.
7: That Anne was out to get Scott, that they had a very contentious divorce, that she was having an affair with Jason and wanted to, ride into the sunset with Jason.
0: Anne denies they were anything more than friends. Still, police wondered if Anne's friend had helped her after the murder, maybe disposing of the gun and Scott's wallet and cell phone. It turns out Jason's truck was spotted at the house, and neighbor Cindy took this photo of what police thought was Jason leaving the house that afternoon. That led to a police theory. Anne had asked Jason to get rid of Scott's things.
1: He doesn't seem to be carrying anything in his hands. But I guess he could have had Scott's property in his pockets.
6: Yes, he could have had Scott's property in his pockets. He could have had the handgun in his pockets.
0: Weeks went by and there were no arrests. Kelly thought it was just a matter of time.
8: I never had any doubt that she did it.
1: You were still sure it was her?
8: Yes.
0: Could Kelly be right that her mom killed her dad? Impossible, says Anne's friend Rita Lipinski. She and Anne went to high school together. And Rita says Anne's life is marked by her goodness to others.
9: Anne was very kind-hearted, very compassionate.
0: She says Anne used that kind heart and compassion over her 30-year career as a nurse. Part of it at Walter Reed National Military Medical Center.
9: She would tell me how sometimes she would actually hum and or softly sing to her patients, whether they were soldiers or infants.
1: Anne's background is not what you typically associate with someone who's a murderer.
7: Correct.
0: Anne's divorce attorney, Lauren Kalecka, says the picture police were getting was clouded by a tumultuous marriage and a bitter divorce. And she says, don't blame Anne for that.
1: Why was that house such a toxic place, and why didn't anyone want to leave?
7: So I think a lot of the issues that developed between Anne and Scott actually arose from their daughter, Kelly. And Anne had a difference of opinion from Scott as to how to deal with Kelly.
0: Despite Anne's long hours at work, Lauren paints her as an involved parent, Scott as overly permissive, and Kelly as an out-of-control teen.
7: There were many allegations that Anne made against Kelly, that Kelly was physically violent with Anne.
0: Kelly denies all of that and says her mom lied. So was Anne mean, erratic, or violent? Her attorney Lauren says not at all. She was just a mom trying to compensate for her husband's lax parenting.
7: Anne grew up in a very strict Catholic family, and she had her idea of how to deal with Kelly.
0: She says Scott had turned the kids against their mom, Kelly's story about the gun? Ann's lawyer says it never happened, and police found no proof Ann had ever bought a gun. And as for what neighbors and friends thought and heard, Lauren says Ann was just trying to defend her reputation and get a fair settlement.
7: Ann knew that Scott was going around telling these individuals their personal business, painting a terrible picture of who Ann was as a wife and a mother.
0: Lauren says she hoped the police suspicion of Ann would subside. It did not. Once again, body cams were rolling on June 30th, 2017.
10: Police, open door.
0: At a hotel 2.5 miles from her former home, Ann Allen was arrested for Scott's murder. Jason Byrd was later arrested as well.
8: It was like a weight off of our shoulders. You know, something's finally going to be done.
0: After Ann's arrest, the crime lab gave police some welcome news. Some wood chips found in the family washing machine had Scott's DNA on them.
11: It linked the house and the person in the house, which was Ann Allen, to the murder.
1: And it suggested a cleanup.
0: Even with this new evidence, prosecutors were worried. The case against Ann Allen was threatening to fall apart before it even got started.
12: Coming up.
9: There's no way that Ann would do something so heinous. There is no way.
7: From the moment Detective Henderson arrived on that scene, Ann was the one and only suspect. And you can see it when you watch his first interaction with her in the kitchen.
10: Listen, if you know anything about that, then you need to be honest.
12: The detectives rushed to judgment. And did the jury hear enough to make a judgment?
11: We were really limited to what the jury could hear about what really went on in that house.
12: When

0: Welcome back. Ann Allen and Jason Bird were arrested for the murder of Ann's husband, Scott Horn. Investigators believed she shot him, then bludgeoned him to death with a piece of firewood. Wood chips found in the family's washing machine appeared to link Ann to the crime, but the defense was about to attack the very foundation of the prosecution's case. Here's Josh Mankiewicz with the conclusion of The House.
1: Charged with her husband's murder, Ann Allen pleaded not guilty and waited in jail for her trial to begin. Her friend Rita was stunned.
2: It was like, you gotta be kidding. There's no way that Ann would do something so heinous. There is no way.
1: Ann's defense attorney, Andrew Jezik.
3: So she's in jail and she just couldn't conceive that anybody could think that this lifelong nurse would harm anyone.
1: Jezik says he looked at the state's case and saw no real evidence. He says common sense told him there was no way Ann could have pulled off such a brutal beating, since she walked with a cane or a crutch.
3: The scene itself is so important, and the manner of the killing. His forehead was demolished by whatever was hitting him, was presumably a piece of wood. And Ann just didn't have that strength.
4: I'm guessing the state responded to that by saying that people who are furious enough at other people can do superhuman things.
3: They can say that, right? But then again, there needs to be evidence of it.
1: Not long after Ann was arrested, the state's case seemed to fray. After first arresting Jason Bird, prosecutors decided not to move forward and dropped all charges.
5: When we got to the point when we were going to present the evidence to the grand jury to make a decision, there wasn't enough.
4: Search warrants were executed for Jason's home, for his truck.
5: Correct.
4: And nothing, none of Scott's stuff was there.
5: Right.
1: Prosecutors forged ahead, hoping a jury would see what they saw. A woman who appeared sweet and harmless, but was actually filled with murderous rage. But prosecutors were also hampered by what they could say in court.
5: Maryland law doesn't allow all prior bad acts to come in, and so because of that, we were really limited to what the jury could hear about what really went on in that house.
4: Do they get a real perspective? They get a real picture of what life was like there?
5: I don't think they did.
1: The jury didn't get to hear just how toxic that marriage was. Didn't get to see the entirety of those police files on the family.
6: Because you're stupid.
1: And didn't get to hear any of those neighbors' recordings of Ann. Still, prosecutors said Ann was the only person who hated Scott enough to kill him.
5: It's personal.
4: You think Ann killed Scott not as the result of some argument that sort of flew off the handle. You think that when she woke up that day, that was the plan.
5: I think she waited for him to get home that day. I think she knew he was going to go put a log or a few logs on. I think she waited and she went out there and attacked him.
7: Have you been outside?
8: I was outside to put wood on the fire, but that was it.
1: And they said Ann's story about going outside to throw logs on the fire was beyond suspicious.
7: And you didn't see Scott out there?
8: No.
5: Literally, in order to open that shed, would have had to step over Scott Horn's body.
4: And she saw nothing.
5: Saw nothing.
1: On top of her hatred for Scott, the state said there was another motive.
9: It was life insurance.
4: How much?
9: So $500,000.
1: The prosecutors knew that defense attorneys would say Ann was physically too frail to beat Scott to death. So they were ready. A security camera at neighbor Cindy's house showed that sometimes Ann used crutches and other times she did not.
10: The crutch and the cane would come and go, it seemed, at will.
5: I mean, neighbors saw her both before and after walking around. She was fine. I mean, was she a person in her 60s? Absolutely, but she's not incapable of committing this crime.
1: The jury heard about the wood chips in the washer, except Ann's DNA wasn't on them, just Scott's. In fact, prosecutors couldn't prove that Ann's DNA was on Scott's body at all.
4: Juries like DNA.
5: Juries like DNA.
4: You didn't have it.
5: I didn't have it.
4: You go with ibuprofen or Advil every night?
5: Wine.
1: The defense thought prosecutors had every reason to worry. because they said there was zero proof Anne killed Scott. They argued the whole investigation was a classic case of tunnel vision.
11: I think 100% from the moment Detective Henderson arrived on that scene, Anne was the one and only suspect. And you can see it when you watch his first interaction with her in the kitchen.
7: Listen, if you know anything about that, then you need to be honest.
11: He was interacting with her like he knew that he found the person that did this, and that was it.
1: The defense argued there was nothing suspicious about Anne not seeing Scott's body in the yard. The video proved how dark it was. And even police didn't find it when they went there for the welfare check that afternoon. The defense pushed back at the state's theory that Anne was motivated by money. Turns out she wasn't the beneficiary on that life insurance policy. Scott had taken her name off it. And a deep dive into the family finances showed this.
11: Scott had $220,000 plus in credit card debt spread amongst 21 different credit cards.
4: And she's on the hook for that.
11: Absolutely.
1: The defense rested, and jurors went to deliberate. After one day, they told the judge they were deadlocked. She sent them back, and on day two, there was a verdict.
11: When the verdict was read, Anne just starts, like, wailing. And she kept on just saying, thank you, God.
2: I had a lot of people who were praying for Anne, and when I heard the verdict, it was like, yes, the prayers were answered.
1: Anne Allen was found not guilty, and she was set free.
5: I think she got away with murder.
12: Everybody got up and it was over. On to the next case.
1: Scott's friends at the FBI were devastated.
13: I wish there was more justice for him. He worked as an investigator, solving crimes, and his crime will never, I don't think, ever be solved.
1: Laurel police later closed the case pending new information. Since she was acquitted, Anne cannot be tried again for murder. And after the verdict, she moved to another state. As for Riley and Kelly, they told us they're moving forward and trying to live each day the way their dad would have.
12: You know, Riley and I determine how we do things by how would Dad do it. So, you know, just doing it the Scott Horn way.
0: That's all for this edition of Dateline. I'm Craig Melvin. Thank you for watching.
14: I'm Andrea Canning, and this is Dateline.
15: She was my first friend. I remember walking by her classroom that day. That was the last time I saw her.
4: What did you think had happened?
15: I didn't know. I was scared, though.
14: She vanished one October afternoon. 10-year-old Amy Mihaljevic.
16: Is Amy there? She never came home from school.
17: She was going to meet somebody and go buy a present for her mother.
18: Whatever is wrong, just have her come home.
14: It's been a mystery for more than 30 years. Who took Amy?
4: These are photos of a lot of your evidence.
14: Now investigators are opening their files to us.
4: This is more like your Ted Bundy type.
19: Correct.
14: And you'll get the chance to help crack this case.
17: We want to hear from you.
20: Just call with that minute piece of information.
19: You pick, and boom, it's solved.
15: There's still a killer out there, and somebody has to know something.
14: Hello, and welcome to Dateline. Never stop investigating until the mystery is solved. That's the mission of detectives determined to crack the kidnapping case of 10-year-old Amy Mihaljevic. There are many clues, and though decades have passed, the trail of evidence has not grown cold. So police decided to do something rare, ask for your help to answer a burning question. Here's Josh Mankiewicz with What Happened to Amy?
21: You see here, these are all boxes of leads, and they're all numbered. So the first lead we ever got in this case, going all the way down to, we're well past 10,000 leads.
4: And so these have all been checked out?
21: These have all been checked.
1: Mark Spetzel was a patrol officer here in Bay Village, Ohio, when Amy Mihaljevic disappeared. He worked the case for decades, along with a team of investigators, including Detective Jay Elish and FBI agent Phil Torsney.
4: I know it kind of goes against your creed to be opening up the evidence locker and showing pieces of evidence to reporters.
3: We feel that the benefit would be to show people what we have and what we're looking for.
4: You're willing to listen to anybody about anything involving things they remember from back then.
6: There's a lot of evidence, there's a lot of good work been done on it, but these things always involve one missing piece of a puzzle, and if somebody can bring that to us, even now, we're happy to get it and we want it.
1: It's a piece they've been searching for ever since October 27th, 1989, the day Amy's mom came home from work to find her daughter missing and called everyone in the neighborhood.
4: And she sounds different.
16: Hysterical. Hysterical. Is Amy there? Is Amy there? Please tell me if Amy's there. No, she's not. I'm sorry. Where is she? Why are you looking for her? She never came home from school. She never came home from school. I don't know what to do.
1: It's a day Amy's father, Mark, has lived with for more than 30 years.
22: Talking to a customer, somebody, oh, you're Amy Mahalovic's father. And I still get that today even.
4: And what do people say?
22: Oh, I'm so sorry, and sorry to hear that. I didn't realize you were Amy's father. And one thing I never do, I try not to, oh, you were, no, I'll never answer that way. I said, no, I am Amy's father. So...
1: And it's a day these investigators have pored over for decades. Here's what they've learned and what they want you to know about the day Amy Mahalovic disappeared. October 27th, 1989.
23: She went to school about 7:20. She rode her bike from her home. Usually she rides with a friend. On this particular day, she did not.
1: One of the friends Amy normally rode with was Christy Sabo.
15: I lived further from the school than Amy, so I would bike to her house, grab her, and we would bike to school.
4: Tell me what you remember about Amy.
15: I remember her being really sweet and really fun. She was awesome, my first friend, my first sleepover.
4: And you guys were inseparable.
15: Yeah, we were.
1: Christy's home was just a few streets over from Amy, who lived in this quiet cul-de-sac with her mother, Margaret, her dad, Mark, and her big brother, Jason.
22: It was a town where everybody knew each other growing up. You knew your neighbors. It was a great place to learn how to ride bikes.
1: Amy made the short trip to school. She parked her bike in the rack and headed in. That day, Amy was wearing short black boots, along with silver and turquoise earrings shaped like horses' heads. You can see them in these drawings. Just normal school kid items that, as you'll see, would become vitally important in the months ahead. At 7:45 a.m., the bell rang. Amy began her day in the fifth grade gifted class. She was a good student and loved to read. Here she is giving a book report.
24: They're trying to get to their Aunt Sybil's house because their mom left them.
1: Amy adored animals, especially horses, and her dog Jake, and wanted to be a vet when she grew up. She also loved to draw and would leave little notes for her dad, Mark.
4: Dear Dad, you're the specialist person in the world, so for that I bring this little gift. How old was she?
22: I don't know, probably fourth grade, maybe.
4: I like how she signs it, Amy Mahalovic, as if, like, otherwise you won't know who it is, right? Yeah.
16: She was very accomplished for her age. Kristen came in with this little girl and said, this is my new best friend, Amy Mahalovic. And I said, well, hi, Amy, how are you?
4: And with that, you were kind of Amy's second mom.
16: Oh, absolutely. I adored Amy.
1: During one of Amy's classes that day, a young patrol officer visited the school to give a talk about safety. Amy sat there and listened, along with her friend, Christy.
15: If anybody calls you, don't go with somebody who calls you. And if somebody tries to pick you up in a car, don't go with somebody who's in a car that you don't know.
4: Amy was there for that.
15: Yeah.
1: That young officer, Mark Spetzel, rose through the ranks to become chief of police.
4: You have to have looked back on that talk to those students.
23: I do, and it's one of those things, you know, is there something else I could have said?
1: Lunchtime. Up to this point, it had just been a regular day at school. Then, in the cafeteria, Amy mentioned something to one of her friends. Something she said was a secret.
23: In talking with her friends, we learned that Amy received a call or calls from a male. This male wanted to take her to go buy a present for her mother, who had received a promotion at work, and that they were going to go to the mall with $45 and buy this gift.
4: Did she say that the man had told her to keep this a secret?
23: Yes.
1: That secret would become the focus of intense investigation for the next 30 years.
14: Lured by the chance to surprise her mom, Amy heads out to the strip mall and into a trap. Coming up.
4: She didn't say anything about her plans that day.
7: No, she didn't say anything out of the ordinary at all.
6: She's seen walking down toward that shopping center as if she's walking with a purpose.
14: The kidnapper's plot is set in motion.
23: The two 10-year-olds actually that saw this both described that a male walked up to her, engaged her in conversation. They looked away, and when they looked back, Amy was gone.
14: When Dateline continues.

0: Just before noon on the day she disappeared, Amy Mihaljevic told a friend during lunch at school that she had a secret. A man had called her at home, she said, and offered to take her shopping to buy a surprise present for Amy's mother. Amy was going to meet the man after school. Her brother Jason knew none of this.
1: She didn't say anything about her plans that day.
2: No.

0: knew none of this.
1: She didn't say anything about her plans that day.
2: No, she didn't say anything out of the ordinary at all. I wish she would have.
0: Amy didn't mention anything to her friend Christy either.
3: I remember walking by her classroom that day and looking in her classroom and...
1: And you saw Amy?
3: I saw Amy. That was the last time I saw her.
4: After school, which ended at 2:04 in the afternoon, instead of riding her bike home like she normally would, she walked with a couple friends to Bay Square. Bay Square is a very small kind of strip mall shopping area. It's only a quarter mile from the middle school. So kids would often walk from the middle school to the Bay Square. There was a Baskin-Robbins ice cream store there.
5: Leaves right on time. And
0: FBI agent Phil Torsney.
5: She's seen walking down toward that shopping center as if she's walking with a purpose.
0: Amy walked to the plaza with another little girl and mentioned the man to her. That girl later told Christy about the conversation.
3: She told me that Amy told her, you know, I'm going to meet a friend. And she thought nothing of it. She was like, okay, have fun. I'm going shopping with one of my friends.
6: And she would have just walked down the sidewalk here to the plaza to the right.
0: Detective Jay Elish retraced the very few steps Amy took that day.
1: So she would have felt completely safe walking over here and hanging around.
6: Very safe. A lot of kids from the middle school would have been here. People shopping, you can see how many cars are here. It would have been just like this in 1989.
0: At 2:15 p.m., two kids saw Amy in the plaza, standing by this black pole.
4: She seemed to be waiting for somebody, and they both described that at some point a male walked up to her, engaged her in conversation. They looked away, you know, carried on their business, talking with their friends, and when they looked back, Amy was gone. The two 10-year-olds, actually, that saw this helped provide a composite drawing of the individual that they saw.
0: These are the composite sketches, based on descriptions from two 10-year-olds who each had different memories of the man. They were widely circulated and came to symbolize the face of Amy's abductor. But police want you to know they may not be entirely accurate.
7: These were done by recollections of a couple 10-year-olds who were standing at opposite ends of this shopping area, down here and down here, with Amy standing in the middle.
0: Investigators do believe the man is a white male with a medium build, who was 30 to 35 years old at the time. He would be about 60 to 65 years old today.
1: So you want to hear about anybody, even if they don't match the sketch, and even if they didn't look like that then.
4: That is correct.
0: Police say the man was somehow able to gather enough information about Amy to get her to trust him.
4: That's a key to determining who did it, right, is to figure out what is his method of operation, that he's able to identify the mother with enough information to use their employer's information and also know the child's name.
0: However the man did it, it worked. Amy walked off with him, willingly, right in front of everyone. The spot where Amy was taken was directly across the street from where the police station was, barely 500 feet away. This was Mark Spetzel's view from his old office window.
8: Amy was standing about four posts down, and right down that sidewalk there when she was last seen.
1: You literally could have seen it happen if somebody had been looking out the window
8: right.
1: at that
8: yeah.
1: moment.
8: Yeah.
0: Just after 3 that afternoon, Amy's big brother Jason got home from school and noticed Amy wasn't there.
2: I walk in the door where she would have normally been in, you know, the TV room, watching TV or doing homework outside with Jake. Sort of noticed that she wasn't around there, so I looked at the house, looked in her room, made a phone call to my mother about, hey, where is she?
0: Their mom, Margaret, was at her job, working for a local newspaper called Tradin' Times. She wasn't too concerned because Amy had told her earlier that she'd be at choir practice that afternoon.
2: Hang up, go back to doing my own homework and whatnot.
0: Not long after that conversation, another phone call would become one of the most haunting moments in the case.
4: At 3:30, Margaret gets a phone call from Amy.
9: The kids would call Margaret at work when they got home and were safe.
1: And so Margaret assumed that call came from home.
9: Yeah, exactly.
1: What did Margaret say?
9: Hey, good to have you home, Amy. Make sure you get a snack or something like that. There was no sense of urgency.
0: In that moment, Margaret did not realize that phone call

0: at the time almost too routine for her to remember, would be a call she would never forget.
1: Coming up.
2: When Amy calls her mother, she doesn't appear upset. There's no indication anything's wrong.
1: That phone call from Amy did not come from home.
0: He lets Amy call her mom. I mean, he's taking a huge chance.
2: He's willing to take risks.
0: This is somebody who can come across as charming and ingratiating. He's more like your Ted Bundy type.
2: Correct.
3: You're talking about somebody who's intelligent yet will commit a heinous crime. It's a very unusual pairing.
1: When Dateline continues.

0: At 3:30 p.m. on the day she disappeared, Amy Mihaljevic called her mom to check in the way she always did, even though she was, at that moment, with her kidnapper.
1: When Amy calls her mother, she doesn't appear upset. There's no indication anything's wrong. There's no red flags up. She doesn't say anything to her mother.
2: That shows an astonishing amount of daring and planning by that man. I mean, he's taking a huge chance, and yet he goes ahead. He lets Amy call her mom. He has no idea how that conversation's going
1: to
2: go.
1: He's willing to take risks, but risks he's comfortable with. And people do that when they plan things out.
2: Suggesting that he knew that if Amy's mom received a phone call, she wouldn't start looking for her right away.
1: Right. And he bought himself also some time to make sure Amy still felt comfortable.
0: Police don't know where Amy was when she made that call because back then, local calls within an area code weren't even logged. They do know this. Amy was in the hands of a calculating and devious planner.
3: You're talking about somebody who's intelligent yet will commit a heinous crime. It's a very unusual pairing.
0: FBI agent Phil Torsney wonders if Amy might have called from the Westgate Mall, which was about 6 miles from the shopping plaza where Amy was last seen.
1: It's very likely during the initial part of this abduction, she's still shopping.
0: Torsney says a woman gave a detailed description of a little girl who looked like Amy in the Westgate Mall that day between 3 and 4 p.m., roughly an hour after Amy was taken. She said the girl was with a man.
1: It was really her walking through a food court into the mall with a white male.
0: Now, police want to know if anyone out there remembers seeing anything similar at the Westgate Mall that day.
2: And even though this is 30 years old, you're kind of hoping maybe somebody remembers them.
0: 5:30 p.m. That's when Amy's mother returned home from work and realized Amy wasn't there. She raced to the school and to a horrifying sight. Her daughter's blue bike was still parked in the rack.
3: We immediately took it at face value that, yeah, this child is missing.
0: Amy's dad, Mark, arrived home from work to a chaotic scene.
4: Margaret was running around the house. You know, Amy's not here.
2: Could you tell something was really wrong?
4: Or yeah.
2: You didn't think this was Margaret overreacting?
4: No, this was the real, this is the real thing.
0: Mark took the family dog and went right out to search for Amy himself.
5: You took Jake down to the shopping center and had him try to find Amy.
0: Neighbor Gene Silver rushed to the local NBC station with Amy's class photo.
6: And I said, look, I'm not leaving until you put this picture on. And I didn't leave until they put the picture. And I drove in the yard. I heard this primal scream. Margaret was screaming because she saw Amy's picture on the television.
2: And realized all of a sudden, she's that mom and this is that kid.
6: Yes, she did. She was heartbroken.
0: Amy had been missing for about 5 hours in the company of a man who'd lured her with lies, a man who'd meticulously planned the whole thing. Who was he? Investigators have an idea about his profile, and now they want you to hear it too.
2: So that's another thing that you want viewers to think about is who was around back then who likes kids, can get kids to trust them, is a planner, is manipulative, and is methodical and not impulsive.
1: All those things. Manipulative is the key. And may be able to interact socially with other people. Some of the people that are like this, people even find them somewhat charming.
2: So you're not looking for some frightening freak. At least that's not how they present themselves. This is more like your Ted Bundy type. This is somebody who comes across or can come across as charming and ingratiating.
1: Correct.
0: As the sun began to set that October night, Amy's parents hunkered down, desperately hoping to hear from their daughter.
4: We had a phone in the kitchen, a wall phone, and that's where Margaret slept that night, right underneath that phone.
7: In the kitchen, on the floor?
4: On the floor. Yep.
0: The long night passed, and the call Margaret longed for did not come.
8: Coming up.
3: We wanted to know if anybody else out there, any other school children of this age group, had received similar phone calls.
8: Was Amy the only target?
9: The person on the phone introduced himself as my mom's boss by name.
8: Two women speak from the shadows.
10: Just the unknown is scary.
7: There had to be a moment where you thought to yourself, this could be me on the posters.
8: When Dateline continues.

0: Welcome back to Dateline. I'm Andrea Canning. Amy Mihaljevic's mother spent all night by her phone hoping to hear that her daughter was safe. That call never came. Police were now searching for both Amy and her kidnapper, a man believed to be intelligent, manipulative, and possibly well-practiced. Turns out Amy may not have been the first little girl on his wish list. Back to Josh Mankiewicz with What Happened to Amy.
1: We have called everyone we know.
2: The day after Amy Mihaljevic was taken, her parents went on TV asking for help.
1: Just find her. Tell her to come home. Whatever is wrong. Whatever is wrong, just have her come home.
3: If anybody has seen her get into a vehicle, we need, that would help quite a bit.
2: Detectives pushed forward with their investigation, looking for any information about the man who'd called Amy at home.
4: We wanted to know if anybody else out there, any other school children of this age group, had received similar phone calls.
2: They sent out a letter to thousands of local students and received a frightening response. In the months before Amy disappeared, two young girls living in a neighboring town received calls almost identical to Amy's. Police believe the girls may have actually spoken with Amy's kidnapper. Those two girls are now grown women. Even all these years later, they've asked us to shield their identities. A measure of the lasting damage this crime has inflicted on so many. They still wonder if that man is out there watching.
5: The person on the phone introduced himself as my mom's boss by name.
6: He knew your mom's boss's name?
5: Mm-hmm.
2: We're calling this woman Pam. She was just 10 years old when the man called her.
6: What did he want?
5: He expressed that my mom was getting a promotion. He's really excited about it. And he wasn't sure what to get her for a gift. And they wanted it to be a surprise. And he wanted to pick me up after school to go pick something up because they wanted to get something special.
2: But when the man overheard Pam tell her brother about the call, his tone suddenly changed.
5: He was like angry almost, like, you're going to ruin it. And at that point, I was like, well, I'm sorry, I can't go.
6: You really saw several different sides of this guy, because at the beginning, he's sort of, you know, trying to charm you.
5: It was like excitement and wanting to collaborate and all that. And then it was, oh, wait, she's not an easy target.
7: Just the unknown is scary.
2: This woman, who we'll call Katie, spoke with the man several times before her older sister made her hang up.
6: These calls would only happen when your mom was out of the house?
7: Yes.
6: As if the person knew that your mom was out of the house, or just a coincidence?
7: I think they definitely knew that my mom was out of the house.
2: Katie says she noticed a car parked outside her home around the time the man was calling and remains convinced he was watching her.
6: There had to be a moment where you thought to yourself, this could be me on the posters.
7: Over the years, I've thought about that a lot. I mean, I pray on it, and I pray for my family, and I pray for Amy, and I pray for Amy's family. It ripped the family apart, it ripped the town apart.
2: Armed with this new information, investigators searched for a link between the children who'd been called. They got all the families together in a room and had them fill out questionnaires.
4: Did they shop at the same places? Did they go to the same dry cleaners? Did they use the same dentist? Did they get their car fixed at the same place? You know, where did they frequent? So we asked all these questions to try to draw comparisons and commonalities to see if we can get some investigative leads.
6: Great idea. Did it go anywhere?
4: Unfortunately not.
2: There is one undeniable link. The story the man told about knowing each girl's mother. It's his signature. And it's unique. Investigators want to know if that MO rings a bell with any other law enforcement agency out there.
8: It's not going to be something that this person is going to just be able to turn off after he abducts Amy. It would most likely be a person that maybe did it before, because he did a very good job of luring Amy to the shopping plaza on October 27th of 89.
6: So maybe what you're looking for is a case like this that happened before that wasn't as refined, and that this was the Amy case was him getting better at it.
8: Very possibly. Maybe not a case where someone was abducted and killed, but maybe a case where this guy had some type of sexual relationship with a child and got away with it. Or maybe he did do time for it and he was out at that point.
2: Fall turned to winter. There was still no trace of Amy.
9: Snow-covered ribbons remembering Amy shiver all over town.
7: Life changed a lot. There was times when we would cry and just be scared. Not knowing what's going on. Talking about when is she going to come home.
2: December 11th was Amy's 11th birthday. She'd been missing for 45 days.
10: Margaret invited me in on Amy's birthday.
11: Neighbors tell us they never.
2: Connie Deacon was a reporter for NBC station WKYC and lived just down the street from Amy.
10: She still believed that Amy was alive and she was going to throw this birthday party that she hoped that if there was some publicity, someone would see this and would decide to let her go. There were birthday presents stacked up on the fireplace.
12: It's very difficult to have a birthday party without the birthday girl.
10: I was holding back tears, so was my photographer.
2: Even Christy Sabo, just 10 years old, did her best as she reached out to her friend the only way she could.
13: Happy birthday, Amy, and I hope you're still alive, and I hope you can hear me, and I hope you come home soon.
6: Weird feeling to be talking to your friend through television?
7: It was weird. I was nervous.
10: I felt for Jason. When we were off camera, he would just cling to Jake. He was there, the dog, big black dog.
14: A lot of the way I handled it was to not be in the way. A lot of days were spent riding my bike with Jake, going up to the lake, and just sort of watching the water.
2: Mark tried to keep to the family routine as best he could.
15: Amy had a paper route. It came out every Thursday. And I would get up before I went to work, and her and I, and the dog would go deliver the papers and before school.
6: And after she disappeared?
15: I kept the paper route running for maybe 3 weeks, but I still delivered the papers on Thursday morning, me and the dog.
6: So she'd have something to come back to?
15: Yep. Yep, we delivered the paper. So.
2: For Margaret, there was the added torment that the kidnapper had used her name to lure Amy away.
16: It's the constant pain. It's the constant torment. No wondering what she's going through, where she is, and why. And keep asking why.
2: It would be months before Amy's mother would find out what had happened to her little girl.
0: Coming up.
1: I talked to Mrs. Mihaljevic this afternoon.
10: She was adamant. Connie, it's not her. It's not Amy.
0: A discovery on a country road. Heartbreak in Bay Village.
7: I remember just putting my head down and crying.
0: And how you can help solve this case.
6: So one of the things you're looking for is whether anybody has seen these earrings or a pair of child's boots like that.
17: Correct. But these items are extremely unique items that if anybody had ever seen them before, they'd probably recollect it.
0: When Dateline continues.

0: Reporter Connie Deacon was at work when the news broke on February 8th, 1990.
1: Into our newsroom, we had the scanners going all the time. And the word was that a body had been found about 50 miles south of town in Ashland.
2: Connie, this is far more than a news story to you.
0: Deacon had become friendly with Amy's mother, Margaret, and called her right away.
3: I talked to Mrs. Mihaljevic this afternoon.
1: She was adamant. Connie, it's not her. It's not Amy. She honestly thought Amy was somewhere in the area being cared for by someone who wanted a child.
0: Within hours, authorities had their answer. It was Amy.
4: It all came to a heartbreaking end about a quarter of a mile down this quiet country road.
5: He came home and the chief of police was at the house. Our minister came to the house. I think somebody from the FBI came to the house. And we all sat around and held hands and they explained what they found.
0: Christy heard the news at school.
6: We all found out it was Amy, and there was guidance counselors in school, and I remember just putting my head down and crying.
7: You went to the funeral?
6: Yes. Yeah, it was huge. It was my first funeral for my friend.
7: All of Bay Village there?
6: Mm-hmm. Then some. It was packed. It was... Her poor mom and dad and brother, their poor family.
5: The thing that still sticks in my mind is going past the Bay Village Police Department and seeing the flag at half staff. And after that, then it was just the police all the time, always questioning, always asking, always looking for something. They never stopped.
8: For 105 days, we were looking for Amy. We weren't looking for a killer, we were looking for Amy. The day her body is found, we're now looking for a killer.
0: That search began here, County Road 1181 in Ashland County, 50 miles from Bay Village.
2: Perpetrator more than likely is comfortable with this area to dispose of a body.
7: Because this isn't just a place you'd stumble onto or drive by.
2: Not at all. It's well off the highway. It's not as if you take a couple rights off the highway and you're there. It's very rural, very out of the way. Yet, for some reason, this perpetrator chose that location.
0: Investigators collected every bit of debris within a mile of where Amy was found. Her body yielded few clues. There was some indication of sexual assault, but nothing conclusive. Medical examiners believe she'd been in the field for a while and was most likely killed shortly after she was taken. Amy had been hit on the head and stabbed in the neck. The most telling clue might be what was not found at the scene. Her backpack wasn't there. It contained a Buick binder like this one, which her dad had given her from his job. It said, best in class, on the clasp. Also missing Amy's boots and those horsehead-shaped earrings, the ones she put on that last morning.
7: Is it reasonable to believe that the items that were missing from Amy, her backpack, the binder, her boots, the earrings, that those were retained by her killer?
9: It's possible. Possible they were kept as a trophy.
7: So one of the things you're looking for is whether anybody has seen these earrings or a pair of child's boots like that.
9: Correct.
2: But these items are extremely unique items that if anybody had ever seen them before, they'd probably recollect it.
0: The decades have brought many theories about what happened to Amy Mihaljevic. Recently, the case was in the headlines again with a possible person of interest. No arrests have been made, and police say their overall investigation continues.
8: We could go on and on about the number of investigative leads that have been followed up on.
0: 10,000 tips, 30,000 interviews, and 100,000 man hours later, they're still looking.
10: Every officer that works in our police department is aware of the Amy Mihaljevic case, whether they worked there in 1989 or if they started after that. And it's something that we never will forget about.
0: There is one more clue. A very important one. that investigators want you to know about. It might just be the key to solving this whole case.
11: Discarded cigarette butts, maybe a soda can. This is the kind of evidence detectives might use to zero in on a killer. In this case, the clue that caught their eye is something you may have seen. Will you be able to help? Coming up.
8: It's so unique that we're hoping that somebody can identify that. If you saw it someplace, we want to hear from you.
10: We think that it would be someone that would recognize it and say to themselves, you know, I suspected this guy maybe of this. It's like a needle in a haystack, but we're hopeful.
11: When Dateline continues.

0: Welcome back. For 3 long months, police searched for Amy Mihaljevic, hoping to bring her back alive. But after the little girl's body was found, the hunt was on for her killer, and it never stopped. Investigators are looking at old clues with fresh eyes, and there's one piece of evidence they hope leads to a breakthrough. Here's Josh Mankiewicz with the conclusion of What Happened to Amy?
1: When detectives found Amy Mihaljevic in this field, they gathered every shred of evidence they could find.
2: Anything that didn't grow there, we basically grabbed up. Could have been cigarette butts, papers, whatever.
1: Including this green curtain.
2: It's very unique. It's a homemade curtain. Almost looks like a bedspread was made into a curtain.
1: The curtain, along with all the other evidence, was periodically tested over the years. Because maybe the constant march of DNA science might one day yield a clue. And in 2016, it did.
2: What we found was there were minute hairs identified on this curtain, and these hairs were identified as being dog hairs.
1: And not just any dog hairs.
2: When Amy went missing, one of the things the investigators did was they took samples of their dog Jake's hair for later comparisons.
1: Jake is long gone. His hair outlives him, carefully collected and preserved in this vial for decades. A lab compared it to the hairs on the curtain. The result was a huge leap forward.
2: So the dog hair and the hair on this curtain matched up. So based upon that, there's the theory that possibly she was wrapped in that curtain.
1: Jake, Amy's constant companion during her short life, may have provided a crucial key to finding her killer.
3: She loved Jake very much.
4: And now Jake may help solve her murder.
3: 10, 13 years after his death, he's still trying to save Amy. He was a good dog. He was the best dog.
1: And now, the curtain has yielded a new clue, one detectives are revealing for the first time. Further testing uncovered even more hairs. This time, they were human, and they were Amy's, strengthening the theory that Amy was wrapped in that curtain and that the killer may have used it to transport her body. Investigators really want you to take a close look at it.
4: It doesn't look professionally made.
2: Yeah, it's not something that back in the day would have bought at Sears or JCPenney, certainly. It's somebody made it just quickly out of something they had. But it's so unique that we're hoping that somebody can identify that.
4: You want our viewers to look at that curtain and say whether they have seen anything like that before.
2: Yeah, if you saw it in a house, you saw it someplace, we want to hear from you.
1: Remember, the curtain may have been a brighter green back in 1989. The quilting and design are unique, as is the crude way in which it was sewn together.
5: We think that it would be someone that would recognize it and say, you know, I remember that curtain being in so-and-so's house or that curtain being in so-and-so's barn. We're hopeful that somebody will see that curtain and say to themselves, you know, I suspected this guy maybe of this. Oh, and by the way, I remember seeing that curtain on his property. It's like a needle in a haystack, but we're hopeful.
1: We are not made to bury our children. It leaves parents shattered, sometimes unmendably so. Shortly after Amy disappeared, her parents' marriage fell apart. Mark says the relationship was already on the rocks before the abduction. 12 years after Amy's disappearance, Margaret died. She was only 54.
4: Whoever killed Amy kind of killed Margaret, too.
6: Oh, yeah, definitely. Then Margaret sold her house and moved out to Las Vegas, where her mother lived.
4: She was broken by that.
6: Oh, yeah, she was broken.
1: Mark Mihaljevic keeps in touch with the investigators.
6: Will the police solve it? Yes.
4: You're convinced they will?
6: Yes.
1: Mark Spetzel, who spoke with us before he retired as police chief, kept Amy close right up until he left.
4: You still have the poster of Amy in your office?
2: I do. Yeah, I don't need it as a reminder, but I keep it there just so she knows we're still doing it.
1: Phil Torsney retired from the Bureau and moved away, but still works the case when he can.
7: Well, I've been doing this a long time, and here's what I know. The only time a case doesn't have the potential to get solved is if nobody's doing anything. And I feel good about it. We're doing something, and we're always doing something. And
4: I hope this is some help.
7: I hope it's the last interview I have to do on this before it's solved.
1: Amy's bike still sits in a small room at the Bay Village Police Department. Her case notes remain front and center. She's been gone for more than 30 years, but Amy Mihaljevic is still here, and she's waiting for justice. Maybe you can help her find it.
0: If you have any information you think might help with Amy's case, please call the Bay Village Police at 440-871-1234. Investigators are offering a $50,000 reward for information that leads to an arrest and conviction. That's all for this edition of Dateline. I'm Andrea Canning. Thank you for watching.
8: I'm Craig Melvin, and this is Dateline.
9: Her father always told me to keep an eye on her.
0: You had made a promise to him.
9: Yeah. To make sure she was okay. I was gonna find her.
0: You just knew, as her mom, that something was very wrong.
9: Yes, I did.
10: There was a report that she'd been in like a silver car. I knew that she was probably in trouble.
0: You get a call from a blocked number.
9: Yes.
11: You need to get honest with me because I'm done playing.
12: Well, I've been only honest with you.
13: She would kind of turn it on and try to get some truth out of him.
9: I'll keep digging and digging.
14: There are so many unsolved cases out there.
15: Indigenous women and girls across the nation. It's heart-wrenching to really think about how we are invisible.
9: I don't want another family to ever feel like how we felt.
8: Hello, and welcome to Dateline. Carla Yellowbird grew up surrounded by love on her North Dakota Indian reservation. When she vanished, her family was frantic to find her and believed authorities were not doing enough. It is a common feeling in Native American circles. But the Yellowbirds had a secret weapon. Carla's own aunt happened to be a no-nonsense investigator, determined to find the truth. Here's Andrea Canning with The Secrets of Spirit Lake.
9: There's been a lot of sacrifice that went with this on a personal level, you know.
0: But you're never done.
9: I'm never done.
0: Her name is Lissa Yellowbird. Her job defies description. Investigator, interrogator, searcher of last resort. The one people turn to in their very worst moments.
10: This is backbreaking. This is 24/7. This is you living and breathing this.
9: Constantly.
0: Here is where Lissa works. Sacred lands, teeming with beauty. But woven into the landscape are crimes that have gone on for years, even centuries. Native American women and girls missing and murdered. More than 300 reservations make up what's still known as Indian country in America. And in this country, the statistics are staggering. According to Department of Justice findings, 4 out of 5 Native American women have experienced violence in their lifetimes. And a 2021 CDC study found homicide rates for Native American women were more than 3 times those of non-Hispanic white women.
16: This is 2021. We're demanding our rights to be heard.
0: Lissa Yellowbird and many others believe that too often cases are neglected by law enforcement. They say action is long overdue.
17: Who protects us?
18: We protect us!
0: The numbers, the victims, have sparked a movement called MMIW.
19: It's called Missing Murdered Indigenous Women, and it's a cry for help.
0: Lynette Grable wants the world to hear that cry. She's an activist and survivor who lives on the Wind River Reservation in Wyoming.
19: I'm a full-blooded Native American woman, and the statistics that hang over my head is that I am the most stalked, raped, sexually assaulted, and murdered out of every ethnicity in this country.
18: It's really tragic and eye-opening.
19: It's heart-wrenching to really think about the measure of how we are invisible to America.
0: She says Native American women are trying to make themselves visible with events like the annual National Day of Action.
17: No more stolen sisters!
20: No more stolen sisters!
18: If a white woman goes missing in a fancy neighborhood somewhere versus an indigenous woman who goes missing off a reservation, are they going to get the same attention?
19: Absolutely not. And even in this day, in this present time, they will not get the same attention.
0: In this ongoing tragedy, Lissa Yellowbird found her calling. She decided she would dedicate herself to searching for missing and murdered Native American women. She began in her home state of North Dakota. And now, from the Great Plains to the Southwest, she uses whatever method, whatever tool will bring a loved one home.
9: I just don't want families to feel like they're all alone.
0: She knows that feeling firsthand. Because after years of helping others, the crisis hit home for Lissa when her own niece, Carla Yellowbird, went missing.
9: Me and her father were so close. He always told me to keep an eye on her, help her out, don't forget her.
18: You had made a promise to him.
9: Yeah.
18: What was that promise?
9: To make sure she was okay.
18: Yeah.
9: That's it.
0: It was August 2016. Carla suddenly stopped texting and calling. It didn't sit right with Carla's mother, Loretta, and her sister, Carrie.
21: We tried to contact as many friends or people she hung up and around, and nobody heard from her. Then that's when it started getting scary.
22: I started kind of thinking something bad happened because it wasn't like her to go out like this long without talking to somebody.
0: Carla had been living in the central North Dakota town of Mandan. April Bowman, then a detective with the Mandan Police Department, was assigned to Carla's case.
18: Do you deal with a lot of missing persons cases?
23: We do. We have quite a few.
0: Carla's roommate told investigators where Carla may have gone the day she stopped communicating.
23: She said that she was going to St. Michael's, and she didn't know when she'd be back.
18: Is that a town? Or
23: it is. It's a town on Spirit Lake.
0: Spirit Lake is a reservation that spans 400 square miles, about 3 hours northeast of Mandan. Detective Bowman, like most local law enforcement, didn't have the jurisdiction to investigate a case involving tribal members on reservation land. Most reservations have their own police forces, but the Bureau of Indian Affairs, the BIA, a division of the Department of the Interior, is also involved in tribal law enforcement. The roles of the BIA, tribal police, and local cops can be confusing, especially to the distraught families of missing women. Back in Mandan, Detective Bowman gave the BIA office on Spirit Lake a call. She says no one called her back.
18: Does this complicate things when you have all these jurisdictional issues with reservations and cities and everyone's trying to work together and it doesn't always go so smoothly?
23: Absolutely. You're waiting for key pieces of your investigation that have to come from somebody else. And that could be right away, that could be several days, but you're waiting.
0: Carla's mom, Loretta, waited too, anguished over her daughter's disappearance.
18: What's that like as a mom, waking up every day and she's still not calling?
21: I'd cry every night to find answers or, you know, hear something, but...
18: But nothing. You just knew, as her mom, that something was very wrong.
21: Yes, I did.
0: Carla was out there. Somewhere, maybe alone. If anyone knew how to find her, it was her Aunt Lissa.
8: Turns out, Carla and Aunt Lissa shared more than family. They shared a past. Coming up.
18: Carla had gone down a bad path.
9: She went down the same path I went down.
8: Aunt Lissa gets to work.
9: I'll keep digging and digging. It wasn't even a question of if I was going to find her. It was just I was going to find her.
8: And investigators uncover the first clues.
23: There was a report that she'd been in like a silver car.

0: She was this mischievous, but yet she was wonderful to have. She was very smart.
1: Was Carla the kind of person, like, when she walked in the room, you knew she had arrived?
2: Yeah. Yeah, she was really outgoing and just happy, and everyone was just enjoyed being around her. She was always there for us and watched over us, and she was a good, best big sister.
3: Carla's mom, Loretta, and sister, Carrie, recall how loving she was. That went for extended family, too. When it came to Carla's relationship with her Aunt Lissa, they had their own kind of fun.
4: She had this big gaudy ring on, and when she put her hand up, I was like, oh my God. I was like, lose the ring. That looks horrible.
1: What did she say?
4: She was like, why? You know, and she asked, do you want it? And I was like, well, heck no.
3: Carla enrolled in college, had children, and got married. But her once promising life fell apart.

0: you know, she put herself into, you know, treatment.
1: How proud were you of her that she did go into treatment and that she did try?
0: Very. I that's why I'd go see her. You know, she was happy. She made some friends. But when she got out, it's still like she never went in there.
1: It got a hold of her again, the drugs.
0: Yep.
2: For Lissa, Carla's story, like so many other Native American women's, echoed her own.
1: Carla had gone down a bad path.
3: She went down the same path I went down.
1: How close to home was that hitting for you?
3: Well, I could count the number of times that I could have ended up in that same predicament.
2: Lissa's life has been a seesaw of success and hardship. A proud member of four tribes.
3: Mandan, Hidatsa, Arikara, MHA Nation, and the other one is Standing Rock.
2: She says as a teen, her boyfriend trafficked her for sex. Still, she made it to college and had good jobs. But she also battled addiction and served just over 2 years in prison on drug charges.
1: Your history is kind of amazing. I mean, you're a mother of six. You have been to prison, but you've also studied criminal justice, worked as a prison guard, a welder, a social worker, and been a legal advocate. How have all these things prepared you for this?
3: I don't know, but they sure come in handy.
2: She took on her first case just weeks after her release from prison. A young neighbor disappeared, and Lissa mobilized family and friends to look for her. They found the girl alive. From there, people kept asking for help. And for the last 12 years, she hasn't stopped searching.
3: I'll sit there and I'll keep digging and digging.
2: The digging has paid off. Over her years of searching, Lissa has helped locate dozens of people. Some came home alive. Many others did not. But most families were grateful for answers. That was certainly the case with a young mother named Olivia Lone Bear who disappeared. She was last spotted in a pickup truck. Lissa followed a hunch to a lake on the Fort Berthold Reservation and took her boat out with volunteers and sonar gear.
3: And we went across the bay and this little girl says, "Do you think this is the truck?" And I looked at it and I was like, "Oh my God."
2: Submerged in 21 feet of water, Olivia's body strapped in the passenger seat. Tough first is Olivia's uncle.
4: Lissa brought so much closure, you know. I'm still so indebted to her. I'm so grateful to her that, you know, what she does, you know.
2: Lissa says every recovery, every search has taken a toll.
3: There's time that I'll never get back, you know, with my family. My kids are all grown now.
2: All those sacrifices would steal her for the hardest fight of her life, the search for her own niece, Carla. Mid-September 2016, Detective Bowman was tracking down tips she'd received about Carla's case.
1: There was a report that she'd been in like a silver car and she'd been hanging out with Suna, Dakota, and Dalen.
2: Suna Guy, Dakota Charbonneau, and Dalen St. Pierre. All three had lengthy criminal records. All three resided on the Spirit Lake Reservation. Bowman contacted tribal police. She says they never put her through to the investigator on the case. Just told her they'd talked with Suna, and he said he hadn't seen Carla. If Bowman wanted to interview Suna herself, she couldn't, since she had no jurisdiction to interview tribal members on the reservation without BIA, tribal police, or FBI approval, which she had not received. For Carla's Aunt Lissa, it was time to step in.
3: It wasn't even a question of if I was going to find her. It was just I was going to find her.
5: As the search for Carla continues, an unexpected phone call gives Aunt Lissa her first big break. Coming up.
6: If there's a way I could help anybody, I'd try. I'm not a bad guy, you know what I mean?
5: Someone reaches out to Lissa, a new source with a secret.
6: I didn't even get to see her or nothing. Other than when she got in the car.
3: He said that he gave a ride to Carla's brother-in-law and Carla and took them up to Spirit Lake.
1: And he kept going?
3: Yeah. I mean, he didn't see her again.
1: Did you believe him?
3: No.
5: When Dayton...

0: Lissa Yellowbird watched and waited as law enforcement searched for her niece Carla. As day after day went by with no answers, Lissa grew impatient.
1: When something is hitting that close to home for you, then how do you kick into action?
2: Well, I put my poker face on and dealt with it like I did any other case.
0: Like so many times before, she stepped in, this time for her own family.
3: She took it all into herself and got it rolling.
0: To start, Lissa needed her sources to talk. She could work the phones, knock on doors, walk the prairies. But out here, where cell service is non-existent in some areas, the most effective way to communicate can be through social media. And Lissa had a massive network of followers she could tap into.
1: What's the first thing you do?
2: I went to social media, really. I put a call out saying that Carla's missing.
0: Lissa knew from previous cases, people who might be reluctant to talk to police were often willing to talk to her.
1: Talking to you, for some people, I would assume, is so much easier than talking to a detective or a federal agent.
2: Yeah, I believe that.
0: Lissa contacted everyone she could on the reservation and was able to pinpoint the owner of that car Carla was seen in. It was the father of Suna Guy, one of the three men Detective Bowman couldn't interview because they lived on the reservation. Lissa reached out to the detective to compare notes.
2: I did spend some time letting her know that I was a relative, that I kind of work on this arena anyway. Please share as much information with me as you can.
0: For Detective Bowman, Lissa was a welcome hand.
4: All help is good help. The more people looking, the easier this case gets resolved.
0: The case, the detective explained, had become daunting in size and scope.
2: She also told me that this basic search area was spanning 5 states and 3 reservations.
0: Detective Bowman had worked most of her leads. The only ones remaining were those 3 men.
2: Her hands were tied because she was stuck in Mandan.
1: This was no surprise to you.
2: Jurisdiction.
0: But Lissa is not a cop, not constrained by jurisdictions or what she's allowed to say or do.
2: My hands are not tied. I will go find her.
0: She used Facebook to blast out what she knew.
2: Once I got information and I had some names, I put that out there.
0: Now, all her followers knew the names of the men she thought were somehow involved in Carla's disappearance. She waited for a response. Then, her phone rang.
5: Why is my name being put in stuff when I don't even know what's going on?
1: You get a call from a blocked number.
2: Yes.
1: Who is it?
2: Suna.
0: Suna Guy, one of the men with whom Carla was last seen. And Suna seemed ready to talk. Lissa hit record on her phone.
5: But if there's a way I could help anybody, I'd try. I'm not a bad guy, you know what I mean?
0: Lissa's strategy? Just listen to Suna. She wanted to build trust.
5: Like I say, I mean, I don't got nothing to hide.
0: Lissa thought if she was patient, Suna might start telling her his story.
5: Unless they were down in Bismarck, I didn't even get to see her or nothing. Other than when she got in the car.
1: What was Suna's story?
2: He said that he gave a ride to Carla's brother-in-law and Carla and took them up to Spirit Lake.
1: And he kept going?
2: Yeah. I mean, he didn't see her again.
1: Did you believe him?
2: No.
6: Well, I sure could use your help finding my niece.
5: Well, I mean, most definitely. Like I say, I mean, sorry, I'm not trying to be nothing. It's not like I'm going to go out of my way.
0: FBI Special Agent Jared Birchler also worked on Carla's case.
1: What did you think as you're listening to these calls?
7: She did a great job of building trust with him, building rapport.
5: But I mean, if I come across and hear anything, once I hear it, I'll contact you, you know what I mean?
0: After more than 30 minutes, Suna ended the conversation.
5: I'll get a hold of you guys tomorrow.
6: All right.
0: Lissa had no phone number for Suna, no way to reach him. All she had was a questionable promise that he'd call again.
1: Was that the end of this?
2: Far from it.
8: Coming up.
2: You need to get honest with me because I'm done playing.
5: Well, I've been only honest with you. And I don't know what you want because I'm not making nothing up.
1: You were like a one-woman good cop, bad cop.
2: I haven't dealt with your kind of people before. I have. I'll come get her personally myself if I have to.
7: She would kind of turn it on and try to get some truth out of him.
8: Would it work? When Dateline continues...

0: Welcome back to Dateline. I'm Craig Melvin. What happened to Carla Yellowbird? A detective had given Carla's aunt Lissa the names of three men seen with Carla. Lissa blasted those names out on social media. Then her phone rang. Suna guy insisted he had nothing to hide. But if Suna thought Lissa was done with him, he had another thing coming. Back to Andrea Canning with The Secrets of Spirit Lake.
1: Carla Yellowbird had vanished into the North Dakota wind. Her loved ones held out one last bit of hope she was still alive. But Lissa Yellowbird's experience searching for missing women told her that time had run out for her niece. For her, this was now a recovery mission.
2: Whatever it takes to bring them home.
1: Lissa felt in her bones that Suna Guy, despite his claims to the contrary, knew what really happened to Carla.
3: Something wasn't sitting right for you.
2: Well, it was BS. I knew that.
1: She wanted to talk more with Suna, so Lissa turned to Facebook yet again. But this time, she focused on Suna.
4: What is this that you're posting on Facebook that your niece was last seen with me?
1: It made him angry enough to pick up the phone again.
2: Oh. You need to get honest with me because I'm done playing.
4: Well, I've been only honest with you. I don't know what you want because I'm not making nothing up.
1: In their previous call, Lissa tried to build a bond with Suna. Now she came at him full throttle.
2: I haven't dealt with your kind of people before. I have. I'll come get her personally myself if I have to. But I want to know.
1: Lissa's strategy was to show Suna how angry she was, to intimidate him into giving up more details.
2: You tell me where my niece's body is at, and I'll let God reckon with you, okay? Because we already know how it's gone down. And I'm telling you right now, you don't know who to trust because your own friends are turning on you.
4: I don't even know what anybody's even talking about.
3: Are you trying to rattle him?
2: Well, he's questioning his own self about who he really is as a person.
4: What do you want me to say to you?
2: How about let's try for the truth?
3: You were like a one-woman good cop, bad cop.
2: I never heard that one before.
3: Kind of fits though, right?
2: Kind of. Suna, you know what? When you want to get honest, you want to get real, and you want to try and save your own ass, call me back. But until then, I'm done, okay?
1: Lissa hung up the phone. It was an impulsive move. Maybe the wrong move. She'd just have to wait and see. Lissa updated Carla's mom, Loretta.
3: How much of all this that was going on is Lissa sharing with you?
5: She shared me everything. His whole conversation was a lie. He was just lying and pure lying.
1: Mandan police were still running a parallel investigation, but Detective Bowman said she wasn't hearing back from the Bureau of Indian Affairs.
3: You've reached out. You're not getting calls back.
6: I'm not getting the information I need back.
3: How frustrating is that?
6: It's really frustrating.
1: Bowman documented her calls to the Spirit Lake BIA office in her investigative report. However, when we contacted the BIA, we were told that the BIA agent assigned to the case had no knowledge of Detective Bowman's attempts to reach its offices. Lissa says she also called the BIA and left messages.
2: Why are you not searching for her? You know, and what are you guys doing? Who's doing what?
3: You didn't feel like they were doing enough.
2: They weren't doing anything to begin with. Yeah. That's just kind of how they operate.
1: The BIA told us that in Carla's case, BIA agents assisted the FBI with search efforts on foot and with helicopters, drones, and ATVs. But Lissa was not counting on the BIA to find Carla. Suna was still her biggest lead, but she'd hung up on him.
3: Did you think then I'm never going to hear from him again?
2: No.
1: Turned out she was right.
4: Hello, Lissa?
2: Who's this?
3: He called you back.
2: He did.
1: The power dynamic had shifted. Suna was seeking her out, seemed to want to tell her something.
4: You know, I'm just trying to help you.
1: Lissa kept the pressure on. She needed Suna to feel guilty.
2: You're not trying to help me.
3: So were you kind of betting on his conscience that eventually he would do the right thing?
2: I knew he would.
1: Lissa's demands for answers wore away at a now defensive Suna.
2: And because you know what? I can have pity on you. I can have pity on you, but I want my niece's body.
4: You know, my parents did raise me right. I come from a great family, you know what I mean?
3: All this time, Suna is telling you he wants to help, that his parents raised him right.
5: That's him trying to negotiate with himself. That's the way I saw it.
3: And she just kept turning up the heat.
7: And Suna would go on, and she would listen to him, and yeah, then she would kind of turn it on and try to get some truth out of him.
1: But after too many sleepless nights, fatigue caught up with Lissa.
5: I was just tired and exhausted and spent.
1: The breaking point for Lissa came as Suna told her his life was in danger. Men from out of state were following him.
4: It's the license plates, are Texas license plates. I've seen that.
5: Well, give me the license plate number. I'll look it up for you.
4: She came coming up, looking for these guys.
1: Suna had spun so many stories, so many lies. This was one too many for Lissa.
5: I maniacally thought that was funny at some point.
1: Suddenly, every word he said made her laugh.
4: I called for Tom PD to even tell him about this, and they ain't even concerned about it. You know what I mean?
5: I'm sorry. I didn't realize what I just said. Oh.
4: Yeah?
1: You might think Suna would be offended.
5: I was out of line for that. I just didn't.
1: But no, it seemed to knock him into some sort of reality.
5: That was the turning point for him.
3: He was almost persuaded by your laughing and your sense of humor.
5: Yeah.
1: Suna was about to give it all up.
0: Lissa's phone rings again, and Suna extends an invitation to meet in person. Finally, for Carla's family, the moment of truth. Coming up.
3: You still had that little tiny glimmer of hope.
5: I mean, it's just something you don't ever want to hear in your life.
0: A new revelation from Suna.
4: They both had guns, you know what I mean?
0: But is he now in danger too?
6: He's absolutely convinced that he's being monitored. He's just very paranoid at this point.
0: When

0: Too often, in this vast, unforgiving land, all Lissa Yellowbird can hope for in her searches is to find a body. A suspect, let alone a cooperative one, is all too rare. And then there was Suna Guy. He was calling again.
1: Good afternoon.
0: And he had cracked.
1: You come to Spirit Lake tomorrow afternoon?
2: Why?
1: Before everything clear with you.
2: Oh yeah?
0: After all those wrenching hours on the phone, Suna now said he'd take Lissa to Carla's body.
1: You're too good of a lady, and I'm not gonna lie to you.
0: He admitted to what Lissa had long believed. Carla was dead.
1: I was there.
0: Suna insisted he didn't pull the trigger, but he said in the aftermath, Dakota Charbonneau and Daylan St. Pierre demanded he help move her body.
1: They both had guns, you know what I mean? And they were trying to ask me to touch her and hold and grab her, but I ain't gonna touch no dead body. I wasn't gonna grab it. And I'm just like, what the f***, man? And I know where the body's at. I know who the individual that did.
3: Did he explain to you the motive?
2: Yeah. The drugs. The money.
3: So they had stolen her money and her drugs?
2: Mm-hmm.
3: Why kill her? Why not just steal it and just leave her there?
2: The intention was to rob her. It didn't go as planned, obviously. And when it happened the way it did, he claims that it was just as big of a shock to him.
1: I didn't know that was going to happen. It should never happen.
4: Lissa called me. That's when she told me, you know, they might know where she's at. And then I just said, you know, well, is she alive? And she was like, no.
3: So you still had that little tiny glimmer of hope?
4: Even though I knew, but it's still, when she told me no, it was like, oh my God, I started, you know, really crying. And I mean, it's just something you don't ever want to hear in your life.
3: This was your firstborn.
4: Yes. So I didn't think, I mean, I didn't want it to ever to be true, but.
0: In Mandan, Detective Bowman had also spoken on the phone with Suna that day. He told her he feared the men involved in Carla's murder were now after him.
5: He's absolutely convinced that he's being monitored, too. He's just very paranoid at this point.
0: Bowman thought Suna could well be in danger.
3: This is a monumental moment in this case, and you need help.
5: I know that the FBI can cover everything. They can go anywhere, and so I need the FBI.
0: The FBI is responsible for investigating major crimes on reservations. Special Agent Birchler had been in contact with Detective Bowman about Carla's disappearance. On the day Bowman found out that Suna had turned, Birchler's team was out on the reservation with the BIA and a helicopter looking for Carla. Birchler thought they needed to bring Suna in that night, but it turned out that wouldn't be so easy.
6: Suna was hiding, and he even shut off his phone, and his phone couldn't be located. He went completely off the grid.
3: Were you starting to get worried as he's not responding now? He's stopped communicating?
6: Absolutely starting to get worried that he's kind of going to lead us on a wild goose chase.
0: Nevertheless, the next day, Lissa and Detective Bowman headed up to Spirit Lake to connect with Birchler's team, all of them counting on Suna's promise to take them to Carla's body.
3: As you're pulling up to Spirit Lake, how are you feeling?
2: I was just feeling like I was in full anticipation. I just wanted to hurry up and get this over with and make sure it was her.
0: But Suna wasn't there. FBI agents eventually found him at a relative's house. Suna got into an FBI vehicle and they drove a few miles down the road.
7: This is where Suna led you to.
8: This is the spot, yep.
0: You're really an isolated field on the reservation.
8: It's kind of surreal, I think, at this moment. We've got 3 or 4 or 5 law enforcement vehicles coming down here. Suna gets out of the car. We're all walking. It's kind of anticipation is kind of built up to this moment. We're probably right around this area, and we kind of stop. And then Suna just points, and he says, it's going to be over there and where the bushes are. And then as we walk a little bit further, once we get to a certain point in time, we can see some of Carla's clothes.
7: You could see the body from
8: We could see, we probably walked up a little bit further, and then we could see some of those bright colored clothes.
7: So you knew you'd found her.
8: We knew we had found her at that point in time. And This is kind of the point where Suna gets a little choked up. He becomes a little emotional. And that's when Suna says, you know, this wasn't supposed to happen.
0: Lissa waited at a house nearby. Later, the agents brought photos and she ID'd the body.
2: First thing that I noticed was that ring. There was
3: the,
2: that
3: the
2: ring.
3: The big gaudy ring. Wow, she still had it on.
2: I looked at the ring. I mean, it was right there. And just to see the condition she was in. Definitely not my first time seeing anybody in that condition, but...
3: It was your niece.
2: Definitely my first time seeing somebody I loved, you know? I guess I have never felt like I had such an open wound, like in the middle of nowhere with seeing somebody you care about just discarded like that.
3: Yeah.
2: They discarded her. They just left her.
0: Then, Lissa made the awful call to Loretta to tell her they'd found Carla's body. The news came as a sad relief.
3: Did it help you knowing that she was coming home? That you wouldn't have to wonder anymore where she was or what happened?
4: Yes, that made me feel better that at least I knew where she was and that, yes, I got to bring her home.
9: You need to continue looking for them.
0: For so many other Native American mothers, bringing their missing children home is something they can only hope for.
9: The family.
0: But some think there's new reason for hope.
10: It's been a sad history, and so we're trying to change it.
11: Coming up.
3: You actually spoke on behalf of Suna. Why would you do that?
11: In court, a surprise that would divide Carla Yellowbird's family.
3: Do you think that you will ever be able to repair things with Lissa?
11: And
9: I want you to know that you are not alone. We are here with you.
11: So many forgotten families. Is change coming at last?
10: We're seeing some action on it right now.

0: Welcome back. Carla Yellowbird was finally home. Her remains were returned to her family after Suna Guy, one of the men involved in Carla's murder, led her Aunt Lissa and the FBI to her body. But sadly, many Native Americans like Carla are still missing, an injustice that has spurred a growing movement for change. With the conclusion of The Secrets of Spirit Lake, here's Andrea Canning.
1: The story of Carla Yellowbird was in many ways tragically routine. A Native American woman goes missing and later turns up dead. What was unusual in Carla's case was that her killers were brought to justice. Daylon St. Pierre said he hit Carla on the head with a gun and it accidentally discharged. He pleaded guilty to felony murder and related charges and was sentenced to 27 and a half years. Dakota Charbonneau pleaded guilty to second-degree murder for aiding and abetting the killing. He was sentenced to 50 years in prison for Carla's murder and other charges. As part of a plea deal, Suna Guy was sentenced to 15 years for second-degree murder and related charges.
2: You came face to face with Suna Guy.
3: Yes, I did.
2: What did he say to you?
3: He just told me he was sorry and I didn't even want to listen to him.
2: Did you say anything to him?
3: Well, I just was happy that he showed where my daughter was.
1: There was a surprise witness at Suna's sentencing.
2: You actually spoke on behalf of Suna. Why would you do that when Suna was a part of something that was so horrific?
4: First of all, Suna did not plot to kill Carla. He did not pull the trigger. Without Suna, we would have never got Carla back.
1: Lissa was risking any relationship with Loretta to support Suna, but she wanted to encourage others to come forward as he had.
4: It would send a clear message to the rest of society in Indian country that it is okay to provide information, to give other people closure.
1: When we sat down with her, Loretta told us she's grateful to Lissa for helping to find Carla, but she can't forgive her for advocating for Suna. She's spoken out about her feelings on social media.
2: Do you think that you will ever be able to repair things with Lissa?
3: Maybe in time.
5: I pray for whoever's out there missing to go.
1: Change has come slowly for the missing and murdered women's movement, but that hasn't stopped those who fight for the cause, just the opposite.
6: It's up to us to keep law enforcement and the authorities on their toes when it comes to getting justice.
7: I want all you families that have lost a loved one, I want you to know that you are not alone. We are here with you.
1: Lynette Grable says they want people everywhere, not just in Indian country, to mobilize for missing and murdered women.
8: We know it's a time to speak up, and we know it's a time to fight, and we know it's a time to bring light to our issues.
1: As we reported this story, many people like Lynette shared their concerns about law enforcement's handling of crimes against Native Americans.
2: You see this all too often, where their daughter's case just isn't being taken seriously enough.
8: Yes. And
2: or their sister or their mother.
8: Right, exactly, or their sons. And I've heard law enforcement tell the family and even myself that this person is an alcoholic or this person is known to party. And I always cringe when I hear that because that doesn't matter. They're still a human being.
4: The issue with missing and murder is so systemic that there are no easy answers.
2: You bring such a unique perspective.
1: One thing does bring hope to Native American communities, the appointment of Deb Holland as Secretary of the Interior. In that role, she oversees the BIA, the first Native American to do so.
9: When I see an Indigenous woman missing, I see one of my own sisters or my cousins or one of my aunties or even my own child.
10: I take this obligation freely.
1: Once a single mother on food stamps, Holland put herself through law school and was elected to Congress before being named to the cabinet.
2: When Indigenous women look at you, what do you hope they see?
9: I've lived that life and I want their voices to be represented here.
1: Tackling the missing and murdered Indigenous women's crisis is a priority for Secretary Holland.
9: This is a crisis that's been happening in our country since colonization. And it's very, very deep. And so I'm grateful that we're seeing some action on it right now.
1: In 2019, the Trump administration set up a special task force to address the problem. Congress then passed Savannah's Act and the Not Invisible Act to improve law enforcement cooperation and to increase the focus on missing and murdered women. And in 2021, Secretary Holland and the Biden administration established a first-of-its-kind missing and murdered unit within the Bureau of Indian Affairs.
11: Is this kind of a boots-on-the-ground operation where you're going to literally go through case files and go case by case?
9: Absolutely, yes. Boots on the ground is a good way to say that, but yes.
1: In a written statement, the BIA told us it welcomes the additional resources. BIA Office of Justice Services takes seriously each and every case they are working to solve because agents, who are often members of the same tribal community they serve, know that cases aren't just a case file. They represent a family missing a loved one that deserves closure. Secretary Holland says changes to policy and law enforcement are critical, but so is raising awareness. Not just in Indian country, in the whole country.
9: In some cases, these missing persons cases, the murders, they don't get reported. If they're not reported, nobody knows to investigate them. And that is something that I am very passionate about because families deserve some answers.
1: The Missing and Murdered Indigenous Women's Movement fights for thousands of people, and they are not anonymous. Every one has a name. Like Olivia Lone Bear, Ashley Loring Heavy Runner, Cecilia Barber Fenona, Joseph Bruce Sr., Faith Hedgepeth, Monica Bercier Wickery, and Carla Yellowbird. Each one beloved by someone, like Lissa and Loretta, who laid her daughter to rest on the Standing Rock Reservation where Carla was raised.
3: I always go to the cemetery a lot, but I always take the kids out there too. Tom, we're gonna go see their mom.
12: How does it feel to be back here?
1: As for Lissa, she went with us to the field where her niece spent her final moments.
13: You know, I miss Carla. Everybody does. I guess I just try to do the best I can to make sure this doesn't happen to anybody else.
12: Carla represents so many other women.
13: She does.
12: Are you going to keep fighting? Keep searching?
13: For sure. Most definitely. I don't want another family to ever feel like how we felt.
0: That's all for this edition of Dateline. I'm Craig Melvin. Thank you for watching.
14: There have been 185 weekdays since this year began, 185 weekdays. And of those 185 weekdays, the House of Representatives has been on the job for a whopping 71 days. 71 days, everyone. In case you're counting, well, we calculated for you. That is less than 40% of the days that you and I and everybody else has been expected to show up for work this year. But despite that part-time work schedule, I guess we could generously call it, and despite the scope of the problems happening in this country, of which there are many, Speaker of the House Mike Johnson has decided to just send everyone home early. He canceled all the remaining votes for this week so that the House does not have to show up for work again until after the November election. Why did the Speaker of the House suddenly decide to cut this legislative session short? He's been working so hard to date. Well, Republican Congressman Thomas Massie has a pretty solid theory on that.
15: So why did he just cut another day off the calendar? He had some more choice words for me, because I predicted this as well. On Tuesday, as a fully participating member of Congress, I introduced 8 articles of impeachment against Peter Brian Hegseth.
14: That's right, everyone. Thomas Massie, a Republican member of Congress from the state of Kentucky, has introduced articles of impeachment against Defense Secretary Pete Hegseth over his handling of Trump's war against Iran, accusing him of subverting the Constitution and abusing his powers as Secretary of Defense. So if the Republican-led House had stuck around through the end of the week like they had planned, they would have been forced to vote on those articles of impeachment. But I guess they'd rather skip town than be on the record defending Pete Hegseth right now. Can't really blame them, but it's kind of a shame for a number of reasons, including the fact that Congressman Massey made a very compelling case for Hegseth's impeachment today.
15: Over there, they're leading a little fantasy. They call it the Department of War. You know, you can't rename things without Congress. Hell, you can't even rename a post office without us. You think you can rename the Department of Defense, the Department of War? Give me a break. But enjoy your little fantasy. If you're looking over at the administrative branch and trying to give an award for the person who's racked up the most illegal and unconstitutional acts, there's one clear winner. It's Peter Brian Hegseth.
14: So Republicans in Congress would rather skip town than have to answer for Peter Brian Hegseth. I do just love how Massey used his full name there, like a parent scolding a child. And Hegseth himself has not exactly been helping his case, let's be honest. Right now, he is reportedly preparing to deliver a so-called State of the Force address, which sounds like a rather self-aggrandizing way of saying he wants to deliver a speech in front of a lot of cameras and people listening to him. Now, that plan was revealed yesterday by the Wall Street Journal, which reported that the Pentagon has sent out strict criteria for any service members who want to attend his speech. No uggos. Now, according to the Journal, service members who attend must meet waist-to-height requirements and exhibit impeccable grooming standards, which is wild for a whole lot of reasons, not the least of which being that the current commander-in-chief would not appear to meet those standards himself. Sorry, sir. You need to cut a few LBs, or quite a few LBs, before you sit in the audience and get an update on the state of the force with the men and women serving. But that kind of strange, image-obsessed leadership is really just the tip of the iceberg when it comes to controversies over at the Department of Defense these days. I mean, just last week, CBS News released these previously undisclosed images documenting the immense damage that U.S. bases in the Middle East have sustained since the start of Trump's war. As one deployed service member told CBS News, "This is major damage to our bases that hasn't been communicated to the American public. We're standing there with our eyes closed, getting punched in the face." The service member went on to say that these are not squirters getting through, referencing the language used by Defense Secretary Pete Hegseth after the deadly March 1st attack in Kuwait that killed six U.S. troops. "We're not defending these bases. We're just watching them get destroyed." And now MSNBC's Priya Sridhar is out with new reporting about the conditions faced by service members at U.S. bases in the region, like those ones. Here's part of what her story, her reporting says, quote, "Families of U.S. service members stationed across the Middle East told MS Now that their loved ones have been subjected to a barrage of missile attacks that the Pentagon isn't disclosing. One father whose son is deployed with the Air National Guard said his son's barracks were completely destroyed in an Iranian missile attack. He went from sharing a room with three other service members to living in a climate-controlled tent with 30 troops and eating out of boxes of prepackaged military rations." Johnny Odom is a retired combat veteran whose 22-year-old son is deployed in Jordan. And here's what he told Priya Sridhar about what he has heard and seen while communicating with his son.
16: "It's really hard on all those kids over there. I have videos of my son in the bunker, and they're video of the rockets coming in, and then just as right before they explode, they jump in the bunker and they shut the doors, you know, for protection. But some of these bunkers, the explosions are knocking these bunkers around and sliding them back and forth 6, 8, 10 inches from the blast pressure, and that's the only protection that they have."
14: Johnny Odom, who you just saw, also shared this video sent to him by his son of an aerial attack on his son's base. And you can see what appears to be a barrage of incoming missile fire colliding with U.S. interceptor missiles, which we know from reporting are dwindling in supply. Just last night, the Wall Street Journal reported that the U.S. forces fired 60 to 70 Patriot interceptors to counter just one attack in Jordan, according to U.S. officials. That expenditure is about what the U.S. has used in a full week at other times in the war, according to one of those officials. So those are the conditions on the ground as this war rages on, even as the president and his cabinet have desperately tried to downplay the situation and claim that it's all under control.
17: A lot of people don't call it a war. I call it a military conflict because it's small potatoes for us.
14: Johnny Odom says those particular comments have stuck with him as he thinks about what his son is going through. And here's what he had to say about them.
16: The president said, oh, this is small potatoes. You know, well, I have a small potato over in Jordan that I care a lot about. You know, he's everything to me. He's my youngest son. He's my baby. I go to sleep every night praying about him. I wake up every morning thinking about him. You know, and my worry is what if he gets hurt down there?
14: Some of the family members who spoke to MS Now also talked about the toll that the daily chaos out of this administration is taking on them as they think about their loved ones overseas. Karen Mark says her sister was supposed to be on a routine 6-week deployment. Instead, her sister's orders have been extended repeatedly because of the war, and she has no idea when she's going to come home. And Karen worries about who at the top is making these decisions.
18: My bigger concern really lands with our military decisions being made by people with enough experience and institutional knowledge and respect for our troops. Every time I read about a general leaving, it worries me. It worries me that the protection is weakening. I worry about the sustainability. I do feel like our troops are sitting ducks without enough interceptors. They are sitting ducks.
14: Sitting ducks. Can you imagine describing the circumstances your sister is living through like that? The circumstances faced by these service members have essentially also been kept from the public eye, downplayed at every turn by this administration. In fact, the Trump administration isn't even willing to tell us what these service members are really over there fighting for. We've been told this war is about everything from regime change to reopening the Strait of Hormuz to destroying Iran's missile capacity to stopping Iran's nuclear program, which was supposedly already destroyed. But a new report from the Pentagon's Inspector General released this week says that the full mission statement from Operation Epic Fury is classified. American men and women are enduring hellish conditions in Trump's war of choice, and this administration apparently won't even tell us what their official mission is. Joining me now, Senator Mark Kelly, member of the Senate Armed Services Committee and Intelligence Committees, who, of course, served himself. Senator, there's so much to ask you about here. There's just a huge, it feels like there's a constant influx of reporting about what is happening within the U.S. military, on our military bases, with the war, that are at complete odds with what the Trump administration is publicly saying is happening. To me, the word cover-up comes to mind, but how would you describe it?
19: Well, they don't want to give you what the mission statement is because they don't know. I mean, as you outlined, you know, this was about regime change. It was about enriched uranium at one point. Their nuclear program was about ballistic missiles. Pete Hegseth at one point said it was about sinking their Navy. Secretary of State, I believe, said this was an imminent threat about something that was going to happen in the future. So they're flailing. You can't have a mission statement when you don't have a strategic goal. So of course they don't want to release it. They don't know what to put in it at this point. And now they're stuck.
14: Is there one even?
19: There might not be one. I haven't seen one. And I sit on the Intelligence Committee and the Armed Services Committee. You think if there was a mission statement at some point, they would have delivered it to us. And now they don't know what to do. And this president calls this small potatoes. Here's a president who spent most of his adult life sitting on a gold toilet. Of course, this is not a big deal to him. This is somebody else's kid, not his children, going off to fight. He's a president who avoided service himself, made up a story about bone spurs. But those bone spurs don't prevent him from golfing every weekend at the age of 80. So this is what you expect. I mean, when you go back to the first administration, we saw indications of this, though he had professional people around him that would speak truth to power. That is gone. And that's why they are now stuck and have no idea what to do.
14: You're referencing, of course, we just played this Johnny Odom, who's talking about his son, who is 22 years old. Johnny Odom, who served himself, his son, 22-year-old, deployed in the region. And of course, those remarks hit very hard to him. One of the most blatant examples, well, there's so many of them, but there are these photographs that active service members shared with CBS News. And you're, of course, as everybody watching knows, a combat veteran. When you've seen these photographs, I just played some of them, but we're going to show some of them on the screen again. An E3 Sentry with its tail severed, buildings and barracks destroyed. We know this because service members have shared these photos with CBS News. We aren't getting regular updates on the conditions of these bases on the ground at all, and whether they're prepared. And a lot of them are scared. They're not prepared to defend what is coming their way. What do these photos tell you about the conditions our American troops are in some of these bases?
19: Well, it's a dangerous place to be. It's a combat zone. I mean, you expect this. What you don't expect is having the lack of leadership in the Pentagon that would, under normal circumstances, would own up to what the situation is and what is happening on the ground, would brief the press, would brief members of Congress who have oversight responsibility, would let us know what is actually happening, would let the American public know. They like nice imagery. They like when things look good. If something doesn't look good, they're going to try to convince you that it's something else. They're going to suppress it. They certainly didn't want these images to get out. But it's dangerous to be there. Our service members are at risk. We have 18 dead Americans. We have 700 injured. For what? For higher gas prices and diesel prices for farmers and gas prices for the American people, and the cost of food is going up. Americans can't afford their lives. Millions kicked off of health care, SNAP benefits gone for so many children because this president wanted to give a big giant tax cut to his wealthy friends.

0: wealthy friends. And now, you know, we're stuck in this conflict, another one. What was in it for the American people? If you go back to February, he never explained that to the nation. He didn't even explain it at the State of the Union. I mean, just weeks before combat operations started, I was there on the floor of the United States House. State of the Union, I think he may have said two or three sentences about Iran. That was the opportunity. He didn't have an explanation because I don't think he himself knew why he was doing this.
1: I thought it would be ending much more quickly. You may or may not have seen this. We always say we watch these Trump speeches so other people don't have to. You're a busy guy. But he was in North Carolina tonight. Donald Trump was talking about the war and about gas prices. And I just wanted to play what he had to say. It's very consistent with the point you just made.
2: I have to say, you have a little higher. You have a higher gas. It's a very inexpensive price to pay for what we've done. Remember that it's a little more. It's even if it was, frankly, even if it was a lot more. But that's going to come tumbling down. That's going to be like a rocket ship in reverse.
1: Look, I've talked to a lot of oil experts. I've talked to a lot of experts about gas prices. That's not what's going to happen.
0: Well, a rocket ship in reverse is a catastrophe.
1: Fair point. I don't think he realized that.
0: It is a catastrophic mishap. It's a crash. He obviously didn't mean that. He doesn't really care. When you're as wealthy as Donald Trump, especially now, after 600 days or so in office this time around, he's billions of dollars richer, the price of gas goes up, he doesn't care. Doesn't affect him, doesn't affect his family members, doesn't affect any of his friends. If it goes to costing you $140 to fill up your tank when it used to be, you know, $80, that's not a big deal to any of the people around him. You know who's a big deal to? The rest of America.
1: New polling out of red states shows Republican candidates in deep trouble. Morris Katz, one of the strategists behind New York Mayor Zoran Mamdani's campaign, joins me to talk about all of that coming up.

0: voters have already started casting their ballots in Virginia, which officially began its early voting period today. And also voters in Idaho, Minnesota, and South Dakota are now casting absentee ballots in person. And the closer we get to Election Day, the more headlines we're seeing highlighting how Democrats feel pretty friggin' bullish about their chances of winning. And who can blame them when you have polls like ones that came out today? In MAGA-friendly Florida, a new St. Pete survey conducted for Florida politics shows that the Senate race between Republican incumbent Ashley Moody and the Democratic candidate Angie Nixon is tied 45-45. Recent polls showed Moody in the lead, so this is a pretty big deal. There's also the Kansas Senate race, where Democrat Adam Hamilton is leading Republican Senator Roger Marshall by 2 points in a new Emerson College poll. Now, this lead is within the margin of error, but we're talking about ruby red Kansas here. So this is also a big deal. Joining me now to talk about all of this and more is Democratic progressive strategist Morris Katz. Okay, Morris, I could go and just do a race review with you. I'm sure everybody watching would like to do that. But let's just start with the Kansas Senate race, because in addition to the new Emerson poll, Roger Marshall is still attempting to explain why he sued hundreds of patients over unpaid medical bills. This week, the former Republican governor of Kansas, Bill Graves, endorsed the Democrat, Adam Hamilton. Kansas, again, is still a pretty freaking red state. But I keep hearing people are super jazzed about this that I'm talking to. But where's your head at on this race and the dynamics here?
1: Well, thanks so much for having me, Jen. It's great to be back. And I'll say, I think that, you know, it's a really bad time to be running as a D.C. insider who's been someone who's literally been profiting off of and embodying many of the problems of a healthcare crisis, of an affordability crisis. And it's a really good time to be an outsider, someone who's a pastor, someone who is deeply rooted in their community, who's not part of the kind of broken political establishment they're running against. And I also think it's really speaking to a kind of referendum over just how unpopular the Republican Party and this president are right now, even in places like Kansas.
0: Yeah, it is like one to watch and keep an eye on. This is the interesting part about this moment in September. Okay, I want to turn to Florida. I've said all the time on the show, and everybody needs to be reminded, polls are just a snapshot in time. Some polls are better than other polls, all the things. But what did you make of the fact that Republican Ashley Moody and Angie Nixon are tied in this new survey? What are the dynamics going on there?
1: Look, I think Angie Nixon is someone who's, you know, of the working class, who was raised by a single working mom who would work two jobs just to keep her family afloat. And in her opponent, you have someone whose defining feature of her career was as Attorney General of Florida, suing to roll back the Affordable Care Act. And it's, again, we're seeing right now kind of the repercussions of a Republican Party that for decades has been acting in this way and has created this crisis that's happening right now. And I will say, Jen, like, I don't think it's a coincidence that this is happening the week after the Republican convention in Texas, where you saw kind of the entire party, like the biggest losers in the nation, gathering in a cathedral of corruption to like pray for attention from a president who's started a tariff war that's driven up costs, a war with Iran that's driven up costs, and is like too focused on protecting Natalie to protect rural hospitals. And Trump loves an audience. He got one. And this is the response of the American people in Kansas and Florida and Texas, all over the country.
0: He got a much smaller audience than he thought he was going to get, and he made them pay to go. So that's also true. Okay, let me ask you about J.D. Vance, because I've done a lot of campaigns. You've done a lot of campaigns. When the vice president of the United States wants to come campaign in your district, usually you want that. I mean, to raise money for all sorts of reasons. J.D. Vance was in Iowa today campaigning for Republicans, but the Trump-endorsed Republican candidate, Ashley Hinson, did not attend his rally. She said she had other plans. Susan Collins did something similar when he was in Maine. I mean, it kind of tells us that this guy is, obviously Trump is pretty toxic, but so is J.D. Vance, which I think maybe he's digesting in this moment.
1: I think the one thing worse than maybe being Donald Trump from an electoral standpoint is being someone who doesn't even believe the things necessarily Donald Trump believes, but has so little character or morals or anything other than political ambition, he's willing to parrot them. And so J.D. Vance is all of the political liability of Donald Trump without even the entertainment quality. And I think in seeing these incumbents run away from him, you're seeing something that I think Republicans are struggling with across the country. They've become a cult of personality around Donald Trump, around his administration. And now suddenly they're looking at an administration with an approval rating in the 30s. And they're trying to run away from it. They're trying to declare independence in the closing weeks of an election after years of just fully empowering everything that's happened. And so I think, you know, it's unfortunate for the vice president, and it's unfortunate for those candidates that I think it's a little late to pretend to be independent.
0: No question. We have, unfortunately, less than a minute left, but I wanted to ask you, you're so deep in these races. You're living them every day. You're talking to candidates. What's an issue you think people that's going to be a deciding one in this race that may in these races that maybe isn't getting as much attention as it should?
1: I think AI in the closing days of these campaigns is going to be a massive, massive issue. I mean, even at that convention last week, well, the president of the United States was on stage telling everyone how much the Republican Party fights for working people and fights for the American people. Backstage, he was, you know, secretly bringing in Sam Altman, the CEO of OpenAI, to negotiate with him and selling out, you know, the very little that this government has left to sell out with data centers on federal land. Congress going home under Republican leadership while the nation's facing a crisis on AI. I don't think there's anyone who believes that the party that's fully sold itself out to big tech is going to regulate AI at a moment that I think increasingly we're aware that this is an existential crisis for our economy and maybe like our own livelihoods. And that's increasing with voters and is another issue that's going to drive people out for Democrats and a liability for a struggling, lost Republican Party.
0: Morris Katz, thank you as always. Sometimes I think Donald Trump is like doing things to throw the game, you know? It's like, so that's my theory. I don't know. We'll see. But thank you so much for being here. I really appreciate it. When we come back, a Texas Republican candidate said something so offensive, it made Karl Rove vow to vote Democratic for the first time in more than three decades. The Democrat who's getting Rove's vote joins me next.

0: For the first time in 32 years, the legendary Republican operative Karl Rove says he is voting for a Democrat. And in an important race, too. Rove is voting for a Democrat in the statewide race in Texas to elect a new member of the Texas Railroad Commission, which, despite its name, carries a ton of weight as the government body that regulates the gigantic oil and gas business in Texas. And Rove's reason for voting for a Democrat in that race is that the Republican candidate, Beau French, is just that bad. The straw that broke the camel's back for Rove was French's reaction to photos and videos of students simply celebrating at a University of Texas college football game. French responded to that joyful scene by focusing exclusively on the race of the students in it, saying, quote, "Social media is exposing how many Americans have been displaced by foreigners." Imagine if that's what you decided to tweet about that photo. What's going on in your soul? On its own, that is already quite a disgusting, bigoted statement, to state the obvious. But Beau French has been saying disgusting stuff like that for a very long time. He has called for Trump to round up every Muslim in America and denaturalize them and deport them. He's called for the same thing to be done to Chinese people in America. He's even called for Native Americans to be denaturalized and deported. I mean, think about that one for a minute. He wants to deport Native Americans. That's also still just the tip of the iceberg. French has said horrible things about women and Jews and basically everyone who is not a straight white Christian male. That's why Karl Rove is publicly declaring that he is voting for a Democrat. And he's not the only high-profile Republican choosing to speak out right now. Yesterday, outgoing Republican Texas Senator John Cornyn said that he, too, will not vote for Beau French, following that comment up today by saying, quote, "If Republicans won't clean house, Democrats will." Put that on a bumper sticker. Thank you for that. Joining me now is the Democrat in question, John Rosenthal, Texas State Representative and Democratic candidate for the Texas Railroad Commission. First of all, thanks for being here with me tonight. You've had a hell of a week, I think it's safe to say.
1: I have. First, thank you so much for having me on. I'm a big fan.
0: Oh, thank you. Thank you so much for that. Well, let me start with this. I mean, you are, for people watching, you are also an alumnus of the University of Texas. So when you saw that photo, which is pretty, I mean, standard fare at a school that loves football, I would say, cheering when there's a good moment, and you saw what your opponent's reaction was, what went through your head?
1: This is the wildest thing ever, you know, and I am a proud Longhorn. My engineering degree came from the University of Texas at Austin. And this was a unifying moment for Texans from across the spectrum, from across boundaries and across the state. Texas A&M Aggies were proud of us. We beat the number one team in the country, the Ohio State Buckeyes, and everybody was excited and proud. And I cannot imagine someone who goes through this beautiful, unifying, prideful experience, and all they have is hate in their heart because of this color of the skin of some of those students. It's shameful, and it's unimaginable.
0: Yeah, I think that was the reaction of most people as they heard this story. Did you ever expect to be endorsed by the likes of Karl Rove?
1: So this is my new phrase. I did not have Karl Rove on my bingo card for this.
0: I bet not.
1: I'm surprised he even knew my name. But with the likes of Karl Rove and John Cornyn speaking out, it just shows that some things are more important than political boundaries. And so a broader coalition has been building around this race, not just anti-racism, but talking about that subject matter. It's a technocratic job. And so I've been super pleased to see that coalition come together, and the groundswell of support has been dramatically encouraging.
0: Yeah, and just, I mean, reviewers know this, but you got to win Republicans and independents to win in Texas. So this is an important thing. And Karl Rove didn't just endorse you. I mean, he wrote a whole op-ed about it. He's been out doing events and answering questions, he's savvy. He knew he'd be asked. Have you been in touch with him at all, or John Cornyn? Have you heard from either one of them?
1: I have not personally heard from them, but let me tell you about the groundswell of support and just the online contributions from thousands of mm-hmm. Texans. And we're talking about small dollar grassroots, $20, $30, $50. And while that's been dramatically successful and fundraising is up roughly 10 times over the last 4 days, we need more help, and I hope I can get away with this. Visit johnrosenthaltx.com, join the movement, see what this is all about, help us win, because it's going to be an uphill climb in Texas. A Democrat has not won statewide in this state in 30-something years. So even though we're encouraged and it's a wave year, there's a lot of work still to do. I hope folks will pitch in and help us out.
0: We only have about a minute left, but for people who are tuning in, they like what you're saying, what exactly does this job you're running for do? What should they know about that?
1: So they should know it has nothing to do with trains, even though it's called the Railroad Commission. This is the oil and gas regulator of Texas. It's drilling permits, it's pipelines, it's chemical waste management. This is one of the most consequential environmental elections in the country. And I'm a mechanical engineer with 25 years of experience in the industry, plus I've served four terms in the Texas House. So if you want someone who will lower your power bills, who will make your power grid more reliable, protect communities against environmental disasters, hire the engineer to do the job right.
0: Coming up, my next guest had a very simple message for FBI Director Kash Patel today. Preserve your documents. Senator Adam Schiff is standing by, and he joins me next.

0: Donald Trump's Department of Justice has made no secret of the fact that it has cleaned house of anyone they thought had anything to do with investigations into Donald Trump. Those are literally the words current Attorney General Todd Blanche used to describe it at a conservative political conference earlier this year. And then today, he doubled down on it when asked a very leading question about alleged deep state actors inside the FBI and DOJ by a MAGA-friendly reporter at a press conference bizarrely held in the White House Rose Garden.
1: One of the things that Director Patel has been doing and that I've been doing and other cabinet secretaries have been doing is making sure that everybody that works in this administration, whether you're a career or a political, are doing work that's consistent with the president's agenda. And that's what you have to do if you're going to work in the executive. That's what Article 2 says.
0: Is it, Mr. Attorney General, standing in the Rose Garden outside the Oval Office? But with that in mind, I found it a bit peculiar, you could say, to say the least, when FBI Director Kash Patel at a hearing before the Senate Judiciary Committee today was pressed about cleaning house at his agency by Senator Adam Schiff. And here's what he had to say.
2: Those hundreds of agents, maybe thousands, that your attorney general says are gone from the FBI, is it your testimony that none of them were fired solely for working on those investigations?
3: All FBI personnel, those matters or others, are held to the same standard. You don't meet it, you don't get to work at the FBI.
2: So it's your testimony that none of them were fired, in whole or in part, because they worked on those investigations?
3: I've answered.
2: While this Congress is not going to investigate the wrongful termination of potentially hundreds of agents for working on properly predicated investigations, the next Congress will. And you have an obligation as FBI director to ensure that none of the personnel files, none of the emails, none of the voicemails, none of the text messages are destroyed. You will preserve those records, will you not?
3: We preserve all records. We're not the ones that
2: we will hold you to that.
0: Lewis looks a little bit perplexed in this hearing, but joining me now is Democratic Senator Adam Schiff of California, who, of course, just saw questioning FBI Director Patel there. He is a member of the Senate Judiciary Committee. Well, let me start there. So to state the obvious, what Todd Blanche said in the Rose Garden and had doubled down on, and what Kash Patel said in that hearing when you were questioning him, were quite different. But what did you make of his answer to that question when you asked him today?
4: Well, it was really part two, because when Todd Blanche testified, I asked him about comments he made at CPAC, that conservative convention, when he said that basically they had cleaned house at the Department of Justice of anybody who had worked on any of the prosecutions of Donald Trump, and that Patel had done the same thing at the FBI. When I asked Blanche about it, Blanche said, well, he was under an ethical requirement that he not involve himself in cases involving his old client, the president. So he wasn't involved in the firings. He was just stating a fact. Patel today said, well, if we cleaned the house of all these agents who worked on these investigations, the president, it was because they decided suddenly to retire, or for reasons unrelated to the fact that they all worked on these cases. None of it passes the smell test. And I wanted to get across one main point, not just to Patel, but to the lawyer sitting behind him and people watching from the FBI. You damn well better preserve records, because we're going to be investigating all these hundreds of wrongful terminations, and we're going to hold you accountable.
0: I suspect we're going to see that clip of you questioning him and his answers there again as well, because that flies in the face of what we've seen reported about what actually happened at the FBI. There was another moment from your questioning today that I thought was particularly interesting. I just wanted to play a chunk of it in case people didn't see it. And I would also know Kash Patel looked very eager to depart during this moment of questioning. But let's play and we'll talk about it.
2: Did you or did you not, or did anyone else at the FBI query a federal database regarding the New York Times reporter who wrote that story?
3: I did not, not to my knowledge.
2: Okay. Did anyone at the FBI?
3: I have no idea. I don't monitor everything they do.
2: And let me also ask you a similar question about an article. The FBI director is missing in action. This was an article in The Atlantic.
3: Another total lie, which is why I'm suing
2: Mr. Chairman, I'm still trying to ask a question.
3: He's out of time. Are we done?
0: He seemed deeply uncomfortable there. There was a specific reason you were asking about those journalists and their reported investigations into them. Tell us more about that.
4: Well, and this is true of the other questions that you played, and that is part of what I have in mind is he's being sued and the Bureau being sued for wrongful terminations. There's also litigation always when they try to go after journalists. And if discovery comes out and shows that Patel was made aware and maybe even asked for information about these reporters, and the reporters I was asking about there were those who wrote stories about him using a SWAT team to provide protection to his girlfriend and other stories about his excessive drinking on the job. These are not predicates to investigate some reporter or do queries or abuse FBI resources. And if it comes out in litigation that he was aware of this, that he was involved in this, he's committed perjury. So part of the object here, too, is to pin him down. I fully expect that he will lie to the Congress and hope that he doesn't get caught. But we will be investigating. I will also be really interested in this private litigation and what it turns up in discovery.

0: Back in 2000, measles was declared eliminated in the United States, but now it's 2026, and we are in the midst of the worst measles outbreak since 1991. Just yesterday, Pennsylvania officials reported that an 18-year-old had died in the state's fourth measles-associated death. That is the seventh measles-associated death reported nationwide in just the last 2 years, which is more than the combined total of reported deaths over the previous three decades. And again, four of those deaths happened in Pennsylvania alone. The state has reported over 700 cases in the past year, with 117 new cases reported over just the last week. Joining me now is the Democratic governor of Pennsylvania, Josh Shapiro. Governor Shapiro, thank you for being here with me today.
1: Good to be with you, Jen. Thanks.
0: I definitely want to ask you about RFK Jr., and I just tried to give everyone a history lesson, if they weren't already tracking, of his role in anti-vaccine skepticism over the past several years. But I want to start by just asking you how your state is doing right now and why you think this is happening in your state.
1: Look, this is a tough moment. I mean, we really are the epicenter of the national measles outbreak. You mentioned at the top, we've got over 730 cases spanning more than half of Pennsylvania's counties. And sadly, we've lost four Pennsylvanians from what should be absolutely preventable. You know, as you noted, 25 years ago, measles was declared eliminated in the country. And yet now we've seen it come roaring back, largely because vaccine rates have dropped. You know, there's that thing called herd immunity or community immunity, where you have enough people vaccinated that it protects the people who can't be vaccinated for health reasons or age or what have you. And that magic number above, like, roughly 95% has dropped, and in some communities dropped really dramatically. And because measles is so contagious, if you're unvaccinated and you walk in a room with someone with measles, you're likely walking out with measles, unfortunately. And so we're just seeing it spread all across our Commonwealth. It's incredibly dangerous. We're seeing dozens of hospitalizations and, of course, these four fatalities. And sadly, we're not at the end of it. I think there, you know, there's no good news here in it, but the positive storyline here is that folks are realizing how dangerous this is. And Jen, they're getting vaccinated. Typically in a month in Pennsylvania, all of our healthcare providers through the Department of Health, hospitals, and others would vaccinate about 25,000 people a month in Pennsylvania. Since we've begun sounding the alarm about measles over the last few months, we're now seeing 47,000 people a month get vaccinated. More people get vaccinated, the less chance that this is going to spread. But this is an incredibly dangerous situation. We're doing everything we can. And my message to folks is trust the public health experts. Trust your medical provider. Go talk to them if you've got questions about the vaccine. But please talk to a trusted medical provider.
0: That is certainly good news that people are now getting vaccinated, because I was interested in better understanding for the people who weren't vaccinated and they're seeing this, what they were doing. But that is definitely good news. You called out RFK Jr. for not counting these deaths. That is not following standard CDC policy or protocols. Why do you think that he has done that?
1: Yeah, I mean, look, there's a kind of an administrative process where if a state Department of Health reports a death related to measles or some other disease, it goes on effectively a dashboard at the CDC. It's really important that this information be shared timely and accurately. We have learned that RFK personally intervened to tell the CDC not to put these four Pennsylvania deaths on their dashboard. And I think it's because it doesn't fit his phony narrative. You see, he doesn't believe in vaccines. He has spent a career trying to tell people not to get vaccinated and protect themselves from measles. He goes around and stokes fear in communities. He spews a whole lot of BS and misinformation and purposefully spreads disinformation. And so by not recording these deaths, he furthers that phony narrative. And I would also just say it's an absolute slap in the face to the four families that are grieving right now, that their loved one and their passing is not being acknowledged, and that RFK is playing political games here. I mean, look, Jen, you can draw a straight line between the measles outbreak we are dealing with in Pennsylvania and across the country and the dangerous, irresponsible rhetoric of RFK. The fact that Donald Trump put this guy in charge of public health, one of the most serious positions in the entire country, they put this guy who has a career of undermining public health in charge, that is a slap in the face of the American people. And, you know, I think Donald Trump knows it. Been curious how quiet he's been on this. I think he understands that his administration is now responsible for what we're seeing across this country. And that is through the dangerous rhetoric and the irresponsible rhetoric and the lies of RFK Jr.
0: Thanks for watching The Briefing Weekend. 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
2: The price of oil's gone up, and oil's in everything, and the price of fertilizer's gone up. I get all that. And I'm not going to get off the subject here. We'll talk about Iran some other time. But we're achieving our objectives in Iran. And without going into details, I think we'll be out of there in about 6 months. And when that happens, you're going to see the price of oil go down. And you're going to see inflation go down.
3: Republican Senator John Kennedy of Louisiana yesterday trying to convince voters in Nebraska that the war with Iran will end by sometime early next year. He made those comments while campaigning for Senator Pete Ricketts. That rally came hours after the president told Fox News he's in deciding mode on wiping Iran out. The question is this another empty threat? It comes as the president will be in New York today to meet with Mayor Zoran Mamdani ahead of the UN General Assembly. The question is, what can we expect from that sit down? Also ahead, we'll bring you the latest on the shooting of a man in Austin, Texas, by an ICE officer. The question is, will local authorities be allowed to investigate the shooting? It's way too early for this. Good morning and welcome to Way Too Early. I'm Laura Barone-Lopez in for Ali Vitale on this Monday, September 21st. We're going to start with the news. President Trump has a packed diplomatic schedule this week, beginning in New York for the United Nations General Assembly, where wars in Ukraine and the Middle East, along with artificial intelligence and the future of the UN, are expected to dominate discussions. Trump will arrive in New York today with a meeting planned with Mayor Zoran Mamdani before he addresses nearly 130 world leaders at the UN tomorrow. On the sidelines of the General Assembly, Trump will meet Ukrainian President Zelensky. Zelensky says the two agreed to meet in New York after a phone call yesterday, calling peace in Ukraine the top priority. One notable absence from Trump's New York schedule is a sit-down with Israeli Prime Minister Benjamin Netanyahu. Netanyahu is expected to address the General Assembly later in the week, but a meeting with Trump is not currently planned. An official with the Trump administration cited scheduling difficulties. The Middle East will remain a major focus of the week as the war with Iran continues to reshape the region and raise concerns over energy prices and global security. Trump's meetings and public remarks in New York are expected to draw renewed attention to the administration's approach to the conflict and whether there is a path toward de-escalation. The fight is intensifying between Saudi Arabia and the Iran-backed Houthi rebels in Yemen. Over the weekend, the Houthis said they launched missiles and drones at Saudi capital Riyadh and at oil facilities in retaliation for Saudi airstrikes and other attacks inside Yemen. This comes amid continued fighting on the ground in Yemen as the Houthis push to expand territory there and around crucial shipping choke points in the Red Sea, as the group seeks to establish greater control over the waterway. As tensions escalate in the region, the New York Times reports that President Trump had for weeks been wavering over Saudi appeals for help in fighting the Houthis before ultimately deciding yesterday not to join the strikes. Administration officials tell the Times that on Thursday, Crown Prince Mohammed bin Salman called Trump to implore him again to step in to help blunt the group. Trump had said a day earlier, he did not favor strikes, but after speaking with the Crown Prince, he reversed himself and told the Pentagon to prepare for them. Commanders had approved target lists, and the wave of attacks was just about to begin. But by midday yesterday, the president appeared to have reversed himself again. There would be no airstrikes against the Houthis, at least not for the time being, according to administration officials. President Trump is continuing to make blanket threats against Iran as the war nears its eighth month. Trump told Fox News yesterday he is in a, quote, deciding mode, describing his current choices as, quote, wiping Iran out, letting them rot economically, or making a deal. The president added, quote, my question is, if and when do I blow up the entire, do I blow the entire nation up? They better behave. This echoes similar apocalyptic threats Trump has made throughout the war without following through, and comes amid continued reports of U.S. munition shortages. Iran warns it will retaliate without limitations if the U.S. attacks again. So we're going to bring in MS Now senior national security reporter David Rode, also with us, retired CIA officer Mark Polymeropoulos. He is an MS Now national security and intelligence analyst. Thanks to you both for being here this morning. Mark, can you just help put into perspective the possible global implications of what we're watching between the Houthis and Saudi Arabia right now?
4: So, Laura, first of all, good morning. And I think that what we're seeing is the potential of an enormous betrayal of an ally. You know, the Saudis may be imperfect. There's lots of controversy over some of the things they've done in the past, but they have been foundational to our Middle East policy. They've been a steadfast ally for decades and decades. We've been in it with them on the counterterrorism fight and many other issues, including the war in Iran. And now, at their time of need, when the Houthis are actually striking the capital, Riyadh International Airport, an airport I've flown into many times, President Trump has decided not to come to their assistance. I think it's an enormous mistake. I think it'll have profound implications not only for the U.S.-Saudi alliance, but also for how the rest of the world sees the United States. Are we reliable? Can we be counted on in times of need? And frankly, I'm quite surprised, because after the strike against the airport several days ago, I thought the U.S. would intervene. The fact that President Trump has decided not to, I think, will really have profound implications.
3: Well, David, what do you make? Mark is saying profound implications. What do you make of this New York Times reporting about the fact that the president has flip-flopped multiple times, saying he's not going to help then he is, then he's not? What do you see?
5: It shows how adrift I think this war is. Senator Kennedy said, you know, we're achieving our goals in Iran. That is not happening. And so it's an amazing sequence. We haven't independently confirmed it, but so the New York Times is saying on Wednesday he tells aides, we're not going to bomb Iran. Then he speaks to the Crown Prince of Saudi Arabia and says, we are. And then it's amazing that literally they're loading up the planes. There are orders to do this. And again, on Sunday, he changes his mind. There was a story I wrote last week about this. The Houthis in Iran have a strategy here, and that is to, like, they've attacked the main east-west pipeline in Saudi Arabia. Mm-hmm. They've taken control of the Red Sea, the other waterway to bring in oil. It's to raise gas prices as high as they can between now and the midterms. A former CIA official, not Mark, but another former CIA official said to me, their goal is pain for Trump. Iran's goal is pain for Trump until now. In the midterms, the way they get there is higher gas prices. And I'm just amazed at how, again, adrift the administration's approach seems to be.
3: I also want to get you both on what's happening with Ukrainian forces. They have launched more than 1,000 drones at Russia on Sunday, with hundreds aimed at the country's capital. The mayor of Moscow described the strike as the largest drone attack ever on the city. The attack was timed to coincide with the last day of Russia's first wartime parliamentary election. Although the vote was seen as having little opposition to Russian President Vladimir Putin's rule, at least two people were killed and 20 more injured in the attack. Drones struck the Moscow oil refinery and set it on fire. Ukraine has said it is specifically targeting Russian infrastructure in its attacks. So, Mark, what does this latest attack tell you about the state of this war? And how do you expect the Trump administration to react to this?
4: Well, Laura, pretty amazing that the Ukrainians were able to do this. You know, 1,000+, it was, you know, drones and also indigenously produced, let me add, that these are weapons ordnance that the Ukrainians are making on their own, as well as ballistic missiles as well. So I think that's quite amazing. It shows the resilience of the Ukrainians. It's also a clear message to Vladimir Putin. The only message, of course, the only language Putin understands is force. So I think the Ukrainians did the right thing here. The amazing part about this, and if you really dig deep into it, is that The administration might get uncomfortable with this because the Ukrainians are hitting Russian energy targets. That could affect global energy prices. But at the, you know, kind of behind the scenes, the U.S. is actually supplying the targeting data to allow the Ukrainians to do this. So again, it's sometimes the administration talks out of both sides of their mouth. But again, the war is not going to end anytime soon. I know there might be some diplomatic activity at the U.N. this week, but I think this shows that the Ukrainians are still in the fight.
3: David, what about you? What do you think is going to be at the center of the talks between Ukrainian President Zelensky and Trump this week?
5: Trump might pressure Zelensky to give up his territory. That's what Putin has said he wanted. But I just want to say on both accounts, the Trump administration's core strategy is just wrong. They thought that in the beginning of the war, when President Trump came back in, the view was, well, Ukraine doesn't have a chance. They just have to concede to Russia. That was completely wrong. And then back to Iran, it's this belief over and over again, the president saying he's going to obliterate. You cannot defeat Iran or many other major enemies simply with air power. And that's the Achilles heel of this entire war with Iran. So the two biggest foreign policy challenges the administration faces, the president has just been wrong.
3: Mm-hmm. And we may see if there's any developments out of the meetings this week. In addition to meeting with Ukrainian President Zelensky, he's supposed to be meeting with Persian Gulf leaders on the sidelines of the United Nations General Assembly. David Rode and Mark Polymeropoulos, thank you both for joining us. Still ahead, we'll go through the details of yesterday's ICE-involved shooting in Austin, Texas, as the city's mayor is calling for local police to be involved in the investigation. Also ahead, President Trump gives a new justification for his planned triumphal arch in Washington, D.C. We're going to tell you what that is. Those stories and much more when we come right back.

Authorities in Texas say an ICE officer shot and injured a man in Austin following a traffic stop yesterday. An immigration attorney representing the man's family identified him as Wilbur Rafael Garces Perez, saying the 28-year-old was hospitalized and serious but stable.

0: issued a statement that they are investigating, quote, the officer-involved shooting of an illegal alien from Venezuela who illegally entered our country under the Biden administration and had a final order of removal. Austin police said their department was not involved in the operation or shooting. Austin's mayor said the city's authorities did not know the whereabouts of the ICE agent who opened fire. The mayor added that he wants the city's police to have a role in the investigation so it can provide clear third-party eyes in the process. Protesters gathered at the scene shortly after the shooting. Republican Congresswoman Maria Elvira Salazar of Florida appears to be backpedaling her suggestions that President Trump, quote, betrayed Hispanic voters. In a campaign ad released last week, Salazar claimed Trump's immigration enforcement efforts have gone too far and pointed out that half of the 50,000 people detained in July had no criminal record. Salazar met with Trump after the ad was published and told CBS Face the Nation about their conversation.
1: It was a very good conversation. He was a gentleman, very courteous, very receptive. And I told him exactly what you just repeated. Sir, you have this moment in history where you can keep the pot of gold that you brought to the GOP in 2024. No other president, and you know, I covered for 35 years Spanish television. No other president was able to convince the Hispanics to vote 55 points for a GOP president. Please preserve that fortune that you have brought to the party.
0: Salazar was also questioned about her claims that Trump is getting bad advice on immigration from his advisors, but avoided naming anyone specific.
1: I think that some of his advisors are compromising his legacy, and I think it's my duty. It's my duty not to attack. There are no attacks here. I'm just forewarning him and advising him as a member of Congress from the South Florida area that some of his advisors are just not presenting the whole picture.
2: Secretary Mullen,
1: some of the immigration enforcement,
2: Tom Homan, Stephen Miller.
1: Listen, he is the only elected official in the White House. He is the one who has to determine who he listened and who he does not listen to.
2: Yeah.
1: He is the president. What I'm doing is I'm coming from an elevated emotion. Yeah. I'm coming from a good place. I'm telling him, sir,
2: yeah,
1: this, look what you did. Don't squander it.
0: Pretty positive based on my reporting that the president is well aware of what Stephen Miller and Tom Homan are doing. Still ahead, we'll turn to sports with highlights from week two in the NFL, plus an update on the MLB playoff chase as we enter the final week of the regular season. But first, we want to know, why are you awake? Email your reasons to waytooearly at ms.now or tell me on social media at El Barone Lopez using the hashtag waytooearly. We're going to read our favorite answers later in the show.

0: Marvelous play here to get the Saints on a second and four. Shots pass, Olave! And here comes New Orleans.
1: Burrow deep for Chase. And he caught it! Touchdown!
2: Here's Henderson. Stutter step and goes
3: into the secondary, and he is gone!
4: There you go!
5: Up first down. Watson looks to the middle, throws to the middle, passes complete to Boston, and Boston makes a man miss on the spin move. He can go inside the 10. Touchdown, Browns!
6: Still no Barkley. He's on the sideline with the stinger. Hart, Hurts, floats it, end zone, finds Devontae Smith for the touchdown.
3: Cousins back to the air, was looking deep down the field. He is going to take a shot. Tucker down there, touchdown!
7: Drew Locke. Going deep down the middle, towards the sideline, it's Njigba. Jackson, Smith, and Njigba will take it down the sideline, and that is a Seahawk touchdown.
0: Here's Prescott.
8: Going deep for CeeDee Lamb, up, Lamb, got him, touchdown, Dallas.
9: From the 13, Mahomes fires right, Kelsey, touchdown.
10: Those were some of the biggest touchdowns from across the NFL yesterday. Meanwhile, some major injury concerns for a pair of teams that saw their starting quarterbacks go down. In Dallas, the Washington Commanders fell 37-20 against the Cowboys after Jaden Daniels was carted off the field at the end of the first half with a dislocated elbow. The team says x-rays show no fracture, and Daniels will undergo more imaging tests today. And in Chicago, Bears QB is also set for tests today to determine the severity of a right hamstring injury sustained against the Minnesota Vikings. Williams exited the 9-3 loss midway through the fourth quarter. Week two of the NFL regular season concludes tonight in Los Angeles, with the Rams hosting the New York Giants on Monday Night Football. Turning now to Major League Baseball and the division captured yesterday in Atlanta, where a 4-2 win for the Braves completed a three-game sweep of the Houston Astros and clinched Atlanta the NL East. It marks the seventh division title in 9 seasons for the Braves. The Braves' victory also clinched an improbable playoff berth for the Red Sox. Boston was 32-46 and 15.5 games back in the AL East race on June 24th. They've since gone 52-25 and are guaranteed a wild card spot. Time now for the forecast. Let's bring in MS Now weather reporter Moses Small. Moses?
11: I'm always so happy when I get this type of Red Sox news. New Yorkers are going to be mad at me. It's fine. I'll take the hate mail today. And we also have a pretty decent forecast, I'd say. I don't know how this keeps sneaking up on me, but it is officially the last full day of summer. And if you're in the Northeast, it's really not going to be too bad. Like low to mid-70s, a little bit hotter in the South. And then there come the showers. So for my friends in the Mid-Atlantic, it's going to be a rainy day. Keep your umbrellas very close to you if you're anywhere in D.C., down to the Carolinas. Today, the flash flood risk should stay away from the coast, thinking mostly West Virginia in that area. But really, if you're anywhere here, there's a pattern setting up that's going to keep you rainy for most of the week. So all the way through to Thursday, I would expect a lot of my friends in the Mid-Atlantic to be in the rain. So while myself and my fellow New England fans get to stay nice and dry and also enjoy a nice little Red Sox win, looks like not everyone is going to be so fortunate with the rain. But I will take this over some super severe weather. Laura?
10: You're just rubbing it in there with a Red Sox fandom. MS Now weather reporter Moses Small, thank you. Still ahead, we'll dig into President Trump's threats to demolish the Kennedy Center after courts repeatedly ruled that only Congress can add his name to the building. MS Now legal analyst Barbara McQuaid will join us to explain what could come next in this legal fight. Way Too Early. We'll be right back. Don't go anywhere.

0: Welcome back to Way Too Early. It's just before 5:30 on the East Coast, 2:30 out West. I'm Laura Barone Lopez. President Trump says his planned triumphal arch in the nation's capital would also serve as a, quote, top-grade military complex to house drones and snipers. The president made the announcement on social media, claiming the Pentagon requested the move while appearing to invoke national security to justify the militarized redesign. But he offered no additional details. Instead, Trump wrote that Washington is the only one of 59 major cities and capitals without a triumphal arch, stating that the city would now have, quote, the greatest of them all. The Defense Department did not respond to questions about whether Defense Secretary Pete Hegseth or other officials asked Trump to build a weaponized complex along the Potomac River. Trump's original 250-foot-tall arch has faced legal challenges since he first announced it, including a pending lawsuit filed by Vietnam War veterans. The administration has not released renderings of the updated militarized arch, and it is not clear how Trump's announcement could affect construction, expected to begin this month. Thousands of protesters gathered outside the Kennedy Center in Washington, D.C. over the weekend, following reports that President Trump could be planning to tear down the storied institution. The protests took place after the Kennedy Center board, which is composed mostly of Trump loyalists, voted to close the building for 2 years for renovations, citing alleged safety concerns. But Trump has threatened not to carry out those renovations unless his name is added back to the facade. A federal judge previously ordered the removal of Trump's name from the building and also ruled the Trump administration must give 30 days' notice before any demolition can begin. The order came after Trump was photographed through a window on board Air Force One, looking at a poster with a headline that appeared to outline the demolition of the Kennedy Center. Joining us now, former U.S. attorney and MS Now legal analyst Barbara McQuaid. Barbara, thanks so much. So this threat by President Trump of having the Kennedy Center demolished, is it real? What do you think the chances are of it actually happening?
1: Well, that photo was not one that was staged. It was one that was spotted through the aircraft window that said Kennedy Center demolished is all that was apparent. But President Trump himself also made comments about it might need to be ripped down. And so that was enough based on what he did to the East Wing, which was to tear it down before there was any chance to litigate it. I think it was not too soon to go into court and get an order. And so now there is this order that says before any demolitions to begin, the administration must give 30 days advance notice to the court. However, it is one of those things that if they choose to disobey a court order, there's not a whole lot that can be done about it. And so I suppose that there is some hope that this administration will honor that court order.
0: What do you mean there's not a lot that can be done about it? Could they move forward with this demolition?
1: Not legally, but, this goes back to the comment by J.D. Vance. You can order the administration to do something, but who's going to enforce it? The court can't get out there and have a rival set of construction crew to prevent it from going down. I would like to think that as lawless as this administration has been, to defy a court order and tear down the Kennedy Center is just something that it wouldn't do because of the political repercussions. But this is where we get into that fear that if we have a lawless administration, what happens if it refuses to obey a court order? I suppose the answer lies in Congress, that it could impeach a president, but we've seen that this Republican-led Congress has not been interested in doing anything to check this president.
0: That's right. Republicans in Congress don't seem interested in stopping any of this. But the Trump-appointed board of the Kennedy Center is claiming life-threatening conditions required them to close the center for renovations. But you say that that claim is nonsensical. Why?
1: Well, the reporting is that indeed it is an older building. Indeed, it is in need of some restoration and some repairs. But last week there was a piece of plaster that fell from the ceiling. And it seemed to me, at least, that the board members sort of pounced on this as an opportunity. It should be repaired. Rather than repair it, they photographed it, posted it on social media, and seemed to be exploiting it to suggest that the building needs to be shut down for 2 years rather than patch a hole in the ceiling. They need to shut down the building for 2 years and suggest that because of these life-threatening conditions that pieces of the ceiling are falling down. One piece of the ceiling did fall down. I don't know if that means that there are life-threatening conditions in the building. It seems to me quite possible that the real reason for this is petty paybacks, because the court has ordered the removal of Trump's name from the center. And this is just following an act of Congress. Congress created the Kennedy Center in an effort to honor the slain president. It said that it should be called the Kennedy Center. Only Congress can rename it. And so the president cannot do so simply by putting his name up there. And so the idea that it's got to be shut down for 2 years, which coincidentally would end at the end of President Trump's administration, just strikes me as perhaps something that's just so petty, as opposed to simply patching this hole in the ceiling.
0: Barbara, what's going to happen next? Even if it's not demolished, is he going to be able to keep this center closed for those 2 years?
1: I fear that the answer probably is yes. And one of the consequences of his takeover is that artists don't want to perform there anymore, and patrons don't want to buy tickets. As a result, it is in some ways failing because of the doings of President Trump. And so this board's job is, of course, to take care that the laws be faithfully executed, which means here's the money, run the art center. But if the board drags its heels, can't find artists to perform there, can't sell tickets, it seems quite likely that it will be able to keep the center closed if it wants to. You can't force it to open. You can't force performers to show up. You can't force patrons to buy tickets. And so I fear that if they want to, they can drag this out until the end of President Trump's term. But someday he'll be gone, and the Kennedy Center will be restored to its original splendor.
0: Yes, we'll have to see if the Kennedy Center will be able to survive this. You're hopeful that it will. I know that there's some concern where the president could turn his sights next when it comes to historic sites and buildings. MS Now legal analyst Barbara McQuaid, thank you.
1: Thanks.
0: Still ahead, we'll turn to CNBC for a look at what's driving the day on Wall Street, including the details from Treasury Secretary Scott Bessent's meeting with the Chinese vice premier. What the two discussed about the U.S. and China's trade relationship and the role AI is playing. Way Too Early will be right back.

0: time now for business. For that, let's bring in CNBC's Azar Sukri live from London. Azar, so world leaders are set to meet this week for the UN General Assembly. The global economy is expected to be a major topic. How are markets reacting?
1: Good morning, Laura. Yes, lots going on this week, but let's start in the energy space and a little bit of relief from the sky-high oil prices we saw last week. U.S. crude now trading back below the $100 a barrel mark, currently down about 1.8%. Brent crude down also about 1.9%, trading still above that $100 mark. JP Morgan saying that oil flows remain surprisingly strong out of the Middle East despite recent attacks, but fresh strikes by Iran-backed Houthis on Saudi Arabia over the weekend are providing a tense backdrop. Now, stocks, though, are looking positive this morning. S&P 500 futures currently up about 2/3 of 1%. The Dow pointing to about a 2/3 of 1% higher open. Tech-heavy Nasdaq futures up about 1% right now.
0: Now, U.S. Treasury Secretary Scott Bessent says he had successful talks with the Chinese vice premier yesterday. What did they talk about, and how is this going to impact the meeting between President Trump and Xi later this week?
1: Yes, indeed. That's that all-important U.S.-China relationship. Now, there are signs of a diplomatic breakthrough when it comes to AI over the weekend. Treasury Secretary Scott Bessent, as you say, met with Chinese Vice Premier He Lifeng ahead of Chinese President Xi Jinping's visit to the U.S. this week. One of the things they talked about was setting up a notification mechanism for incidents regarding artificial intelligence. Now, remember, that is after recent warnings by top AI executives that the technology could quickly spin out of control and pose threats to humanity.
0: Finally, Azar, one of Wendy's largest U.S. franchises is filing for bankruptcy. What does this mean for the already struggling burger chain?
1: Yes, indeed. Now, Meritage Hospitality, one of Wendy's largest U.S. franchisees, has filed for Chapter 11 bankruptcy protection. Now, the burger chain has been struggling to win over diners who have become increasingly focused on value. Wendy's has reported drops in sales for 6 straight quarters now. A revolving door of chief executives in recent years has led to a muddled turnaround strategy. Meanwhile, the company's stock is down about 2/3 over the past 3 years.
0: CNBC's Azar Sukri live from London. Thank you for that reporting. Still ahead, President Trump wants an AI czar and a new task force. But what does that mean for regulating the rapidly evolving technology? We're going to discuss the proposed plan and the impact artificial intelligence could have on upcoming elections. That's straight ahead on Way Too Early.

0: President Trump announced he will appoint an artificial intelligence czar to overlook the administration's response to the fastly developing technology. In a social media post, the president promised not to, quote, hinder or stifle the growth of this incredible industry, but instead be looking for bad, and we can do that very easily with our already existing criminal and civil justice system. The Saturday statement also noted the president intends to create an AI task force. Though the president did not offer much explanation on how the body would work or what authority it would have. The move comes as the White House faces growing backlash from critics and even AI companies themselves for its slow response to regulating the technology. Joining us now, tech policy reporter for Axios, Maria Curry. Maria, so what has the response been like to President Trump's AI force news? Because, as you know, the president was at first very resistant to doing anything on AI, calling it a hoax just a week ago, despite industry leader warnings. So is this seen as a step in the direction of actual regulation?
1: So this was one of another one of the president's announcements made over the weekend on social media that has really left his advisors in the inside of the administration and the outside scrambling to figure out what it's actually going to mean and who could potentially take on this new role as AI czar. In terms of whether or not this actually satisfies industry demands, I think it is very much an open question. It depends on what this government body will actually do, where it is housed, what authorities it will have. And in terms of who might actually become the new AI czar, we know that the former person who held that position, David Sacks, was a Silicon Valley player with messaging chops, which is another potential purpose of this of these series of announcements, you know, really rebranding artificial intelligence away from the doomery language that the president has been chalking up to a hoax and making it a more palatable idea for the American public, you know, even trying to rename artificial intelligence itself and holding a poll on social media to see if it should be named something new.
0: Right. I think one of the ones he was proposing was supreme intelligence instead of artificial intelligence. I want to ask you about your latest reporting because you report that California Governor Gavin Newsom's executive order on artificial intelligence, which proposes, I think, an AI kill switch. First, what is an AI kill switch? And do you think that more potential 2028 candidates are going to be focused on AI?
1: Right. So we're really seeing this juxtaposition whereas Washington is not stepping into the regulatory void that a lot of these Democratic policymakers and candidates see. They're stepping into this. And it's not just, you know, Gavin Newsom. His kill switch idea essentially just means, you know, allowing the companies to have the ability to shut down their own models when risk reaches a certain threshold. This is actually an idea that is already aligned with some industry players, and much of California's regulatory approach already is one that major players such as OpenAI are behind and trying to export to the rest of the country. And so, you know, Gavin Newsom is really towing that line there where he is positioning himself as stepping in where Washington is seemingly failing, but also maintaining relations with the industry. Other governors did the same in the aftermath of this AI alarm, including J.B. Pritzker, who is also a 2028 contender, and Alexandria Ocasio-Cortez is also coming out with a new position that is more focused on the actual economic impacts of AI itself, how the economy being potentially propped up by seven companies could end up impacting people's retirements and their life savings.
0: Maria, the president is expected to talk a lot about AI this week, whether it's at the United Nations General Assembly or with Chinese President Xi Jinping when he visits the White House on Thursday. Do you think that there's going to be any concrete actions taken out of the meetings this week, any kind of agreement to disarm in this arms race?
1: Well, it's interesting because you have the administration and the president in particular calling this a hoax, but we have also seen even over the weekend during Treasury Secretary Scott Bessent's discussions with his Chinese counterparts that some steps are being taken in the direction of these industry demands, including more collaboration with China on safety concerns. This new U.S. AI, U.S.-China AI dialogue is going to continue. More meetings are going to happen, and they now have this mechanism, or they're building this mechanism for incidents. What I'm expecting out of the state dinner later this week is maybe less discussion on the technical level and concrete action, and more of a messaging sign that is a continuation of what Treasury Scott Bessent has already laid the groundwork on of U.S.-China collaboration at the highest risk level.
0: Mm-hmm. And, but I think people are going to be looking for actual action, so we'll see if any really comes out of these meetings this week. Tech policy reporter for Axios, Maria Curry, thank you.
1: Thanks.
0: Earlier in the show, we asked, why are you awake? Megan is in Brooklyn, where she gets up at 4 a.m. to assign her company's trucks to a new daily schedule. Kimberly writes, I spent the previous 24 hours stuck in the Atlanta and Chicago airports. I got home at 6 p.m., fell asleep, missed the entire evening. Now I'm waking up to you. Well, thank you for waking up despite having crazy travel. And two separate viewers mailed up snapshots of their furry friends. We love those furry friends. Each doing a very similar pose. That's Yuri the dog on the left and Pee-wee the kitty on the right. They're looking for belly rubs. You gotta give them some belly rubs. Up next on Way Too Early, Secretary Pete Hegseth kicks off the Defense Department's recruitment tour in Texas amid a push for his impeachment. And coming up on Morning Joe, the agenda for President Trump ahead of a busy week of diplomacy in New York City at the UN General Assembly. Plus, what to expect from today's meeting between the president and New York City Mayor Zoran Mamdani. Morning Joe is just moments away.

0: Horror movie Resident Evil has broken a franchise record, drawing in $60 million at the box office in its debut weekend. The 90s zombie video game reboot was directed by Zach Cregger, the breakout director from last year's Weapons film, and beat out all other installments of the franchise, which have previously opened in the $20 million range. Rounding out the box office in second place, the sequel to the cult classic Practical Magic, featuring Sandra Bullock and Nicole Kidman, earned $12 million more in its second weekend. Meanwhile, Spider-Man Brand New Day continued its dominant run, drawing in another $6.5 million in its eighth weekend. Patrick Clancy has spoken in his first interview since the murder trial of his ex-wife, Lindsay Clancy, ended in a mistrial. On 60 Minutes last night, Clancy described his grief in the aftermath of the deaths of his three children. Here's some of what he had to say.
1: Did you ask Lindsay why she did it?
2: I asked her if she remembered it.
1: And what did she say?
2: She said it was like a dream. And she remembered it much in the way you would remember a dream after waking up.
1: Do you feel like you failed in some way in this period, or do you feel like you did the best you could?
2: I think I did the best I could with what I had at the time. And I live with the outcome. I live with it every day.
0: Defense Secretary Pete Hegseth was in Texas over the weekend, kicking off what the DOD is calling the Send Me Tour. Hegseth spoke to Corps of Cadets at Texas A&M University, invoking a Bible verse to justify U.S. military action.
3: You know your book of Isaiah, chapter 6, verse 8. The Lord said, "Who will I send?" And Isaiah says, "Lord, I'm here. Send me. Send me." And if you think about it, across the 250 years of our country, I know you got 150 years of this great Corps here. Over 150 years of this Corps and 250 years of the country, there have been men and women who raised their right hand and they said, send me. Send me to go fight the Redcoats. Send me to go fight the Communists. Send me to go fight the Islamists. And you are saying, send me to go fight whatever threats threaten our nation for the next 250 years.
0: Hegseth also used an anti-trans slur while talking to those cadets about abolishing diversity, equity, and inclusion offices. That was way too early for a Monday morning. Morning Joe starts right now.
4: The price of oil's gone up, and oil's in everything, and the price of fertilizer's gone up. I get all that. And I'm not going to get off the subject here. We'll talk about Iran some other time. But we're achieving our objectives in Iran, and without going into details, I think we'll be out of there in about 6 months. And when that happens, you're going to see the price of oil go down, and you're going to see inflation go down.
5: That was Republican Senator John Kennedy of Louisiana trying yesterday to convince voters in Nebraska that the war will end sometime early next year. It's pretty remarkable, though, that his best case scenario, his encouragement to voters as we now are a month or so away from an election, is that the war is going to end in the next 6 months. That's something that the people of Nebraska, that's something that voters all over America are going to be deeply concerned about. They're feeling the pain right now. Good morning and welcome to Morning Joe. It's Monday, September 21st. To our Jewish viewers observing Yom Kippur, we wish everyone a meaningful and easy fast. And with us this morning, we have the co-host of our 8 a.m. hour, staff writer at The Atlantic, Jonathan Lemire. We also have co-host of the Rest is Politics podcast, the BBC's Caddy Kay, columnist and associate editor of The Washington Post, David Ignatius, and U.S. national editor and columnist at the Financial Times, Ed Luce. We've got so much to talk about. David Ignatius, I just want to start with you before we get into all of our news. But not just Washington, but Washington and capitals across the world have been locked in conversations and deep concerns over a possible eruption, further eruptions in the Middle East. That situation continues to melt down with the Houthi rebels. But also, of course, We keep hearing about the possibility of an attack against NATO countries from Vladimir Putin, and it seemed to reach a heightened pitch throughout the weekend. What can you tell us on both fronts?
6: So, Joe, both these wars seem to me to be escalating, you could say horizontally, spreading to different countries. The Iranians, who were in a chokehold economically from U.S. pressure, have decided to escalate by using their proxies. And the Houthis, their allies in Yemen, are formidable adversaries. It's clear from Trump's back and forth over the past few days that he does not want to go into a new war against the Houthis. Iran's proxies in Iraq are able to hit the Saudi pipeline that stretches from east to west, which was their key way to escape the impact of the closing of the Strait of Hormuz. That's now under attack. And in the Ukraine war, we're seeing Russia just absolutely bogged down at the front in Donetsk, escalating against the European supporters of Ukraine in increasingly aggressive ways. My European friends are really talking now about being on the verge, not of a hybrid wars, as they call it, but of a real war with real weapons and the beginnings of real casualties, struggling to think of how to deter that conflict. So in all these ways, the UN is meeting in New York this week for its annual gathering with a world that's really closer to a kind of breakdown of the international order than I can remember in a long time. And we're not hearing clear responses from the president.
5: No, it has, Caddy Kay. The chaos, the concern, the spread of these wars, as David said, horizontally, two wars at the same time, causing deep concerns with allies across the Middle East and also, of course, allies across Europe. And talk about how in Europe that concern has reached almost a fevered pitch.
7: Yeah, I mean, actually, allies right around the world. I was in Hong Kong last week talking to some business people there, and they are watching what is happening and feeling the gas prices, the rice prices, the bread prices that have risen as far away as Asia because of what's happening in Iran. And they are all so confused about what America's strategy is at the moment. Well, maybe we'll get a better sense this week, because President Trump has a packed diplomatic schedule this week, beginning in New York for the United Nations General Assembly. And that's where the wars in Ukraine and the Middle East, along, of course, with artificial intelligence and the future of the UN itself, are going to be expected to dominate discussions. Trump will arrive in New York today. He's got a meeting planned with Mayor Zoran Mamdani before he addresses nearly 130 world leaders at the UN tomorrow. On the sidelines of the General Assembly, Trump will meet Ukrainian President Zelensky. Zelensky says the two agreed to meet in New York after a phone call that they held yesterday, calling peace in Ukraine the top priority. One notable absence, though, from Trump's New York schedule is a sit-down with Israeli Prime Minister Benjamin Netanyahu. Netanyahu is expected to address the General Assembly later in the week, but a meeting with Trump isn't currently planned. An official with the Trump administration cited scheduling difficulties. Meanwhile, as you were saying, Joe, the fighting is intensifying between Saudi Arabia and the Iran-backed Houthi rebels in Yemen. Over the weekend, the Houthis said they launched missiles and drones at Saudi capital Riyadh and at oil facilities in retaliation for Saudi airstrikes and other attacks inside Yemen. It all comes amid continued fighting on the ground in Yemen as the Houthis push to expand territory there and around crucial shipping choke points in the Red Sea as well, as the group seeks to establish greater control over that waterway. And as tensions escalate in the region, the New York Times is now reporting today that President Trump had for weeks been wavering over Saudi appeals for help in fighting the Houthis before ultimately deciding yesterday not to join the strikes. Administration officials tell the Times that on Thursday, Crown Prince Mohammed bin Salman called Trump to implore him again to step in to help blunt the group. Trump had said a day earlier he did not favor strikes, but after speaking with the Crown Prince, he reversed himself and told the Pentagon to prepare for them. Commanders had approved target lists, and the wave of attacks was just about to begin. But by midday yesterday, the president appeared to have reversed himself again. there would be no U.S. airstrikes against the Houthis, at least not for the time being, according to administration officials. So, Joe, you can see from those stories why allies around the world, allies in Europe, allies in Asia, allies in all parts of the world, the Middle East included, are thinking, how do we deal with the capriciousness that's coming out of Washington? We have to do what Mark Carney has said. We have to start making deals with each other. That is the backdrop to this week's United Nations General Assembly.
5: And it's impossible, as you said, for European allies or allies across the world to figure out exactly where we're going to be going next. We're going to continue with all of this in 1 minute, but we have a development surrounding the Trump White House banning of MS Now, CNN, and Politico reporters. A joint statement from those three news organizations reads as follows, quote, "This morning we notified the government that we are filing a lawsuit today to protect our First Amendment rights and defend the principle that the government does not decide what the press reports or publishes. Without notice or process, the White House revoked our journalist credentials because it objected to our reporting. Left unchallenged, this threatens freedom of the press and the public's right to independent journalism free from government interference." Let's bring in right now MS Now legal affairs reporter Fallon Gallagher. Fallon, what can you tell us about this statement?
8: Yeah, Joe, this morning we notified the Trump administration that MS Now, along with CNN and Politico, which was also denied entry to the White House over the weekend and had their credentials revoked, are filing a lawsuit against the Trump administration for this ban on all three of our news organizations. This is a complaint on grounds primarily of due process under the Fifth Amendment and, of course, the First Amendment. The complaint alleges that the White House is retaliating for lawful news gathering based on viewpoint discrimination. We are asking a federal judge in Washington, D.C. to get our access restored and have those credentials that were confiscated over the weekend restored to all of our journalists at all three of our news organizations who are credentialed with hard passes to the White House.
5: And Jonathan Lemire, you spend a good bit of time in the White House. You've seen how this is tracked over the first year and a half of this administration. There have been battles with other news organizations. There certainly has been the banning of legitimate news organizations from the Pentagon, now the White House. Tell me, how have those court cases gone, and how has the press worked around that over the first 18 months of the administration, and how is this different or more of the same?
9: Well, let's be clear. This will not stop the press from doing its job. That will not stop journalists at MS Now and the other two outlets from doing their job and reporting on the Trump administration and bringing what we learn to our viewers, to the American public. That is the importance of a free press. We have seen this a number of times already. Trump administration, an unprecedented assault on the press. As you mentioned, throwing reporters out of the Pentagon. Well, those Pentagon reporters still doing their jobs, still breaking scoops day in and day out about the Department of Defense. We have seen Trump administration Trump himself personally file lawsuits against a number of news organizations. We have seen them have federal agents raid the homes of reporters. At times, these are deeply dangerous steps, and this is the latest in this all-out assault against the press. The three outlets were denied access on Saturday. There's rumors in the Trump White House more outlets may soon be banned, and this hurts the president. Yes, we know presidents, none of them like their press coverage mostly. This one in particular is obsessed with it. But being able to explain to the people your views, your policy decisions, why you're making moves that impact their lives, that's part of the press's job. That's hurting the president when he does this. He and his team have hijacked the White House press corps system and the pool where they have handpicked friendly outlets more times than not to be there, Joe, in the room with him, asking him questions. It's right. Very different than it was in the first term. And we should also note, we'll see how this goes today. There is the pool system, as you know, 13 reporters, some print, a TV crew, some photographers travel with the president wherever he goes. Well, today, as just mentioned, he's coming to New York to meet with Mayor Mamdani and then begin his time at the United Nations. The travel TV pool, CNN. CNN, though, not permitted to travel. It's unclear what TV pool access there will be at all today. Trump, I'm told yesterday, Trump White House trying to scramble to find a friendly conservative outlet to fill in. It's unclear if they've been successful as of this moment, which means, though, the president's trip to New York, an extremely important development. You just set the backdrop of all that's going on, may not be broadcast to the American people because of this ban.
5: Yeah, David Ignatius, you've been around a little while. I can tell you, when I was new to Washington 32 years ago, I remember one time I was flying back to the district. Alan Simpson happened to be on the same plane as me, and he had been there for a long time. I had just gotten there. We were sitting next to each other. I said, "Do you have any advice?" And Senator Simpson leans over. He goes, "When those sons of bitches in the press call you, call them back." He said, "That's the first thing I learned in Washington. Even if you know they're coming at you, call them back. You may not like it. You may not like the story, but stay engaged with them in the long term. In the long term, you win." And he was so right. And so I see this coming down. By the way, the New York Times reporting that the White House was caught off guard by the president's decision and didn't like it. It sounds a good bit like his bouncing back and forth on Saudi Arabia. But I'm not talking about this president in particular, but just in general, explain to our viewers that are watching how, in the end, this hurts the politician, this hurts the president that actually cuts off reporters. Because at the end of the day, it's not just him not talking to the press, it's the people who work for him explaining what's going on. You and I have both talked to this White House. It's helped us understand better what they were doing across the world at the Pentagon. And at the end of the day, sometimes if you get the facts, the story behind the story, it can round off the sharp edges. It doesn't mean they're going to like all the coverage. It just means you want, like Alan Simpson said on that airplane trip 3 decades ago, you want those sons of bitches to know what you're thinking and why you're doing what you're doing.
6: God bless Alan Simpson. He was a great man, and he made you laugh, even as he was telling you disagreed with you. So part of the job of a president, really right up the top of the list, is to communicate with the American people, to communicate with leaders around the world. And the way that that's traditionally been done is through the news media. President Trump has his own system. He owns it. It's called Truth Social, and he thinks he can just issue a Truth Social post, and that's communication. But even so, he loves to be in phone calls with reporters. One of them sitting across from me at the table this morning, Ed Luce, regular telephone correspondent of the president. But this president also likes to have enemies. He likes to communicate, but he wants to have somebody to beat up on. And increasingly, it seems, he can't do much about Iran. Certainly doesn't want to beat up on Russia, but he does like beating up on the press. And as we head toward the midterm elections, I can't help but think that this new war on MS Now and Politico and CNN is a little bit of finding a convenient enemy to attack. And, you know, where the press is not very popular with the public, that's all right. But the president does need to remember that this country is confused about what he's doing. If ever he needed to be on TV explaining himself, responding to real questions, and giving answers the public could understand, this is that moment, and he's not doing it.
9: Yeah, it also reeks of desperation. He knows his poll numbers are in the low to mid-30s, and that his policies are unpopular with voters. He knows the midterms are rapidly approaching, so he comes after the press instead. He's not able to sell the job he's doing. So he attacks the messenger. He also, of course, reiterates the news, the bubble that he lives in, this information echo chamber, where he has convinced himself that the good news he has printed out and handed to him by aides is reality, when it is very much not. And then Fallon, he, of course, lashes out when he is confronted with the truth. This is a dangerous development. We should underscore that. The network bureau chiefs have been meeting, have a number of phone calls over the weekend to

0: decisions, injunctions, rulings. You know, give us a sketch out the timeline.
1: Yeah, I cannot underscore enough how serious this is. I cover a lot of cases. It's very surreal to be covering a case about our own news organization, but this is going to move very fast. And that is because we are filing an emergency motion for a temporary restraining order. So what that means is we are asking the judge to immediately block this for a period of 14 days, and then we will ask for a longer term block after that. That means that there will almost certainly be a court hearing in this case as soon as this week, where the judge could block this policy and order the immediate returning of the press credentials to the affected journalist. I expect that part of this case to move very, very fast. And I want to take a step back and talk about other cases. You referenced the Associated Press earlier. We have seen something similar to this in the first Trump administration. The White House revoked Jim Acosta, then CNN correspondent's credentials. CNN filed a very similar lawsuit at the time on the same grounds, the due process and First Amendment grounds, saying that it was retaliatory and restricting lawful news gathering. They went to a federal judge in Washington. And I want to note that was also a Trump appointed judge who granted their request for a TRO, immediately restored his credentials, and the White House backed off of the fight after that. The case did not go any further. But there is also a case precedent in the D.C. Circuit Court of Appeals for a scenario like this. And that case precedent is a case from 1977 that holds that you cannot arbitrarily restrict press credentials for credentialed reporters at the White House on grounds that there's retaliation or for viewpoint discrimination. You cannot do that once you have opened that forum to the press. And so there is a lot of precedent here on very similar facts. And I would expect the judge to weigh all of those things when this eventually does go to court at some point, likely this week.
0: And of course, the White House Correspondents Association also denounced this move. MS Now legal affairs reporter Fallon Gallagher, thank you so much. Come back to us if there are any breaking news updates. And Caddy, I mean, you know, this is we know president likes their press coverage, as I said, but none of them have put us, the media, at the center of his agenda like Donald Trump has. At times, you know, calling us the enemy of the people, suggesting we should be tried for treason. And this here is something that not a step that none of his predecessors ever undertook before. And it is bad for the people at the end of the day. Yes, it's bad for the media. It's certainly bad for the president. But at the end of the day, it's bad for the democracy if there's attacks on the free press and our right to do our job.
2: Yeah, I mean, I think we've all got used to being the kind of butt of Donald Trump's jokes for years. At the rallies, he would always make a point of getting the crowd to turn around and boo the members of the press that were there. It was a way for him to be able to say, listen, if there's an election result I don't like, it could also be that, you know, the press is telling you lies, because he's been telling that to people for ages. But I think when you're arguing about process, and the process here is should the press be in the White House or not, actually, clearly all around the country, what people are concerned about is the prices of the things that they're paying for. They're not really concerned about the process of the relationship between the journalists and the president. Now, of course, President Trump has problems there with the prices, and that comes back to Iran, and he has continued to make blanket threats against Iran. As the war now nears its 8th month, Trump told Fox News yesterday he is in a, quote, deciding mode, describing his current choices as wiping Iran out, letting them rot economically, or making a deal. The president added, quote, my question is, if and when do I blow the entire nation up, they better behave. Iran warns it will retaliate without limitations if the U.S. attacks again. Ed, I mean, we're back in that familiar cycle, right? I'm either going to blow them up and force them to capitulate, or they are on the verge of negotiations and they are begging for some kind of a deal. I feel like there's a kind of a circle, and at some point we join the circle, depending on where the president is in that argument. But the Iranians understand he really doesn't want to blow them up. The Houthis now understand he doesn't want to blow them up either. Every signal that he is getting is not what he's saying. His rhetoric just does not match what he's actually doing anymore. How much of a problem is that for him?
3: Oh, it's a huge and a recurring problem, as you imply. I mean, last year there was a 50-day U.S. attack on the Houthis that ended with them agreeing not to target U.S. ships in the Bab al-Mandab and Trump saying, so it's all over. It didn't actually change Houthi behavior. It didn't disrupt their positions too much. It cost a lot of U.S. munitions and ammunition, which U.S. had plenty of a year ago, but is a very depleted situation today. So I imagine when Trump is getting these calls from Mohammed bin Salman, the Crown Prince of Saudi Arabia, asking the U.S. to intervene, he's got the Saudis begging for that help on the one hand, but on the other,

0: he's got the Pentagon saying to him, look, munitions are low, and what did last year's 50-day assault actually achieve? And so on this occasion, you know, he decided that action probably wouldn't get him anywhere. But then that, as you point out, that's the larger picture with Iran. Threatening Iran with complete demolition does not change Iran's behavior, and if anything, it makes Iran more provocative. So I just don't see where the off-ramp is here. And clearly, from if you pass the president's words, neither does he.
1: You know, David Ignatius, I've been saying for some time that reminding people watching the show, but also just talking to you about how a lot of our allies, especially from countries that may not have the greatest democratic history, understanding how separation of powers work, would always praise Donald Trump and his decision-making process, saying, oh, in every other administration, we had to go through the State Department, we had to go through the NSA, we had to go through all of these different bureaucratic agencies, and it just took so long. We love Donald Trump because he just makes a decision on the spot. I said, be careful, because you like that today, but what's going to happen a year from now when he makes a decision that undermines your country or your region? Well, I couldn't have predicted more accurately to them privately a worst case scenario. Whereas Caddy said, he's making decisions and changing his mind. The Saudis. We're going to defend the Saudis, he decides yesterday. No, we're not going to defend them. Yes, we are. No, we're not. I'm sure every one of these countries, every one of these alliances that liked how he made snap decisions are now missing the State Department, are now missing the NSA, are now missing those processes that used to round off, again, the sharp edges and make American foreign policy more sane, more rational, and far more conservative with a small c than what we're seeing every day out of this administration.
2: Joe, we had an orderly process for national security. Sometimes it led to bad decisions. I think most people would agree that the invasion of Iraq by President George W. Bush was a mistake that hurt the country. But we had a process. And it could be challenged, it could be debated, and at least the policy was clear, and the implementation process was clear. Increasingly, as Trump runs up against the limits, I want to say of reality, he's just not deciding. He literally will go from one day to the next, changing his mind about whether to protect Saudi Arabia, historically a key ally of the United States, which is under threat, which is being attacked by missiles, pleading for help. No clear answer from him. He has gone back and forth on what sounds like the preposterous idea of invading Greenland, historically a part of Denmark. And in January of this year, he was talking as if he was getting a force ready, to the point that Europeans sent their own special forces to Greenland to prepare for an invasion. That policy seems to have changed. President Trump in the last few days has said, no, I'm not going to invade. I don't need it as territory. We're just going to station some troops there, which the Europeans a year ago were saying, that's all, that'll settle the problem. So it's just such an erratic process. And this week, as we'll all be looking at the UN General Assembly, which is supposed to be the center of this ordered process of foreign policy, I think we all should be struck by how disorderly it's become, because the president has trouble making decisions.
1: And because he doesn't have strong people around him that can help him. You know, instead, he picks people who he thinks looks good on TV that have no governmental experience, have no experience in the Pentagon, don't understand how Washington works. And instead, he chooses those people who won't tell him no. We're in Iran because he didn't have people around him that were strong enough to say, no, this will lead to tragedy. Still ahead of Morning Joe, we're going to go through the details of yesterday's ICE-involved shooting in Austin, Texas, as the city's mayor is calling for local police to get involved in that investigation. Also, straight ahead, President Trump gives a new justification for his planned Grand Arch in Washington, D.C. Here's a hint. He says it will house sniper bullets. Not kidding. And also, you know those sharks with lasers that Austin Powers warned about? I'm sure they're going to be sharks with lasers in the Grand Arch. He's making this up as he goes along. So why can't you? As we go to break, let's take a look at the traveler's forecast this morning from AccuWeather's Bernie Reno. Bernie, how's it looking?
3: Clouds, and more clouds today. Boston, New York City, Philadelphia, shower Philadelphia. Watch Washington, D.C. for a little bit of rain and a thunderstorm. Lingering clouds in Chicago. Spotty thunderstorms across the southeast and Florida. Hot with maybe a thunderstorm around Dallas. Your AccuWeather travel forecast. Some delays in Atlanta this afternoon and some ground stops, I'm afraid, in Miami throughout the day today. To help you make the best decisions and be more in the know, download the AccuWeather app today.

0: Lovely shot of the White House as dawn breaks in Washington. They are getting busy for a whole load of meetings this week. U.S. and Chinese officials are laying the groundwork for President Trump's upcoming summit with Chinese President Xi. That's going to be on Thursday. Treasury Secretary Scott Bessent, meanwhile, and the Chinese vice premier met yesterday to discuss trade, investment and artificial intelligence, along with issues related to the Iran war. All of these talks come as Washington and Beijing are trying to preserve a fragile trade truce that is set to expire in November. The discussions are also aimed at managing new tensions over AI and critical supply chains as the two countries compete over the technology. Ed, you've been writing about all of this. You've got multiple pieces looking at Trump and Xi, but also Scott Bessent and his meetings with the Chinese. What are you learning?
1: Well, remember back in May when Trump met with Xi in Beijing, that delayed summit because of the Iran war. He promised it a really content-free summit, but he promised the one slither of sort of hope from it was Trump and Xi agreed they would discuss guardrails for AI. And that implied that in between that meeting and the one that's taking place this week, the state visit, the White House banquet for Xi this week in Washington, that there would be working groups, that there would be all kinds of activity going on between American and Chinese officials to try and understand each other's AI position, not just because AI, you know, is an extinction level event, according to people in that industry, but more at a more mundane level because it's the future of warfare. And it's really important China and America do what the Soviets and the Americans did over nuclear weapons, that they understand what each other's up to. Nothing's happened in the meantime. There have been no working groups. There have been no discussions. Now, Scott Bessent did yesterday in New York meet with his Chinese counterpart, and they've agreed that they will discuss AI, but that's no real difference to what Trump had said in May. So that's a big problem. But I think the larger picture here is that America could have built coalitions both in Asia and in Europe globally with America's allies to try and sort of have a dialogue with China, but to sort of hem it in a little bit with its increasingly ambitious agenda. And America's allies are just not ready to do that. And Trump, even if Trump were prepared to try, they wouldn't be ready to do that because there is such bad a breakdown of relations between America and its allies. And so what we see is because of the war in Iran, the one American battle carrier group, the USS George Washington, that was based in the Asia Pacific in China's neighborhood, that's no longer there. There isn't a battle carrier group in the region. It's been moved to the Middle East to replace the Abraham Lincoln, which, as you know, had the longest deployment ever. And so if you're Xi looking at Trump and wondering what Trump's agenda is along with the rest of us, I'm wondering what the strategy is here. You're thinking, this is like sort of playing, it's like kids play, it's child's play. Yeah. There is no American strategy. So she's in a strong position.
2: Yeah, you know, she is thinking about the possible invasion of Taiwan. Donald Trump is thinking about putting sniper bullets inside the Grand Arch. She is thinking about getting a generational advantage over the United States of America on trade. Donald Trump is thinking about the reflecting pool. It's certainly what he has to be thinking. And, you know, Ed, last week you had a story about, a column about the Treasury Secretary's deeply unserious attempt to stand in front of a locomotive called the bond market and try to actually stop the bond market from moving in the direction that it was moving. The Wall Street Journal the next morning said, you've got to be kidding me. Does he really think that this is going to impact the long-term movement of the bond markets? Again, these people are supposed to be conservatives. They should understand better the power of markets. They should understand better the problem that wars and deficits and a $40 trillion plus debt and inflation is going to have on bond markets. It was deeply unserious. And you wonder what other Treasury secretary would actually I'm sorry, looked so much like an amateur to try to do something that, again, the Wall Street Journal editorial page called out the next morning.
1: Yeah, I mean, I've sort of come to think of Scott Bessent as the Pete Hegseth of the Treasury. He's a very performative testosterone.
2: Okay, that's
1: sort
2: low.
1: Of, it's too late for me to withdraw that analogy. But it's a very sort of testosterone-fueled performance that's clearly designed to please the president and catch the president's attention. But it's been tried and tested and failed with the bond markets. He said to the bond market something really hubristic, which is, I am the house. Don't bet against me.
2: No,
1: and
2: you're
1: the
2: not.
1: Bond markets did bet against him, and he lost. He put in $6 billion. Into a $1 trillion daily turnover market to try and bring yields down, to bring interest rates down. It failed. The bond yields, the US Treasury bond yields kept going up. Now, if he wanted to address the real drivers of rising American borrowing costs, he would go for the fiscal deficit. As you say, Joe, $40 trillion debt, but there's a $2 trillion budget deficit, 7% of American GDP. But Bessent has no plan to bring down the budget deficit. He's announced no plans. And therefore, the markets said, well, we don't really believe that you're going to do whatever it takes. He didn't say whatever it takes. He just said, I am the house. And it turns out he isn't the house. Yeah. And I find this very puzzling, because the most precious thing a Treasury Secretary has is the credibility of what he says, of his words, because he might need that credibility. You know, when there's a market crisis, he'll need the market to believe what he says. And he seems to be spending credibility like nobody's business. So it's a real puzzle as to what Scott Bessent thinks he is doing.
2: Well, it's unfortunately a great example of what Washington has been doing for 25 years, throwing money at problems, thinking it's going to fix those problems. Thinking it's going to move us to 4, 5, 6% growth or whatever. Republican and Democratic administrations alike have taken us from a $4 trillion debt when I left Congress to a $40 trillion debt right now. And he thinks he can throw billions at the problem, Jonathan Lemire. The problem is, again, a $40 trillion debt that Donald Trump has contributed to more than any other president in U.S. history, tariffs that he knows is inflationary. He told people before he worked that he thought it was just an opening round bargain from Donald Trump, that he really wasn't going to throw inflationary tariffs out there on the American people. But instead, he champions that. And of course, a war that has been so inflationary that it's it's really causing deep concern within the bond markets. So instead of throwing more money at the problem, you got to look at these policies that are inflationary. You got to look at the massive federal spending and don't contribute to the problem. And it seems that he's part of an administration that contributes to every single one of these problems.
3: Yeah, these problems are only getting worse. They're worse for the nation's fiscal health, but also worse for Republicans' political chances this November, as prices are continuing to go in the wrong direction due to inflation, due to the war. And President Trump is trying to blame Ukraine, of all places, for the rise in diesel fuel. And Ukraine forces have launched more than 1,000 drones at Russia on Sunday, with hundreds aimed at the country's capital. The mayor of Moscow described the strike as the largest drone attack ever on the city. The attack was timed to coincide with the last day of Russia's first wartime parliamentary election, although the vote was seen as having little opposition to Russian President Vladimir Putin's rule. At least 2 people were killed and 20 more injured in the attack. Drones struck the Moscow oil refinery and set it on fire. Ukraine has said it is specifically targeting Russian infrastructure in its attacks. And David Ignatius, more reports this weekend that President Trump has been scolding of Zelensky for these attacks. I mean, we know the rise in fuel prices. That's about largely the war in Iran. It's not about what's happening there in Russia and Ukraine. But Trump continues to try to find ways to blame Ukraine for things. So Zelensky and Trump are set to talk. They're supposed to meet on the sidelines of the UN this week. at a very important time in this conflict as Ukraine prepares for what could be a rough winter ahead.
4: So, Jonathan, this is going to be a dark winter, certainly for Ukraine, but probably also for Moscow. The Ukrainians' ability to keep attacking rather than back down at these Russian barrages that have been almost 24/7 over the last month, they keep going, and they have increasingly sophisticated technology to target and strike Russian facilities deep in Russia, as we saw over the weekend, Moscow itself. This war is at a human cost. I'll just mention one figure. In August, I'm told the number of dead Russians and seriously wounded Russians was 42,000 in 1 month. That adds up to something on the order of 1,300 a day, Russians dying at the front. The cost of this war to Vladimir Putin, the cost of the war to Ukrainians who are suffering in their flats, increasingly in the dark, and as winter comes in the cold, it's enormous. That's one thing President Trump's right about, is if he could find a way to end this war, it's on just terms, that's sensible policy. But this is a world that's increasingly dangerous and out of control, and I don't see the U.S. able to play anything like the leadership role that it has through all of our lifetimes, but that appears to be really at an end now.
0: Yeah, and those jet-powered drones are really causing havoc for people now in Kyiv and making life very difficult for them. The Washington Post, David Ignatius, Ed Luce of the Financial Times, thank you both very much for coming in this morning. Kai, time now for a quick look at the morning papers. The Boston Globe is covering Patrick Clancy, speaking out in his first interview since the mistrial in the prosecution of his ex-wife, Lindsay Clancy, who was admitted to killing their three kids back in 2023 in what she says was postpartum psychosis. On 60 Minutes, Clancy described how he has dealt with grief in the aftermath of that night.
5: Did you ask Lindsay why she did it?
6: I asked her if she remembered it.
5: And what did she say?
6: She said it was like a dream. And she remembered it much in the way you would remember a dream after waking up.
5: Do you feel like you failed in some way in this period, or do you feel like you did the best you could?
6: I think I did the best I could with what I had at the time. And I live with the outcome. I live with it every day.
0: CBS News there. Elsewhere, the Columbus Dispatch is highlighting the enormous amount of money pouring into Ohio midterms elections. Campaigns and outside groups have spent or reserved more than $241 million in TV, radio, and mailed advertising. That number spikes even higher when digital ads are included into that. Republican Senator John Husted is facing former Senator Sherrod Brown in a race that could help determine the balance of power on Capitol Hill. And the Austin American Statesman is covering news out of Washington, where President Trump now says his planned triumphal arch would also serve as a, quote, top-grade military complex to house drones and snipers. Trump's original 250-foot-tall arch has faced legal challenges since he first announced it, including a pending lawsuit filed by Vietnam War veterans. But, Joe, look, they aren't talking about sharks in the Austin papers, so maybe...
7: No.
0: Actually, that's just a figment of your Monday morning imagination.
2: Maybe so, but maybe he's just making this up as he goes along. And Jonathan Lemire, you get
0: he
2: that
0: is, so
2: sense.
0: He is, so we
2: can. Exactly. So John, he started with the Marie Antoinette Ballroom. And then suddenly it was like, oh, wait, it's going to house all of these secure bunkers for the president. When that wasn't enough, he said it's going to have helipads. And then we heard something about drones. And I mean, he just kept stacking up. So now we're sniper bullets. And I'm not sure what else he plans to pack in there. How does one retrieve sniper bullets from the Grand Arch? It's an interesting question. I would think there might be more locations that could be better strategically than in the Grand Arch out in the open.
3: Let's be clear. This is insane. I mean, President Trump, you're right on it, though. He landed on this military, the security justification for the ballroom. that when he was just going to build a ballroom for events, there was pushback. And then he said, well, we'll use it as a secure facility, too. And that allowed more Republicans to get on board, authorize funding and the like. And he's clearly returning to that playbook here, you know, suggesting there would be drone ports on this arch. And yes, storage facility for sniper bullets. And there would be teams of snipers up on the roof. For who? For what? For when Virginia invades the district? I mean, it's ridiculous. And it distracts from what is something that no one in D.C. wants. As we have said on the show time and again, that is a sacred space between the Lincoln Memorial and Arlington National Cemetery. Even last week in a court filing, the Trump administration, Joe, acknowledged that the arch would be distract from other historic sites in the region, namely the cemetery. They acknowledged the construction would disrupt the solemn practice of military funerals in the cemetery. That is perhaps our most hallowed ground, that cemetery. This arch is an obscenity, and this is a nonsensical justification for it.
2: Well, and veterans groups oppose it. He should probably listen to the overwhelming number of veterans groups who think this is a genuinely bad idea and comes close to desecrating hallowed ground. Coming up, we're going to be talking about sports highlights from the NFL. Plus, Lane Kiffin's tough return to Oxford. Hottie toddy. Ole Miss, not really gracious in how they allowed Lane Kiffin to return to the stadium. And we'll also show you how the fans greeted their former coach. Next, we may even have a little bit of news from Willie's favorite team, Vanderbilt, who just scored a remarkable win, and also Alabama. Roll Tide. We'll be right back.

0: Marvelous play here to get the Saints on a second and four. Shots pass, Olave! And here comes New Orleans.
1: Burrow deep for Chase. And he caught it! Touchdown!
2: Here's Henderson.
3: Stutter step and goes into the secondary. And he is gone.
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5: On first down. Watson looks to the middle, throws to the middle. Pass is complete to Boston. And Boston makes a man miss on the spin move. He can go inside the 10. Touchdown, Browns.
6: Still no Barkley. On the sideline with the stinger. Hart, Hurts, floats it, end zone, finds Devontae Smith for the touchdown.
2: Cousins back to the air, was looking deep down the field. He is going to take a shot. Tucker down there, touchdown!
7: Drew Lock going deep down the middle, towards the sideline, it's Njigba. Jackson, Smith, and Njigba will take it down the sideline, and that is a Seahawk touchdown.
0: Here's Prescott.
7: Going deep for CeeDee. Touchdown, Dallas!
8: From the 13, Mahomes fires right. Kelsey, touchdown!
9: A lot happening yesterday. CeeDee Lamb just on fire. Those were some of the biggest touchdowns from across the NFL yesterday. Meanwhile, a few major injury concerns. A pair of teams that saw their starting quarterbacks go down. In Dallas, the Washington Commanders fell 27-20 again against the Cowboys after Jaden Daniels was carted off the field with a dislocated elbow at the end of the first half. Team says x-ray showed no fracture and Daniels will undergo imaging tests today. And in Chicago, Bears quarterback Caleb Williams also set for tests today to determine the severity of a right hamstring injury that was sustained against the Vikings. Williams exited the 9-3 loss midway through the fourth quarter. Talk about the black and blue division, 9-3. Let's bring in right now writer for the New York Magazine and The Athletic, Will Leach. Will, first of all, let's talk about, of course, it's horrible. Caleb's hurt, but also Jaden Daniels. I mean, there's a guy that had just the most extraordinary rookie season. The guy, I remember the first time seeing him walk onto the field, I looked at him and go, he's been there before. He looked so confident. The NFL was his. Hurt last year, had sophomore jinx to say the least, and now once again an injury that may derail him and Washington this season.
10: Yeah, these are two of the brightest young quarterback prospects in the NFL, right? Of course, Daniels, all that initial excitement for a franchise that really was resurgent under him. And Caleb Williams is really kind of a year later in the same boat, right? Like Caleb Williams, it looks, they're hopeful that's not an Achilles injury. An Achilles injury could cost him even next year. But, you know, Williams, this is a guy that led his team to 50-plus points in the first week. He's on the cover of Madden, for crying out loud. Caleb Williams is really this beloved guy that's really gotten Bears fans excited. They've never really had a good quarterback. For him to go down like that, we'll find out more today. But these are the players that the NFL is hoping are the next generation of great quarterbacks, and they both went down bang bang just like that.
9: The Madden curse continues. And there's Caleb Williams going down. Let's go to the games. So we saw, for those of us who were suffering along with the Jets yesterday, and we saw the stat that teams that go 2-0 over the past 5 years, 75% of those teams have made it to the playoffs. Kind of remarkable. Here are the 2-0 teams so far, and tell me who stands out to you. Bills, Bengals, Chiefs, Eagles, Vikings, Seahawks, 49ers. That's very easy. Of course, the Niners are standing out. And then finally, I'm old enough to say, the Oakland Raiders! The Vegas Raiders, whoever they are, the Sacramento Raiders, they're the Raiders still. But the Niners obviously look great. Who else stands out to you right now, first 2 weeks in?
10: I think it's actually pretty exciting to see one of the winners last night was the Chiefs. You know, that was a team that obviously had didn't make the playoffs last year. All of the excitement of Taylor Swift and then being at all the games, and it didn't work. They had a really miserable season. In fact, Mahomes had an injury that people thought was going to keep him out for most of this season. It's kind of remarkable that he opened this season on time. They actually look terrific. They've actually finally got some speed in their offense, something that was much of an issue last season. And Kelsey, you know, Travis Kelsey, for all the off the field stuff with Travis Travis Kelce. This is a Hall of Famer, and he had a big touchdown last night. He's really been very resurgent for them. The Chiefs are a team that, you know, with the Bills, to me, are my pick in the AFC this year, which, you know, for me, feels like a foolish thing for anyone to think, oh, it's the Bills' year. It's never the Bills' year. But at a
9: it's
10: certain
9: never
10: level,
9: the Bills' years.
10: It's never the Bills' year. Even when you think it's here, it's something tragic and terrible. But really, the Bills looked fantastic as well. But the Chiefs were a team that, like, people thought maybe were just too old last year, had finally kind of turned that corner. To have them start 2-0 is very, very exciting for them.
9: Yeah, I mean, I'm not going to get excited for Josh Allen this year. Lemire, it seriously is. It's like being Linus in the pumpkin patch, waiting for the great pumpkin to rise for all good boys and girls. It just never, never happens. But you look at this list again, there's some good teams. The Bills are looking great. The Niners, of course, the Seahawks looking great. But let's talk about a record yesterday that Dak Prescott set in Dallas. I mean, the guy who's had a rough run there, despite the fact he's got an extraordinary winning percentage against teams in his own division. He's done well. It's just the expectations are so high in Dallas. You give him a Super Bowl or else you're a failure. But yesterday, setting record as the all-time pass leader for the Dallas Cowboys. He's had some pretty good competition there.
4: Yeah, he's had an undeniably good career, really good career. But until he gets over the hump in January, there will be Cowboys fans who will still never fully embrace him. This is a franchise, America's team, they say, you know, that hasn't been to the Super Bowl since the mid-90s. But, you know, they bounce back from a tough week one loss with that one there. Will, I want to flag another team there. I mean, yes, certainly Joe mentioned the two NFC West powers, Niners, Seahawks. They look great. You know, Seahawks winning with their backup quarterback even. Another 2-0 team, though, the Cincinnati Bengals, who, you know, have had Joe Burrow and a remarkable set of offensive weapons for years now. And the Ja'Marr Chase touchdown that we showed earlier, arguably the best catch of his career. I mean, I think we're showing it again here. Just outrageous the way he pivots, spins his body, catches it, and gets the 2 feet in bounds. But what the Bengals might have this year, and again, it's only 2 weeks, they might have a pretty good defense. They finally spent some money this offseason. And the Houston Texans were a very trendy Super Bowl pick this year. They're 0-2. But the Bengals pretty stifled them yesterday, holding them just to 6 points.
10: Yeah, you know, and this is a hope for teams like the Bears and the Commanders that have lost their quarterbacks or may lose their quarterbacks. Burrow, like, we almost forgot about Burrow because he's had injuries, right? He had an injury that cost him the entire season a couple years ago. There's so many terrific quarterbacks really in the AFC that kind of all came up at the same time. And where Burrow got hurt, we almost kind of forgot about him. Now that he's back fully healthy with that defense better, the Bengals are another team in the AFC. This is the fun of the AFC, right? There's been all of these teams that have kind of risen at once and all these kind of star quarterbacks. And then you see a team like the Steelers, for example, who are really the Aaron Rodgers. You know, I think there was a little bit of surprise that he came back for one more season. I think Aaron Rodgers, you know, he kind of came in saying, well, I'm going to just concentrate on football and I'm going to be very serious about this. And then he just showed up and like trashed all of his ex-girlfriends for some reason right before the season started. And now is really, really struggling to start the year. The Steelers look like a team like those older quarterbacks. Their time seems to have kind of passed. You're seeing these young guys and you're seeing Burrow, who really had been lost and you were very worried about to come back. The AFC is packed with quarterbacks. As for the Cowboys, I do love the idea that Prescott, like, well, he has to win a Super Bowl to get the Cowboys back to where they are. The Cowboys act like they're the Yankees or something. They act like the Cowboys have not been to a Super Bowl in nearly 30 years. There's this notion like, well, Prescott's got to prove this to us. You're the Cowboys. You haven't done anything in like 30 years. It's always very strange. Prescott's a terrific quarterback and has never really gotten the love he deserved because the rest of the team around him, largely because of Jerry Jones kind of interference, has never been the way that the Cowboys always claim they're supposed to be.
9: Well, I mean, you made a great parallel. The Cowboys, the Yankees, once pretty good.
10: Yeah.
9: Now, they've fallen on hard times. New York Yankees, what? Maybe they've won one World Series this century. It makes me very sad for them. Very sad indeed. I want to talk about Joe Burrow's former team. Now, I mean, as an Alabama fan, I can never forgive a quarterback that beats Alabama. And I root against them for the rest of their lives. We're still rooting against Hippie in Jacksonville because he beat us in the national championship. That's what we call him. We call him Hippie. We call Aaron Rodgers old Hippie. But anyway, but I can never forgive Joe Burrow because he beat us. That 2019 team, maybe the greatest team that's ever been on a college football field. But I've grown to love him because I see the NFL is better with Joe Burrow in it than without. So I'm cheering for him every week. But that's not to say I'm cheering for LSU or Lane Kiffin. And let me tell you something. Saturday night in Oxford, Mississippi, we SEC fans, we usually have to wait till October, November to have games that mean that much. But, man, I was excited enough about Alabama and FSU. But, man, I was looking past that game for this one. What a showdown. Will, talk about this game and what an incredible showdown this was.
10: I mean, this is the beauty of college football, right? Like, it's still like mid-September, and it feels like the most mammoth possible game could be happening just because of all the dramatic stakes and just how insane people get about college football in the SEC. Obviously, Lane Kiffin, he left very unceremoniously last year, obviously leaving Ole Miss before the playoff even started, going to LSU, their rival, and then on the way out saying, well, hopefully someday they'll appreciate all the places I took them to that they'd never been to before. Like, just the ultimate troll move, who Lane Kiffin is in that. So for Mississippi to get that, the problem with really his move to LSU is that he didn't bring Trinidad Chambliss with him, who really is potentially a Heisman favorite at this point. He was terrific. You talk about quarterbacks that beat you. I live here in Athens, Georgia. They're still suffering from the Sugar Bowl from what Chambliss did to them last year. He was just as good on Saturday night. For all the advantages that Kiffin may have at LSU, that claims he has at LSU, he doesn't have Trinidad Chambliss, and he was incredible for Ole Miss, who suddenly looks now like a team that is very set up to make the playoff again, a place that Lane Kiffin, I remind you, has never actually taken a team. He's never actually coached the playoff game for all his move to LSU. Listen, LSU is a good team. They still have plenty ahead of them, but Ole Miss fans, they are still kind of floating on air. That environment was like nothing you'd ever seen. Of course, on the way out, Kiffin said, well, you know, the vibe like that was never there when I coached there, so I guess it took me leaving to get there. Just like one more kick on the way out the door. Just the ultimate troll guy. Whatever your issues with Kiffin, and they are plentiful and bountiful, he is exciting for college football. People love to hate him. This is a sport that's based on emotion, and boy, it was emotional on Saturday night.
9: Especially in the SEC, and guess what, Lane? You lost. Hottie. Toddy. Hashtag Hottie Toddy. You lost. And I got to say, you're right about Trinidad. I mean, he had an extraordinary start. LSU had a great second half. But what makes Heisman winners? What makes Heisman winners is what he did at the end of that game when their backs were against the wall and everybody was thinking LSU was going to come back and beat them. Chambliss said, no, not so fast. And just an incredible ending. But the most wild weekend belongs to Willie's Vanderbilt Commodores.
10: Wow.
9: Let's take a look at one of the craziest endings to a game I've ever seen.
11: 6 seconds to burn here. Bailey is tackled with
12: the ball.
11: The ball came out, and Vanderbilt recovered the football. Caden Daniels forced a fumble.
9: You know, these are the moments where everybody sits and talks for hours, days, weeks. Why didn't he just kneel on the ball? These are the moments you remember. And I'm dead serious here. These are kids. These are kids with 50, 60, 70,000 people screaming at him. And he's thinking, I just have to burn 6 seconds instead of just going, I got to kneel. These are kids. He made a mistake. And he made a mistake, though. That Vandy's going to remember, and also NC State's going to remember for a very long time. Now, for people, the uninitiated, all he had to do was just kneel right there, and the game's over. Instead, he stood on his feet, Will, and he gave Vanderbilt an ending they'll never forget.
10: He could have done almost anything in the world other than that, and Vanderbilt would have lost that game. He could have kicked the ball out of the end zone. He could have danced and thrown it into the stands. And listen, that is a lot to put on a player. You're right. This is often forgotten. These are like teenagers and early kids in their early 20s. After the game, Dave Doran, the coach for North Carolina State, he's been there a long time, but is actually under a lot of fire and clearly is under more so now. He did not help his player out much. He said, listen, I can't not fumble the ball for them, which thanks, coach. which is kind of the situation he put him in. It really is a horrible thing to watch. Because again, anything in the world but that would have won the game. It's really kind of unprecedented. Right. It counts as a win for Vanderbilt. I don't know how I can feel that way. Just the truth. I've never seen a game end like that ever.
9: Yeah, I mean, just get the ball, run out of the end zone, and you win the game.
10: Kick it, screw it on your finger and throw it away, whatever you want to do.
9: Do whatever. Throw it up into the stands, whatever. You still win. Really quickly, we got to go, but I'm just curious. We're getting into the playoffs. You see that meme where Homer Simpson just sort of backs into the bushes and disappears? And that's exactly what our Red Sox have done. They kind of backed into the bushes, but they somehow backed into the playoffs by losing. Who are the teams, other than the Dodgers, who do you think's the team to beat going in the MLB playoffs?
10: I think it's the Brewers. I have to tell you, the Brewers really is something. They've been building up for this for a long time. They've got the true ace in Jacob Mizrowski, who set a record for most pitches thrown over 100 miles an hour this year. Well, he may get hurt in a couple of years. It's a very damaging game. But right now, he is a dominant thing. That's what the Brewers have needed. They've had this terrific team that's deep and has all the talent. They're about to win 100 games for the first time in franchise history. And they have the ace, and they have a lot of unfinished business with the Dodgers, who have beaten them a lot in the last few years. So that is my pick now. Go Milwaukee. And this, for Bob. Bob Uecker, for the late, great Bob Uecker, who never got to see it. It feels like the Brewers here.
9: The Brew Crew, we shall see. It's amazing. One of the lowest payrolls in baseball will probably be going up against one of the highest in baseball, too. It'll be fascinating. And, Will, we have a date to circle in early October. I think the 10th, Alabama and Georgia. That's going to be a game. We'll talk more about that between now and then. Writer for The Athletic, Will Leach, thank you so much. Caddy K, what do you got?
12: Oh, well, not clearly as exciting as everything that you've been talking about Milwaukee and Alabama. But anyway, let's get to the news. Thousands of protesters gathered outside the Kennedy Center in Washington, D.C. over the weekend following reports that President Trump could be planning to tear down the storied institution. The protest took place after the Kennedy Center board, which is composed mostly of Trump loyalists, voted to close the building for 2 years for renovations, citing alleged safety concerns. But Trump has threatened not to carry out those renovations unless his name is added back to the facade. You heard that correctly. A federal judge previously ordered the removal of Trump's name from the building and also ruled that the Trump administration must give 30 days' notice before any demolition can begin. The order came after Trump was photographed through a window on board Air Force One, looking at a poster with a headline that appeared to outline the demolition of the Kennedy Center. How much did he want that photograph to get taken, we wonder? Authorities, meanwhile, in Texas say that an ICE officer shot and injured a man in Austin following a traffic stop yesterday. An immigration attorney representing the man's family identified him as Wilber Rafael Garces Perez, saying the 28-year-old was hospitalized in serious but stable condition after being shot once in the torso. Mike Siegel, who represents Austin's District 7, said the ICE officer rammed the man's car, got out of his federal vehicle and opened fire at least five times. Homeland Security investigations with FBI assistance issued a statement that they are investigating, quote, the officer involved shooting of an illegal alien from Venezuela who illegally entered our country under the Biden administration and had a final order of removal. Austin police said their department was not involved in the operation or shooting. Austin's mayor said the city's authorities did not know the whereabouts of the ICE agent who opened fire. The mayor added that he wants the city's police to have a role in the investigation so it can provide clear third-party eyes into the process. Protesters gathered at the scene shortly after the shooting. Joe, I mean, it's interesting. You've got these blue cities in red states where local law enforcement and local political authorities are coming up against ICE agents, but now being done in the kind of context of traffic stops and most of the time not getting as much attention, but this one down in Austin because this gentleman was shot in the torso, getting protests nonetheless.
9: Again, another shooting in Texas. And Jonathan Lemire, this seems to be happening. These tragedies seem to be happening in states where voters are going to be deciding who runs the Senate, Republicans or Democrats. We saw it in Maine, killing of a young man, a young father, a young husband. a guy who's beloved by people in the area, shot for no reason, no good reason at all, based on everything that we've seen. Of course, we remember the killings, the execution style killing, many people said, of Alex Pretty, the killing of Renee Good, and then, of course, the shooting of a father, grandfather, husband in Houston, Texas. Again, and here we have ICE, based on these reports, firing a gun five times. Again, this is something, again, the firing of weapons at cars. I mean, how many times do we have to say that's something police officers are told not to do? That's something that law enforcement officers do not do unless their lives are endangered. And there's no evidence of that whatsoever. You remember Kristi Noem always lying through her teeth, claiming that Renee Good was trying to run down officers in a snowbank or something outrageous like that. I don't remember the specifics. But they always started with these outrageous lies, calling these victims domestic terrorists. They ended up lying. And here we have again in Texas. We have it happening again in Texas. The shooting of a man who is undocumented, according to reports, in a state with a lot of Hispanics who have said enough is enough. And yet the shooting just keeps continuing by federal agents.
4: Yeah, I mean, first to your point about shooting at moving vehicles, we've had Commissioner Bratton and other top law enforcement officials say how in big city police forces, whether that's New York, Los Angeles, Boston, the like, that you told you never do that unless life is in danger. There's no sense that was the case here. It certainly wasn't in Minneapolis when we saw Nicole Good killed there. You know, and you're right that this, in a bit of, I guess, tragic coincidence, a number of these incidents are happening in states with hotly contested elections, and that includes Texas. And James Tallarico, as we've discussed a lot, has the best chance for any Democrat to take a Senate seat in Texas in many decades, a state that has been elusive for that party for quite some time. But his strength plus the weakness of his opponent, Ken Paxton, and the weakness of the president's policies are putting this in play. This is not what Trump voters, Americans wanted 2 years ago, Caddy, when Trump promised we'll get out the worst of the worst. The ICE agents and the deportation push has gone far beyond that and far too often has led to tragedies like these.
12: Yeah, immigration is a hot issue in a different way for these Senate races. Still ahead in the program, another Republican senator is calling out the president's eldest son for allowing a Putin ally to pay for his post-wedding parties. It comes as the president claims that money has been repaid. We'll go through all of that coming up ahead on Morning Joe.

7:20 in the morning, and a beautiful shot of the sparkling Capitol there this morning, where Republican Senator Bill Cassidy is the latest GOP lawmaker to criticize President Trump's son for allowing an ally of Vladimir Putin to pay for his post-wedding parties. ProPublica was the first to report that last week that Umar Kremlev paid much of the bill for two nights of parties in the Bahamas back in May, with costs reportedly well into the six figures. In a post acknowledging the report, the couple called Kremlev a dear friend. Last week, Republican Senator John Curtis of Utah posted a video on social media saying the Russian payment just stinks and referred to the agreement as corruption, while Republican Senator Tom Tillis of North Carolina called it beyond bad, adding, unless Don Jr. has a cash flow problem, why on earth would you accept

0: kept money from a Russian oligarch. Here is President Trump's response on Friday to a question about whether accepting the gift was appropriate, followed by Senator Cassidy's comment from yesterday.
1: Well, it's totally allowed, and a lot of people have parties and all, but it's totally allowed. But as I understand it, he paid him back. He didn't want to have that, so I hear he paid him back. A person that he knows, pretty, I guess a friend of his, gave him a wedding party. That's very common. I've heard of many people given wedding parties. Maybe you didn't do a background check, but I've given wedding parties for numerous people. They get married, I give them a party. I give them parties at beautiful places like Mar-a-Lago and others, but I've given many. With all of that being said, I understand that Don's paid them back.
2: Anytime someone gives a $250,000 gift and they have strong ties to the Kremlin, that's wrong. You, with that proximity to power, being the president's son, you've got to give faith to the American people that Washington is not a swamp. And even though in your mind it might be a gift, the appearance of it is really bad. And so I'm glad it's been repaid. Would be nice to have that kind of verified and know it shouldn't have been done in the first place.
3: Washington a swamp? Well, it's one of the biggest swamps I've ever seen under the Trump administration. It goes all the way from Washington through the Middle East, all the way to the Kremlin. I mean, these people are just racking up money across the globe on public service. The Biden crime family, please. You all should be ashamed of yourselves for being so stupid. Like Hunter's NFTs or whatever they were called, his art. Burisma, maybe how much? $3 million? I mean, that's the fee. How much did he get from that? Probably a lot less than that. Here we're talking about billions of dollars this family has raked in just in the past, billions in the past 18 months. And now a guy that has all of these sweetheart deals, getting money from Pentagon contracts, is having parts of his wedding paid for by the Kremlin? Well, by, actually not the Kremlin, but by a Russian oligarch who's very close to Vladimir Putin. Russia hoax. Keep saying that. Russia hoax. Keep saying it to yourself. Maybe one day you'll actually believe it. Let's bring in the conversation MS Now contributor Mike Barnicle, also co-founder and editor-in-chief of Semaphore, Ben Smith. Mike,
4: yes.
3: The guy's bilking the government. I mean, He gets into a fund right after his dad becomes president, and he's making tons of money off of his father's presidency, getting Pentagon contracts. I think the reporting has it. I'm sure Lemire has the specifics and can tell me much more about it. But the corruption is deep, and yet that's not enough. They still go to a Russian oligarch to pay for part of their wedding or their wedding reception. And they think their best defense is that this Russian oligarch is a dear friend.
4: Yeah.
3: It's surreal that only three Republican senators have spoken out against this. Every Republican. Anytime, but especially now, just for self-preservation, should be speaking out loudly against a member of the president's family going to a close friend of Vladimir Putin's to help pay for his wedding.
4: So he was supposed to have paid 250 grand for the wedding, or thrown in 250 grand. That's like tip money for the Trump kids. The money that they have grabbed over the last year or so. Tip money. It's nothing.
3: Yeah. Jonathan O'Meara, give us a background here.
5: Well, first of all, you're right on the Pentagon piece of it. The Trump sons have invested in a drone company, which is now doing deals with the Pentagon. So, yes, but it's one of countless, it feels, examples of how the Trump family has enriched themselves, during their father's presidency. There's been speculative rumors, that the Trump sons have said they want to be the richest family in America by the time their father is out of office. And Ben Smith, this one's particularly egregious. First of all, as Mike points out, it's not like they couldn't afford it. They could have. but they're happy to take the money. And it's where the money is from. It is from this oligarch who does have close ties to the Kremlin. You know, the ProPublica, wonderful, terrific reporting, exposed it. Then Don Jr.'s new wife confirmed it, which was an unexpected plot twist. We're seeing here a video of the happy couple. And then President Trump on the weekend, like, flat out saying, like, oh, that's no big deal. That happens all the time. Let's be clear. It does not happen all the time. It is a big deal. And it would be in any other moment in American history.
6: Yeah, and this guy, I mean, just, you know, there's oligarchs and there's oligarchs. This guy happens. I think he's deeply involved in the International Boxing Federation, comes out of, and had worked for had sort of come up in the violent pro-Putin biker world. So just to sort of set context, I mean, I do think what you're seeing is that Trump and his family really don't care about appearances anymore. Like the sort of fig leaf of attempting, you know, they're just not that worried about it. I mean, these Republicans who are distancing themselves from Trump, they're worried about the midterms, they're worried about electoral politics, they're worried about popularity. None of this stuff really suggests that the Trumps are too worried about how people see it.
4: Let's also be clear that if you did a real in-depth reporting on how much the Trump kids have been involved in various business deals globally, Jonathan, we're talking billions of dollars.
5: Oh, it's billions of dollars. It's not unique to them. There are other family members of Trump administration officials, Lutnick, top of the list, who have also made a lot of money here, but the Trump sons are a league of their own. All right, later today, President Trump is going to be reunited with his new best friend, New York City Mayor Zohran Mamdani. We'll see those unlikely bedfellows, how they get along later today. They're going to have a meeting at Gracie Mansion. We'll have new reporting on that head-to-head.

0: Good morning, New York City, where it is going to be one busy week with the UN General Assembly. President Trump today scheduled to meet with New York City Mayor Zoran Mamdani. The meeting will take place at Gracie Mansion, and it will be the first time the two are meeting at the mayor's official residence. Trump and Mamdani have met twice before at the White House, and despite public jabs at one another, they've maintained an oddly cordial relationship. A spokesperson for the mayor said this meeting will, quote, focus on issues affecting New York City and New Yorkers. Infrastructure could be one of the topics, since Mamdani has previously pitched a project to the president to build thousands of apartments over the trains at Sunnyside Yard, which would require billions of dollars in federal grants. So let's bring in MS Now senior White House reporter Vaughn Hilliard. Vaughn, not in the White House, obviously, at the moment, because you can't be there. But thanks for being with us outside the White House. What are you expecting from this meeting with Mamdani? It's kind of odd how well Mamdani seems to get Donald Trump. Go for the builder in the president, and you seem to be able to get a good relationship with him.
1: Right. He is somebody that has somehow found his way in that relationship in which Donald Trump expects overtures to be sought, and in return to curry some favor by essentially giving him some sort of head nod to ways in which they can cooperate together in an environment in which the president does just about everything but cooperate with anybody that attempts to politically undermine him. And so this meeting, by going directly to Zoran Mamdani, of course, it's significant for the New York City mayor, who has effectively made the pitch over the course of the last year that he can actually bring results as a democratic socialist to the front lines of his residence. But this is, of course, also, Caddy, going to be the first meeting of his trip to New York City, where he is set to meet with multiple foreign leaders here at the UN General Assembly.
2: We should note that also, right, at least for now, not clear we'll get a look at this meeting, because the travel pool, the network pool for the trip, CNN, like us here at MS Now, currently banned from the White House. The two networks plus Politico, the other subject of the recipient of the ban, filed a lawsuit this morning to change that. We will see how it's covered later today. MS Now senior White House reporter Vaughn Hilliard. Vaughn, thank you so much. And Mamdani certainly has gotten the best of Trump so far, at least in the PR meeting, game of their earlier meetings. We'll see how today goes. Ben, we want to turn to your new piece at 7:04 about a school in France that's refocusing on security amid Russia's testing NATO limits and threats to draw down American troops in Europe. And the context here is so important. You know, we have seen Russia, there's many believe that in the next year or two may make a lunge, whether it's in a Baltic state or something else in Europe. But already they're ramping up these sort of hybrid attacks. And Europe right now, security on their mind, and they feel like they maybe can't count on the U.S. anymore.
3: Yeah, that's right. And I think, you know, you're seeing these institutions, Sciences Po is the sort of key, it's like the Harvard Kennedy School of France. Its students now want to study defense intelligence. It's shifting a lot of its resources there. I mean, the question is whether they can move fast enough. And I think if you want to see, you know, the sort of absence of the U.S., it is kind of amazing that the meeting in New York during the U.N. that we're talking about with Donald Trump is with Mamdani, because expectations, I think, are so low for the meetings with Zelensky, with Xi, for the notion that the U.S. is going to kind of shape what's happening in the world right now.
4: You know, Ben, it's fascinating. You talk about that meeting between the president and the mayor. Sort through for me. I don't know if you've written about this lately, but sort through the difference between Democrats' reaction to Mayor Mamdani meeting with Donald Trump and Hakeem Jeffries meeting with somebody who doesn't work in the White House but is a peace envoy. I'm a bit confused there. Maybe you can explain it to me.
3: That is a good question, Joe. The Democrats were very unhappy to see Hakeem start, I think, basically trying to figure out how he, as majority leader, would set up a back channel to the administration when what they want, you know, their federal representatives in Washington to do is to fight Trump. I mean, I think New Yorkers basically wanted Mamdani to not have Trump send ICE to the city. And the New York mayor is, you know, unlike the Speaker of the House, is there's no position of strength there. And I think Mamdani has won a lot of plaudits for keeping Trump out of New York's hair, essentially. I do wonder, I mean, Trump must be getting bored of this narrative. If I was Mamdani, I'd be a little nervous today that that Trump's going to kind of come in with a plot twist, get some attention with a big fight with Mamdani.
5: It certainly comes amid as the DHS has ramped up deportation efforts in New York City. So that's one potential flashpoint for that meeting. Ben, before you go, tell us a little bit about this the event you're hosting tomorrow called The Next 3 Billion, taking place at Hudson Yards. Same before putting it on, what should we expect?
3: Yeah, it's an event focused on development, focused on Africa. Actually, we have the Kenyan president, Ruto, will be there, who today signed an op-ed with the Brazilians, the Europeans, the Canadians, trying to figure out, is there some way for middle powers, as they call them, to take a bigger role in what is sort of a power vacuum right now in global politics?
5: Semaphore's The Next 3 Billion event takes place tomorrow in New York City, Joe. You know, and this is the kind of thing, Editor-in-Chief of Semaphore, Ben Smith, thank you. And Joe, this is the kind of thing that happens along the sidelines of the UN this week. These sort of world leaders come in, they meet with each other, of course, the United Nations, but they also make appearances, have little informal greetings with each other, but also speak at events like this, like Ben's at Semaphore yesterday. That's all good news. The bad news is it's literally impossible to get around town this week. Traffic's nuts.
4: Well, absolutely impossible. I tried to call somebody that lived two blocks from the UN last night, and the cell service was scrambled. Couldn't do it. So, yeah, it just gets absolutely locked down and crazy there. But, you know, that Mamdani-Trump thing, you know, maybe you get a sense that Donald Trump at times would think maybe it would be better to be mayor of New York City. To run Gotham and have the headaches of running the country. He seems pretty bored right now with his job in Washington, D.C. But we'll see what happens. Maybe the plot twist comes. Maybe Donald Trump wakes up and says it was all a dream and lashes out at New York City's mayor this afternoon. I'm not so sure, but we'll see. Still ahead, Pete Hegseth makes an appearance at the Texas A&M game. We'll explain why the defense secretary was there and show you comments he made to a corps of cadets at the university. You're watching Morning Joe. We're coming right back.

0: I'd always had some copy of that solo whenever I was flying. My idea was like, okay, if the plane starts going down, I'm gonna put this on. If we're going down, I wanna go out listening to this solo.
1: And maybe the first thing you hear when you get to the other side?
0: Hopefully, yeah.

0: just introduce yourself to this camera, and then we'll just talk.
1: Hi, my name is Ravi Coltrane.
0: Thanks for coming. Excited to have you here.
1: Thank you, Jack.
2: You know, Miles Davis is always a good idea. Apparently, even in the middle of a plane crash. That was Grammy-nominated saxophonist Ravi Coltrane, son of the legendary John Coltrane, reminiscing about the golden age of jazz on the newest episode of the hugely popular podcast Trackstar with host Jack Coyne. Now, Jack's, as we've told you before, he's amassed millions of followers, views, and likes across social media platforms, and he plays songs for celebrities who try to guess the artists behind the tunes. And Jack joins us now. Jack, you know, what I love about this is you take your listeners, your viewers on a journey, but you also go on a journey yourself. I remember you doing the top 10 jazz songs, and you said something that really struck a chord with me. You've always wanted to be an aficionado of jazz, but you've never really had the time to dig deep. I'm with you. So, you know, I will listen to Kind of Blue, you know, nonstop. I'll listen to Coltrane nonstop. But this podcast for you, it's been a real journey, and it's led you here. Talk about it, if you will.
0: Well, jazz is one of those incredible things where it's this endless well of music that you can explore. There's just so much there, and I think it can be intimidating for people, jazz music, because it seems like this high intellectual art. We just got to start. You just got to start diving in. And I mean, I have this incredible opportunity with the podcast to speak to people like Ravi Coltrane. This year was the centennial for both Ravi and Miles Davis. And so because of this show, we've had the opportunity to host some incredible conversations in our studio. And it's like a pinch me moment. And I don't have a huge amount of knowledge, but I get to pick some songs and pick these people's brains, but most importantly, just sit back and listen.
2: So for people like you and me who've spent most of their life listening to rock, to pop, who want to get into jazz, you've got Miles, you know, let's talk about sort of the gateway songs, the gateway albums. You've got, of course, Miles Davis's That Kind of Blue. You've got Coltrane's A Love Supreme. What else would you recommend? What two or three albums do you recommend people listen to?
0: It's really a hard question because there's so many different styles. What I would encourage you to do is go pretty broad and find an era that's appealing to you. I find that there's certain time frames in jazz music that sort of mark these different sounds. And so you might be someone who likes a faster style, some of the earlier 30s and 40s era. Or you might be someone that's a little bit more, like, we're more rock-oriented. Some of the 70s Miles Davis stuff can be pretty out there and is more electronic-driven. And it's so different from some of the stuff we heard in this preview. Like, it's not just that traditional horn-forward sound. It could be all over the place. So I would go wide at first and find an era that appeals to you.
2: Yeah, you know, it's fascinating. Dave Brubeck comes up. Like, if you talk to Billy Joel, who says, I love jazz. And, you know, you would expect, Billy Joel and other people to talk about, you know, cool, hip people that grew up around Coltrane. And instead, they talk about a guy who, like, was born on the West Coast and lived in Connecticut. And yet, that was an extraordinarily influential album in mainstreaming jazz, especially to white American audiences.
0: The other thing is, like, what instrument are you most interested in? Do you like hearing someone who's an incredible pianist? Would you prefer to hear a horn sound? Maybe you're really into jazz drumming, which is incredible. So it's another thing is kind of identifying what instrument you're most interested in and going down that path.
2: Have you
0: Coltrane, of course,
2: done
0: with
2: anything
0: the
2: on Oscar Peterson? Yeah, Coltrane, of course. Oscar Peterson.
0: We just did an episode
2: with piano,
0: on Oscar Peterson.
2: Mind blowing.
0: Unbelievable.
2: Just absolutely mind blowing. What do you for people who are following you? What do you have coming up? What are you going to be focusing on over the next couple weeks?
0: So we have an episode coming this week that was recorded in the same studio with Grandmaster Flash, who's We got the turntable set up in there, and we had him walking through the equipment. Grandmaster Flash is basically one of the founding fathers of hip hop. He's someone who invented what's known as the quick mix technique, where we would have two turntables and continue a beat going back and forth by finding what's known as the break and extending the break. And so he went into how he learned about and explored that technology and developed sampling and beats that led the way towards what we now know as hip hop, one of the biggest genres in music history.
2: I mean, you're talking about somebody who's extraordinarily influential. He's also on that list. Now, Jack, you came prepared with music trivia for us here at Morning Joe. What do you have for us?
0: So I have some trivia that's connected to this week in music history, which I thought was a good theme. Are you ready for the first question?
3: Let's do it.
2: Maurice White. TJ, let's go. Hold on one second. Let's go to a five box. I don't want to be exposed here by myself, TJ, after the question's asked.
0: Need everybody to weigh in here. Maurice White was the leader of this band whose 1978 hit opens with a lyric about tonight.
4: Oh, yes.
3: That's Earth, Wind, and Fire.
4: That's going to be September. Yeah, that's Wind and Fire.
0: Do you remember?
2: All
0: what
2: right.
0: An incredible song. What an incredible band. This one's for you. On September 21st, 2011, this band from Athens, Georgia announced it was calling it quits after 31 years.
3: R.E.M.
0: R.E.M.
2: I mean, it's got to be R.E.M., right?
0: Yep.
2: Yep.
0: Okay.
4: Okay.
0: This is a good one. In September 1999, this album made its group the first country group ever to debut at number one on the Billboard 200 with 341,000 copies in 1 week.
2: Wow.
0: Who is this group that crossed over?
5: September 1999.
4: No, it's too early for the Dixie Chicks,
2: was it,
4: right?
2: Dixie Chicks?
3: No, I think it is the Dixie.
0: The Chicks?
3: You were right, Caddy.
2: Chicks, whatever you want to call them. There you go.
0: Took over the world. Okay, here's a New York-centric one.
2: They really did. Like, people, you know, remember them by the controversy with Bush, but
5: yeah,
2: they did go so mainstream.
5: Changed their name.
2: Incredible.
4: Yeah, it was after 9/11 that they dropped their name, right? That they became the Chicks.
5: Yeah, yeah.
4: That was it.
2: I think so, yeah.
4: There you go.
0: On September 20th, 1979, at the Palladium in New York, photographer Penny Smith captured a bassist smashing his instrument on stage. That photo became which album cover?
2: Come on, baby. Come on. One of the seminal albums of the 70s, London Calling.
0: There we go.
4: London Calling.
0: Yeah. That is one of those album covers.
4: Tim Yu.
0: That just is just perfect. One of the greatest of absolutely all time. Perfect. And so that's that was a real moment that was just captured.
2: Yeah. Caddy, I know that you were too young to remember that, of course, but I can tell you, you walked into the record store, and that's just what I've got to say. REM's Murmur was another thing. I walked to the record store, and I just stopped and looked and gasped and said, I must have it. But London Calling, it captures that moment. You know, Elvis Costello, The Jam, The Clash. It was a pretty extraordinary time, Caddy.
4: Yeah, I mean, that, and still, when you listen to London Calling today, I think my kids play it often, it feels just as modern and fresh and alive as it did when it came out. It's one of those songs that holds.
2: So, Caddy, do you have a favorite song from the album? Is it the title track?
4: I think it's the title track. I mean, that's the one that you'll hum to yourself, right?
2: Yeah. Jack, are you familiar with London Calling enough to have a favorite song on there?
0: Spanish Bombs. Is that on there?
4: No.
2: That's a good Ooh. One. Yeah, that's a good one. Lemire, are you a London Calling aficionado?
3: I wouldn't say aficionado. I'd say fan, though. I mean, it's a boring answer, but I'm with Caddy. I mean, it's hard not to London Calling. That's a song you still encounter in life all the time, and you inevitably, you inevitably start singing it yourself. It's a great band.
2: And Barnacles. Barnacle's favorite song off of London Calling?
5: I don't have
2: what one. Else?
3: There you go.
2: Yes, you do. What else but brand new Cadillac? My baby drove up in a brand new Cadillac.
5: There you go.
2: Where did you get that Cadillac? Said, bold to your baby, I ain't ever coming back. New episodes of Trackstar post Wednesday on YouTube and wherever you get your podcasts. Hey, Jack, thank you so much for doing this. So it's just an absolute blast. We appreciate it.
0: Oh, great to be back.
3: We can hear it now.
2: All right. There coming up, we're going to preview President Trump's packed week ahead in the UN General Assembly. Plus, before Donald Trump's high-stakes meeting with President Xi, Treasury Secretary Scott Bessent's talking with Chinese leaders. We're going to dig into the issues surrounding trade and AI. That's straight ahead on Morning Joe. I hope TJ has a shot of London as we go to break.

0: The price of oil's gone up. And oil's in everything. And the price of fertilizer's gone up. I get all that. And I'm not going to get off the subject here. We'll talk about Iran some other time. But we're achieving our objectives in Iran. And without going into details, I think we'll be out of there in about 6 months. And when that happens, you're going to see the price of oil go down. And you're going to see inflation go down.
1: That was Republican Senator John Kennedy of Louisiana trying yesterday to convince voters in Nebraska that the war will end sometime early next year. It's pretty remarkable, though, that his best case scenario, his encouragement to voters as we now are a month or so away from an election, is that the war is going to end in the next 6 months. That's something that the people of Nebraska, that's something that voters all over America are going to be deeply concerned about. They're feeling the pain right now. Good morning and welcome to Morning Joe. It's Monday, September 21st. To our Jewish viewers observing Yom Kippur, we wish everyone a meaningful and easy fast. And with us this morning, we have the co-host of our 8 a.m. hour, staff writer at The Atlantic, Jonathan Lemire. We also have co-hosts of the Rest is Politics podcast, the BBC's Caddy Kay, columnist and associate editor of the Washington Post, David Ignatius, and U.S. national editor and columnist at the Financial Times, Ed Luce. We've got so much to talk about. David Ignatius, I just want to start with you before we get into all of our news, but not just Washington, but Washington and capitals across the world have been locked in conversations and deep concerns over a possible eruption, further eruptions in the Middle East. That situation continues to melt down with the Houthi rebels. But also, of course, we keep hearing about the possibility of an attack against NATO countries from Vladimir Putin, and it seemed to reach a heightened pitch throughout the weekend. What can you tell us on both fronts?
2: So, Joe, both these wars seem to me to be escalating, you could say horizontally, spreading to different countries. The Iranians, who were in a chokehold economically from U.S. pressure, have decided to escalate by using their proxies. And the Houthis, their allies in Yemen, are formidable adversaries. It's clear from Trump's back and forth over the past few days that he does not want to go into a new war against the Houthis. Iran's proxies in Iraq are able to hit the Saudi pipeline that stretches from east to west, which was their key way to escape the impact of the closing of the Strait of Hormuz. That's now under attack. And in the Ukraine war, we're seeing Russia just absolutely bogged down at the front in Donetsk, escalating against the European supporters of Ukraine in increasingly aggressive ways. My European friends are really talking now about being on the verge, not of a hybrid wars, as they call it, but of a real war with real weapons and the beginnings of real casualties, struggling to think of how to deter that conflict. So in all these ways, the UN is meeting in New York this week for its annual gathering with a world that's really closer to a kind of breakdown of the international order than I can remember in a long time. And we're not hearing clear responses from the president.
1: No, it has, Caddy Kay, the chaos, the concern, the spread of these wars, as David said, horizontally, two wars at the same time, causing deep concerns with allies across the Middle East and also, of course, allies across Europe. And talk about how in Europe that concern has reached almost a fevered pitch.
3: Yeah, I mean, actually, allies right around the world. I was in Hong Kong last week talking to some business people there, and they are watching what is happening and feeling the gas prices, the rice prices, the bread prices that have risen as far away as Asia because of what's happening in Iran. And they are all so confused about what America's strategy is at the moment. Well, maybe we'll get a better sense this week, because President Trump has a packed diplomatic schedule this week, beginning in New York for the United Nations General Assembly. And that's where the wars in Ukraine and the Middle East, along, of course, with artificial intelligence and the future of the UN itself, are going to be expected to dominate discussions. Trump will arrive in New York today. He's got a meeting planned with Mayor Zoran Mamdani before he addresses nearly 130 world leaders at the UN tomorrow. On the sidelines of the General Assembly, Trump will meet Ukrainian President Zelensky. Zelensky says the two agreed to meet in New York after a phone call that they held yesterday, calling peace in Ukraine the top priority. One notable absence, though, from Trump's New York schedule is a sit-down with Israeli Prime Minister Benjamin Netanyahu. Netanyahu is expected to address the General Assembly later in the week, but a meeting with Trump isn't currently planned. An official with the Trump administration cited scheduling difficulties. Meanwhile, as you were saying, Joe, the fighting is intensifying between Saudi Arabia and the Iran-backed Houthi rebels in Yemen. Over the weekend, the Houthis said they launched missiles and drones at Saudi capital Riyadh and at oil facilities in retaliation for Saudi airstrikes and other attacks inside Yemen. It all comes amid continued fighting on the ground in Yemen as the Houthis push to expand territory there and around crucial shipping choke points in the Red Sea as well, as the group seeks to establish greater control over that waterway. And as tensions escalate in the region, the New York Times is now reporting today that President Trump had for weeks been wavering over Saudi appeals for help in fighting the Houthis before ultimately deciding yesterday not to join the strikes. Administration officials tell the Times that on Thursday, Crown Prince Mohammed bin Salman called Trump to implore him again to step in to help blunt the group. Trump had said a day earlier he did not favor strikes, but after speaking with the Crown Prince, he reversed himself and told the Pentagon to prepare for them. Commanders had approved target lists, and the wave of attacks was just about to begin. But by midday yesterday, the president appeared to have reversed himself again. There would be no U.S. airstrikes against the Houthis, at least not for the time being, according to administration officials. So, Joe, you can see from those stories why allies around the world, allies in Europe, allies in Asia, allies in all parts of the world, the Middle East included, are thinking, how do we deal with the capriciousness that's coming out of Washington? We have to do what Mark Carney has said. We have to start making deals with each other. That is the backdrop to this week's United Nations General Assembly.
1: Hey, coming up, we're going to preview President Trump's planned summit with China's leader as the two countries duel on everything from trade to artificial intelligence. Ed Luce will weigh in on that straight ahead on Morning Joe.

0: US and Chinese officials are laying the groundwork for President Trump's upcoming summit with Chinese President Xi that's going to be on Thursday. Treasury Secretary Scott Bessent, meanwhile, and the Chinese Vice Premier met yesterday to discuss trade, investment and artificial intelligence, along with issues related to the Iran war. All of these talks come as Washington and Beijing are trying to preserve a fragile trade truce that is set to expire in November. The discussions are also aimed at managing new tensions over AI and critical supply chains as the two countries compete over the technology. Ed, you've been writing about all of this. You've got multiple pieces looking at Trump and Xi, but also Scott Bessent and his meetings with the Chinese. What are you learning?
1: Well, remember back in May when Trump met with Xi in Beijing, that delayed summit because of the Iran war. He promised it a really content-free summit, but he promised the one slither of sort of hope from it was Trump and Xi agreed they would discuss guardrails for AI. And that implied that in between that meeting and the one that's taking place this week, the state visit, the White House banquet for Xi this week in Washington, that there would be working groups, that there would be all kinds of activity going on between American and Chinese officials to try and understand each other's AI position, not just because AI, you know, is an extinction level event according to people in that industry, but more at a more mundane level because it's the future of warfare. And it's really important China and America do what the Soviets and the Americans did over nuclear weapons, that they understand what each other's up to. Nothing's happened. In the meantime, there have been no working groups, there have been no discussions. Now, Scott Bessent did yesterday in New York meet with his Chinese counterpart, and they've agreed that they will discuss AI, but that's no real difference to what Trump had said in May. So that's a big problem. But I think the larger picture here is that America could have built coalitions both in Asia and in Europe globally with America's allies to try and sort of have a dialogue with China, but to sort of hem it in a little bit with its increasingly ambitious agenda. And America's allies are just not ready to do that. And Trump, even if Trump were prepared to try, they wouldn't be ready to do that because there is such bad a breakdown of relations between America and its allies. And so what we see is because of the war in Iran, the one American battle carrier group, the USS George Washington, that was based in the Asia Pacific in China's neighborhood, that's no longer there. There isn't a battle carrier group in the region. It's been moved to the Middle East to replace the Abraham Lincoln, which, as you know, had the longest deployment ever. And so if you're Xi looking at Trump and wondering what Trump's agenda is along with the rest of us, I'm wondering what the strategy is here. You're thinking, this is like sort of playing, it's like kids play, it's child's play.
2: Yeah.
1: There is no American strategy. So she's in a strong position.
2: Yeah, you know, she is thinking.

0: Taiwan, Donald Trump is thinking about putting sniper bullets inside the Grand Arch. She is thinking about getting a generational advantage over the United States of America on trade. Donald Trump is thinking about the reflecting pool. It's certainly what he has to be thinking. And, you know, Ed, last week you had a story about a column about the Treasury Secretary's deeply unserious attempt to stand in front of a locomotive called the bond market and try to actually stop the bond market from moving in the direction that it was moving. The Wall Street Journal the next morning said, "You've got to be kidding me." Does he really think that this is going to impact the long-term movement of the bond markets? Again, these people are supposed to be conservatives. They should understand better the power of markets. They should understand better the problem that wars and deficits and a $40 trillion plus debt and inflation is going to have on bond markets. It was deeply unserious. And you wonder what other Treasury secretary would actually, look so much like an amateur to try to do something that, again, the Wall Street Journal editorial page called out the next morning.
1: Yeah, I mean, I've sort of come to think of Scott Bessent as the Pete Hegseth of the Treasury. He's a very performative testosterone.
0: Okay, that's low.
1: It's too late for me to withdraw that analogy. But it's a very sort of testosterone-fueled performance that's clearly designed to please the president and catch the president's attention. But it's been tried and tested and failed with the bond markets. He said to the bond market something really hubristic, which is, "I am the house. Don't bet against me."
0: No,
1: and
0: you're
1: the
0: not.
1: Bond markets did bet against him, and he lost. He put in $6 billion into a $1 trillion daily turnover market to try and bring yields down, to bring interest rates down. It failed. The bond yields, the U.S. Treasury bond yields kept going up. Now, if he wanted to address the real drivers of rising American borrowing costs, he would go for the fiscal deficit. As you say, Joe, $40 trillion debt, but there's a $2 trillion budget deficit, 7% of American GDP. But Bessent has no plan to bring down the budget deficit. He's announced no plans. And therefore, the markets said, "Well, we don't really believe that you're going to do whatever it takes." He didn't say whatever it takes. He just said, "I am the house." And it turns out he isn't the house. Yeah. And I find this very puzzling, because the most precious thing a Treasury Secretary has is the credibility of what he says, of his words, because he might need that credibility, you know, when there's a market crisis. He'll need the market to believe what he says. And he seems to be spending credibility like nobody's business. So it's a real puzzle as to what Scott Bessent thinks he is doing.
0: Coming up, three news organizations, including our own, are filing a lawsuit today against the government after the administration banned reporters from the White House. Those details straight ahead on Morning Joe.

0: Welcome back. Republican Congresswoman Maria Elvira Salazar of Florida appears to be backpedaling her suggestions that President Trump betrayed Hispanic voters. Now, on Friday's show, you'll recall we played for you the campaign ad released last week in which Congresswoman Salazar claimed that Trump's immigration enforcement efforts had gone too far. And she pointed out that half of the 50,000 people detained in July had no criminal record. Salazar met with Trump after the ad was published and then later told CBS's Face the Nation about their conversation.
1: It was a very good conversation. He was a gentleman, very courteous, very receptive. And I told him exactly what you just repeated. Sir, you have this moment in history where you can keep the pot of gold that you brought to the GOP in 2024. No other president, and you know, I covered for 35 years Spanish television. No other president was able to convince the Hispanics to vote 55 points for a GOP president. Please preserve that fortune that you have brought to the party.
0: Salazar was also questioned about her claims that Trump is getting bad advice on immigration from his advisors, but avoided naming anyone specific.
1: I think that some of his advisors are compromising his legacy. And I think it's my duty. It's my duty not to attack. There are no attacks here. I'm just forewarning him and advising him as a member of Congress from the South Florida area that some of his advisors are just not presenting the whole picture.
2: Secretary Mullen,
1: some of the immigration enforcement.
2: Tom Homan, Stephen Miller.
1: Listen, he is the only elected official in the White House. He is the one who has to determine who he listened and who he does not listen to.
2: Yeah.
1: He is the president. What I'm doing is I'm coming from an elevated emotion. Yeah. I'm coming from a good place. I'm telling him, sir, this, look what you did. Don't squander it.
0: Some backpedaling indeed. Still ahead here on Morning Joe, we're going to bring you the latest on President Trump's threats to demolish the Kennedy Center after courts repeatedly ruled that only Congress could possibly add Trump's name to that building. MS Now legal analyst Joyce Vance will join us to explain what could come next in that legal battle. Morning Joe, we'll be right back with that and more.

0: Live shot there of Dallas, breathing a little easier this morning after the Cowboys leveled the record at 1-1. And Defense Secretary Pete Hegseth was in the state of Texas over the weekend, kicking off what the DOD has deemed the Send Me Tour. Hegseth spoke to the Corps of Cadets at Texas A&M University and invoked a Bible verse to justify U.S. military action.
1: If you know your book of Isaiah, chapter 6, verse 8, the Lord said, "Who will I send?" And Isaiah says, "Lord, I'm here. Send me. Send me." And if you think about it, across the 250 years of our country, I know you got 150 years of this great Corps here. Over 150 years of this Corps and 250 years of the country, there have been men and women who raised their right hand and they said, "Send me. Send me to go fight the Redcoats. Send me to go fight the Communists. Send me to go fight the Islamists." And you are saying, "Send me to go fight whatever threats threaten our nation for the next 250 years.
0: Now, of course, this is hardly the first time that Hegseth and others in the Trump administration have used biblical or religious rhetoric to push military objectives, and some have warned that inflamed the situation with Iran. We should remind everyone, of course, it is a non-denominational military here in the United States, despite what Hegseth keeps saying. Still ahead here on Morning Joe, President Trump is trying to put a new spin on his triumphal arch, now claiming it's needed for national security. We'll talk about that giant leap, a ludicrous leap, toward a justification when Morning Joe comes right back.

0: That's a look at the Dance Theater of Harlem's performance of the iconic Firebird Ballet, which returned to the theater's repertoire after more than two decades. Now the production, a tale of love and transformation, has reemerged as a signature work for the company and is being featured as part of a co-production of a special three-performance engagement at the National Theater in Washington, D.C. That'll be later this month. Joining us now, Dance Theater of Harlem's Artistic Director, Robert Garland, and Executive Director, Anna Glass. Our thanks to you both for being here this morning.
1: Thank you.
0: Congratulations on this. Anna, starting with you, just for those who are not familiar with the theater, what you do there, remind those watching, tell us a little bit about it, and why this performance of Firebird has become so central.
2: Sure. Thank you so much for having us this morning. So Dance Theater of Harlem was founded by the legendary Arthur Mitchell, who was the first black principal dancer of any major dance organization. And Mr. Mitchell felt very strongly that this beautiful art form belonged to all of us. And he created this institution, first a school, then a company, with the intention of embracing this art form and ensuring that all people saw themselves. The return of the Firebird is a really important part of that story for us. The Firebird was created by a gentleman by the name of John Terrace with the legendary artwork of Jeffrey Holder. It is a ballet that is told and set in the Caribbean. It is very distinctive for us, and we are really honored to have this ballet back in our repertoire.
0: So Robert, tell us about this particular production and why it's so meaningful to have it in the nation's capital, particularly at this moment.
1: Wow, you know, it's wonderful to have this a ballet, and actually the whole program, the Dancer Harlem, returning to this moment and in this time. The National Theater actually predates the Kennedy Center as the theater that everyone went to in the Washington, D.C. And so, and the National Theater has its own history, and we are becoming part of that legacy and that history as well. We're performing not only Firebird, but several other ballets. You're looking at footage of Mr. Balanchine's Donizetti Variations, along with my ballet Return, set to the music of James Brown and Aretha Franklin, and the program closes again with the iconic Firebird.
0: And also we should note that the lead dancer, Alexandra Hutchinson, is from the D.C. area, excited to go back. So Anna, speak to us about the importance of the arts right now. I mean, you know, Robert just invoked the Kennedy Center, which of course its future is very much in doubt at this moment, a true tragedy, not just who loves the arts, but those in D.C. and frankly, the entire country. In a moment of such turmoil and strife and division and distraction, why do you think it actually arts are so vital at this moment?
2: You know, the arts are about storytelling. They're about seeing yourself. They're about seeing your experience. But what's so amazing about the arts is that it's an opportunity to bring people together. You come into a theater, you're sitting next to someone that you may not know, but you're all witnessing something that's extraordinary. And in a time like this, it's so important to have opportunities to bring people together. You know, this is why it is really important for all of us to continue supporting the arts. You know, the Kennedy Center holds a very special place in all of our hearts. It is a very important institution, an important acknowledgement of President Kennedy. And there are a number of arts organizations across this country. We're so grateful to be partnering with Washington Performing Arts here in D.C. But we will be all over this nation, and we hope that you will see us as we tour.
0: You can catch the iconic Firebird Ballet this weekend, September 25th and 26th, at the National Theater in Washington, D.C. Artistic Director Robert Garland and Executive Director Anna Glass of the Dance Theater of Harlem, congratulations, best of luck, our thanks to you both.
2: Thank you.
0: Up next here on Morning Joe, the latest development surrounding President Trump's ban of members of the press from the White House, an important story.

0: President Donald Trump now says his planned triumphal arch to the nation's capital would also serve, in his words, as a top-grade military complex to house drones and snipers. Trump made the announcement on social media yesterday, claiming the Pentagon requested the move while appearing to invoke national security to justify the militarized redesign. Trump's original 250-foot-tall arch has faced legal challenges since he first announced it, including a pending lawsuit filed by Vietnam War veterans. He settled on a national security argument for the ballroom. He's trying to do the same here. It's insane. Meanwhile, thousands of protesters gathered outside the Kennedy Center there in Washington over the weekend, following reports that Trump could be planning to tear down the storied institution. Last week, the Kennedy Center board, which is composed mostly of Trump loyalists, voted to close the building for 2 years for renovations, citing alleged safety concerns. But Trump has threatened not to carry out those renovations unless his name is added back to the facade of what was the congressionally authorized memorial to slain President John F. Kennedy. Meanwhile, the three news organizations banned by the Trump White House over the weekend are taking legal action against the administration. A joint statement from MS Now, CNN, and Politico reads this way. This morning, we notified the government that we are filing a lawsuit today to protect our First Amendment rights and defend the principle that the government does not decide what the press reports or publishes. Without notice or process, the White House revoked our journalist's credentials because it objected to our reporting. Left unchallenged, this threatens press freedom and the public's right to independent journalism free from government interference. Reporters from the outlets were denied entry to the White House on Saturday and stripped of their credentials. Let's bring in former U.S. Attorney and MS Now legal analyst Joyce Vance and MS Now senior White House reporter Vaughn Hilliard, who joins us live from just outside the White House because he's not permitted through the security perimeter because his hard pass was taken away. Vaughn, starting with you, there are some who might be tempted to write this off as like, oh, it's a media story. You know, the reporters are being self-indulgent. Like, who really cares about the latest between the president and the Beltway press? That's not what this is. This is something far more serious. It is a First Amendment concern. So talk to us about what is happening to the reporters at MS Now, but as well as CNN and Politico. We're still doing our jobs. But talk to us, what is the latest there in the rumblings that Trump may be trying to kick other outlets out soon?
1: Right, John, this is about the constitutional infringement on media organizations and the ability of the executive branch to decide who is able to question the president, cabinet officials, and other administration officials here. That is what is at stake, and there are immediate implications we should be very clear about. This is not about smelling the grass out on the White House North Lawn. This is about the ability of news organizations to enter the secure perimeter, to be able to ask people like John Solomon about election fraud claims, the agriculture secretary about tariff implications, Stephen Miller about the National Guard's continued presence across Washington, D.C., to ask other officials these questions in real time. And instead, what you have is the president attempting to hand select who can and cannot have access to him and his administration officials. Today, for instance, the president is set to head to New York City for the United Nations General Assembly. CNN is the individual entity that was the pool representative today, meaning that they were going to be the ones to send a reporter, producer, and a video camera in that would be shared with all other news organizations. Because CNN has been barred by the White House, that will not take place. Instead, there will be only one TV camera inside of these rooms with the president as he meets with other foreign dignitaries. That one outlet is Real America's Voice, which folks may know as the MAGA promoting outlet where Steve Bannon's show is aired on a daily basis. And so there will be no footage of the president in these high-stakes meetings, but even more so, there will be no reporter from CNN on behalf of all of our news organizations there to ask those questions. Those are the immediate stakes. But of course, John, as you know, this is not about CNN, Politico, and MS Now. It's also about the precedent that is set for news organizations 3 years from now, 50 years from now, 100 years from now, and the extent to which they are constitutionally protected to ask questions of the executive branch.
0: We will keep doing our jobs, but this is a serious concern. MS Now senior White House reporter Vaughn Hilliard. Vaughn, thank you so much. And Joyce, you wrote a piece about this situation, noting, look, you know, this is the lawsuit. Trump will lose these lawsuits. He's lost others along these grounds. But this is about something far, far bigger. This is about the First Amendment.
2: It really is. Put simply, Jonathan, this is a case about whether the press can criticize the president and criticize his administration. The Constitution very clearly says yes. The White House has said no. And the courts will inevitably say that the journalists among us can do their jobs, that we're entitled to a free press. But the issue is whether this will have some collusive force, whether other people in the press will feel intimidated, will try to pull their punches in order to maintain their access. And so it's an important moment. It's great that the three news entities have banded together to file this lawsuit quickly.
0: So, Joyce, I mean, let's speak on that. This is the kind of behavior that is we are associate with other countries, with authoritarian leaders, not a democracy, not these United States.
2: It's incredibly undemocratic, and it's shocking in many ways. I think we've lost our capacity to let this administration shock us, but it's a blatant violation both of the Fifth Amendment's due process guarantees and of the First Amendment, which prohibits viewpoint discrimination and retaliation against journalists for expressing a point of view. The administration is very comfortable, nonetheless, with going on the attack against journalists. That's what we need to pay attention to here. The attack, the effort in advance of the midterm elections to silence the free press.
0: That attack continues this morning. Trump on Truth Social calling the press a threat to national security. No, sir. We're a vital part of this democracy. Former U.S. Attorney, MS Now legal analyst Joyce Vance. Joyce, thank you so much. We will read from that new piece on the matter on Substack. That does it for us this morning. We'll see you again tomorrow at 6 a.m. Eastern. Money, Power, Politics with Stephanie Ruhle is up next here after a short final break.

0: Today, fighting the president's press ban, MS Now, Politico, and CNN are suing the White House for banning its journalists. Then, the continued debate over how to regulate artificial intelligence as another tech company reports its AI model went rogue. Plus, the toll the war in Iran is taking on American farmers amid sky-high diesel prices. Money, power, politics, just getting started on this Monday morning. Good morning once again. I am Stephanie Ruhle, joining you live from Times Square. It is 9 a.m. on the East Coast, 6 a.m. out West, and we are 43 days away from the midterms. And as we come on the air today, three news organizations are suing President Trump and several top administration officials for taking away their press passes. Over the weekend, the Trump administration removed this network, MS Now, CNN, and Politico from the White House grounds entirely. Now, MS, along with Politico and CNN, are taking the fight to court, arguing the ban violates the Constitution. In a joint statement, the outlet said, quote, "We are filing a lawsuit today to protect our First Amendment rights and defend the principle that the government does not decide what the press reports or publishes." In a new social media post just an hour ago, the president said the White House is instituting an assault on the fake news, something that has grown like cancer. He called it a threat to our national security that must be stopped. This morning, the White House stepped up its ban, removing CNN from the pool coverage. I get it. You're like, what does that even mean? Here's the thing. There are a large group of journalists that cover the White House. That is called the press pool. They share some resources and provide video coverage of the president for every network to use. That duty rotates between each outlet. Today, CNN was supposed to have that job as the president travels to New York for the United Nations General Assembly, but the White House removed them from the schedule and did not list anyone else in their place. What does that mean? It means as of now, there will be no TV coverage of President Trump's trip to New York. Over the weekend, MS Now issued a statement that reads in part, "MS Now intends to take any and all steps necessary to defend our First Amendment rights and the essential role of independent journalism in our democracy. We stand firmly behind our anchors, our reporters, and our newsroom. We'll continue to report on the president and the administration and all of the issues that impact the American people." I want to emphasize just five words from that statement. We will continue to report. That is exactly what this show and this network intends to do, even though this order impacts our ability to cover the president. The press ban came after several losses for the president. The Fed raised the interest rate against his very public wishes. His administration lost a court battle over the Kennedy Center and mail-in voting. And prices are rising as his poll numbers stay low. As the New York Times puts it, quote, "An increasingly frustrated Trump seeking to change the subject has turned to a new assault on his preferred foe, the news media." Now, remember, I got a lot of questions, but I know you do, too. Please share them with us. What do you want to know about the press ban, the midterms, the war in Iran, the economy? Anything you want to know, scan the QR code on your screen. Send us those questions. We're going to try to get to some later in the show. But for now, let's get smarter with the help of our lead off panel. This is a serious day. MS Now senior White House reporter Vaughn Hilliard is here. Susan Glasser, staff writer for The New Yorker. MS Now legal affairs reporter Fallon Gallagher and James Sample, Hofstra University professor of law. Okay, Fallon, let's start with us. MS, CNN, Politico, in court, what exactly are we trying to do?
1: We are trying to overturn this ban and get our access restored to the White House. As you said earlier, our reporter, Akela Gardner, as well as reporters from CNN and Politico, were denied access to the White House over the weekend, cannot get into the ground, and also had their press credentials revoked. Those are hard passes. There's a very rigorous process to actually get those credentials, and those were confiscated. So right now, we do not have a presence at the White House, which is problematic for a lot of reasons, and that is really what we are arguing in these court filings. Our reporters at all three networks are facing irreparable harm because we cannot do our jobs if we cannot access the White House grounds. We are missing opportunities to interact with the president, to interact with staffers there, to actually report the news. And so now we are going to court in this lawsuit. We are filing this complaint on due process grounds, saying that this is a violation of due process under the Fifth Amendment, and also on First Amendment grounds, saying that this is a retaliation and blatant viewpoint discrimination because the president does not like the way that we are engaging in lawful news gathering.
0: Vaughn, the rigorous process to get that hard press pass. Now, some of ours have been revoked. But at the same time, aren't there influencers in that building that are not part of news organizations and they're covering the president?
2: That's absolutely right. And that hits at the heart of the question of the extent to which people have access inside of the press room. It's a very vast pool of individuals that have been given access, that are representing different media organizations. And I think in many ways, we grow very close relationships with many people that are, right, even pushing forward the Donald Trump MAGA agenda, right? Those are individuals, though, at the heart of the access of free speech and the rights of press freedom that are allowed inside of the White House. And there have been debates in the past of how far of a reach should that be? But I think that that is where we have found this conversation to really hit at the heart of what the integrity of the Constitution sought to provide journalism profession. It is the one profession that is named inside of the Constitution. And when you look at not just these three organizations, MS Now, CNN, and Politico, but it's about organizations unborn years from now that could attempt to be blocked. But also, it's the implicit interference of other news organizations that continue to exist, Stephanie, inside of the White House. The president on Friday said, acknowledged that this is a ban on, quote, the free press. And he said the New York Times and the Washington Post may be next. And that comes at sort of the self-censorship concerns that that causes, knowing that organizations could also have their credentials revoked at any time. And the president, just in the last few minutes, he posted on social media that fake news is a cancer, but went further in a post by saying Trump says Breitbart only outlet that covers him fairly. So the bar here in this situation is Breitbart. And on the other end of this, the only camera that is going to be with the president of the United States later tonight at the first day of the United Nations General Assembly is that of Real America's Voice. That is the Steve Bannon channel where most of it is Trump promoting voices. And so this is sort of where we come to a head in the decision of the network and the extent to which they stand in solidarity with CNN, MS Now, and Politico in terms of the access not only to the president of the United States, but also other administration officials and cabinet members.
0: Then, Susan, where are these other news organizations? May it be NBC, ABC, CBS, The New York Times, The Washington Post. And I don't just mean individuals at those organizations, because when I think back to early in the administration, when President Trump went after Paul Weiss, had Big Law, all stood together, locked arm in arm and stood against the administration, they would have had a lot more success. Instead, on that night, on that day when he went after Paul Weiss, what did their competitors do? Hopped on the phone and tried to steal their corporate clients. So what is the rest of the news media doing that's still in that room?
3: Yeah, Steph, I mean, you're right. Look, this is a test for everybody in journalism. And, you know, you mentioned Paul Weiss at the beginning of the Trump 2.0 administration. There was a test for journalists in the White House. And that was when Donald Trump went after the Associated Press, the backbone, really, of the American media across the country, small town papers, big newspapers, and banned the Associated Press from the White House press pool. Why? Because they refused to go along with his decree that the Gulf of Mexico would henceforth be known as the Gulf of America. By the way, many other news outlets, such as the New York Times, also refused to go along with it. But Donald Trump targeted the Associated Press. And I think at the time, what was notable is that despite a statement of support for them, there really wasn't this kind of collective action to say, we won't participate in the pool, for example, if you ban the Associated Press from the pool. And so right now, I think it's a step forward, certainly, that you appear to have other news organizations today, at least, not agreeing to serve in the pool to take CNN's slot that was taken away from it. You don't see Fox stepping forward for now. You see the other networks basically making a really unprecedented step and voice of solidarity with their colleagues. Now, I'm very curious, you know, is this going to be a game of chicken in effect with Donald Trump and his White House? Is it going to be a question of how long will they go on and not covering it? It might be, Steph, that this lawsuit that's been announced this morning, that that's the best way out for Donald Trump, who, as we know, loves to see himself on television and craves nothing more than television coverage. I would note that this isn't even the first time Donald Trump has taken away press passes from accredited journalists for no reason. That happened in Trump's first term. You'll remember Jim Acosta at the time of CNN. He filed, and CNN filed a lawsuit. They won that lawsuit. So a federal district judge in D.C. has a very clear-cut precedent from the previous Trump administration. There was no process here. There was no meaningful thing except for Donald Trump saying, I don't like the coverage, which is as explicit a First Amendment statement as you could possibly have. So I think that the news organizations are on a very solid ground with their court case, and maybe a federal judge will give Donald Trump a way out of this fight he's now picked with the entire press corps.
0: James, how do you see this playing out in court?
4: I think that the way Susan just phrased that is absolutely perfect, which is to say Donald Trump, you never would have thought you'd utter this sentence. Donald Trump is the best witness for MS Now, CNN, and Politico, because every single time he speaks, every single time he posts, it becomes more and more clear that this is what is known in First Amendment law as viewpoint-based discrimination. That is the absolute worst thing that you can do as the government when it comes to regulating speech. It's not the case that the government can never regulate speech. It's not the case that the government can never regulate access for the media. But when the government chooses to open the people's house to the media, it cannot then pick and choose based on the perspectives, the viewpoint of that particular media organization, or the perceived perspectives of that particular media organization. So when he says, because they're fake news, when he says purposefully negative stories, when he says, I don't have to let them Freudian slip into the people's house, which is a pretty remarkable slip if you think about it, he thinks it's his. It's not. This is the government of the United States. It's the people's house. And in terms of Susan referencing the Jim Acosta precedent, that case played out in a matter of days. There are a lot of gray areas in the law. There are close calls. There are subjective interpretations. This is black and white. This is as easy as it gets on First Amendment grounds, and this is as easy as it gets on due process grounds.
0: Why wouldn't the White House lawyers share this with the president? Why wouldn't they? I mean, you've just walked through, like, you know what? Let me change the question. Then on what legal grounds does Trump win? Right? You're making it sound like this thing is going to go to court and Donald Trump is going to be defeated here. What's the scenario where he's not? What's the scenario where he's victorious?
4: Legally, there is no such scenario. I really, really believe that. But he thinks that politically there is a scenario. And just to put an exclamation point on the first part of that, Stephanie, I'll read to you the words of Naomi Rao, who is a judge on the D.C. Circuit on the short list for Donald Trump's favorite justices if he gets to appoint another justice.
0: You're okay? Winning this segment right now. Keep going.
4: Okay. Yeah. So here are her. She was part of the panel that considered the AP's stay in that particular litigation arising out of the press pool scenario that Vaughn described. Her words, and so this is the most favorable judge you could maybe find on a court of appeals in America for Donald Trump's position. And this is what she wrote. She wrote, when the White House opens its facilities to the press generally, quote, as it does in the Brady briefing room, it cannot exclude journalists based on viewpoint, end quote. That's the best argument he's got. He's going to lose on the law.
0: Vaughn, extraordinary. Vaughn, take us back to your job, right? How much harder is it for you to do your job today? And I want to go back to what Susan was referencing early on in Trump 2.0, when the AP, when the president wanted to bounce the AP, and everyone had strong statements defending the AP, but we all still showed up at the White House. And I remember when that happened. A member of Trump's first administration called me on the phone and said the number one thing Donald Trump wants to be and loves to be is on television. And he actually thrives in actual real coverage and some pushback. And he said, if you all said, if the AP's not here, we won't be here either, Trump will fold. Here we are, 2.0. When you go to try to walk into the White House today and you can't, the rest of the journalists who can, are they not looking, are they making eye contact with you? Are they not? How are they playing this?
2: Oh, absolutely. Our partners at CNBC have made their way in, and we want them to have that access in there in place of us. But I also was talking to one of those, a reporter from one of those Trump promoting outlets that was mentioned here, and he acknowledged to me just a moment ago off camera that the shoe could be on the other foot in just a matter of years. And I think that that is why we mentioned, to James' point, the importance of allowing that broad breadth of, you know, they sometimes aren't exactly news organizations, but they are media organizations inside. And we believe strongly that there is a defense of the different lines of questioning that are directed at the president and their staff. And we, I think, at MS Now, I know that we defend that position. But to your point there, this is a moment where you're looking at the way in which our job is inhibited. And we, for example, cannot ask Tom Homan about deportation efforts, operations. We cannot ask Tom Homan about ICE-involved shootings. We cannot ask, you know, Robert F. Kennedy Jr. when he walks down the sidewalk there about his vaccine policy. We cannot ask Stephen Miller, the deputy chief of staff, series of questions. We cannot ask the press secretary, who is supposed to represent the president, series of questions. And so it's not just about, you know, who is in the room with the president of the United States, but it's the other officials who, when you have access to the secure perimeter that is the White House, that you are able to facilitate conversations with. And for example, you know, sometimes folks see us shouting questions at the president as he goes and gets on Marine One. You know, oftentimes those are the limited opportunities where we get to have a direct interaction with the president. We now no longer have those opportunities. And so this is a real impact. President Xi of China is coming to the White House on Thursday for a state dinner and for meetings with the president. And these three news organizations will not have the opportunity to try to get questions to President Trump or President Xi. And so there are those real implications. And to that third point that you make there, Steph, I think that we cannot ignore here that where does this go? And I say that here because the president of the United States has attempted to do this before with AP, with Jim Acosta. And in January of 2024, he did it with me specifically. We were with NBC and MSNBC at the time on the campaign trail, and they attempted to bar me from covering him as the Pool reporter. And not only did NBC stand in solidarity with me, but all five news organizations and their

0: race. And Donald Trump's initial reaction, it did not make it onto the nightly news that night. And the Trump campaign at the time in 2024, they changed course. So we do have a history of the Trump team backing down, understanding, to your point, that there are real implications and frustrations when Donald Trump doesn't see himself on the airwaves. And there is a power of force when there is solidarity across news organizations and media outlets.
1: Yeah, Susan, imagine if come Wednesday dinner with Xi Thursday night, imagine if all the pomp, all the circumstance, and there's not a single journalist with a camera or a microphone. Why? Because we're not standing for this nonsense. And one more question on this subject to you, Susan. Here's what stands out to me. There's not one specific story. Neither the president nor anyone on his team has said this particular story. This story, you got your facts wrong. Right. Doesn't that stand out to you as a problem? If there was actual evidence, they would say, here's the story. Here's what you said. And here's what's not true. And we've heard nothing of the sort.
2: Yeah, no, I think that's such an excellent point, Steph. And, you know, they're not even pretending to put a veneer of even ex post facto justification on this. This is just like Donald Trump decided to have this fight now. So we're going to have this fight. But I think it's very important to underscore the optics of what this looks like on Thursday with Xi Jinping coming to the White House. You know, remember, it's these kind of adversaries, especially authoritarian adversaries that Donald Trump has often very explicitly admired. And specifically, by the way, Xi Jinping and the unprecedented amount of, well, I shouldn't say unprecedented, unfortunately, given China's long history, but the amount of control that Xi exerts, that is not a free society that he oversees. There's no such thing as freedom of the press in today's China. And Donald Trump, I think that's the aspiration he's been not very subtle about. If you could take his words and put them in the mouths of a modern day dictator like Xi, like Vladimir Putin, they would sound very much like the sentiment that they have about the press, which is to say there's no such thing as the rule of law or any kind of constitutional guarantee. It's all about your view that the press is not an arm of propaganda for you and the modern state. And I think it tells, frankly, more than any foreign policy commentary, more than any international affairs discourse, this is the foreign policy commentary that matters this week as the United Nations General Assembly is meeting, that the president of the United States is acting more like the leader of China than like the leader of the United States.
3: Steph, your point is such a great point.
1: That's why I went to you. We're out of time.
3: When
1: the producers are saying there's no more time left, I'm like, I have a feeling James is going to say goodbye. Sorry.
3: When you said, why aren't they pointing to anything specific?
1: Yeah,
3: where are the
1: tell
3: facts?
1: Me the story. No,
3: well, the story is this is a pattern that we've seen over and over in all sorts of contexts. When he can litigate via press conference or via Truth Social post, he thinks he can win. When he goes into court, it doesn't matter whether it's Stormy Daniels, E. Jean Carroll, or the Stop the Steal Big Lie. He loses when there is an actual evidentiary requirement.
1: Damn. Everybody is sticking around. Our conversation continues when Money, Power, Politics returns. In just 90 seconds, you don't even have time to get a coffee. Just stay there. Take a deep breath.

0: All right, let's continue the conversation. Our panel is back with us. Vaughn, one more topic I want to hit. The Washington Post is reporting that despite his public bravado, fake it till you make it, the president knows privately how bad things are looking for his party come these midterms, 6 weeks away from tomorrow. Given that, is it more likely he's going to double down on his support for these GOP candidates or just tune out?
1: The president of the United States, Steph, to answer your question, has repeatedly suggested that if they were to lose the midterms in their power in the Senate and the House, it would be because congressional Republicans are unpopular, not because he is. Of course, his approval ratings say the exact opposite. They're in their low 30s. And we have seen, though, the president deny reality in Dallas 1 week ago at the convention that was more promoting him and his White House agenda as opposed to those of down ballot candidates. Right. He said that there were the entire place was packed. Thousands of seats were empty. So we have seen him in recent weeks tried to push back against the undeniable realities that are playing out domestically, where inflation remains persistently high to the point that the Fed has increased interest rates, to overseas, and the suggestion that the war is all but over, but he's going to be prepared to take decisive action as he did just in the last 24 hours again. And yet the war continues to find itself in this stalemate capacity here. So for the president, his PAC is beginning to spend money. But I think it should be very clear, as one Republican who is trying to help them win nationally suggested to me, if his PAC doesn't spend $200 billion, then it's not really much of a concerted, or sorry, $200 million, and it's really not much of a concerted effort, understanding that he's got $1 billion in the tank. And that would be more of a recognition that they're going to do a little bit to show that they at least somewhat tried in these midterm elections. But that's a far cry from really going all out in defense of those that have so long promoted you as the leader of their party.
0: You see that, Mr. President? Vaughn Hilliard may be standing on a street corner, not inside the White House. And nothing is going to stop him from accurately covering this administration and the state of the world. Vaughn Hilliard, Fallon Gallagher, Susan Glasser, James Sample, thank you for starting us off today. When we come back, inside the murky world of sports ownership, in the new book, shedding a light on what goes into buying a mega successful sports team. And let's be clear, the valuations are only going in one direction now that private equity is in the game. But first, right after the break, what we know about the latest AI lab breakout and the three companies it reportedly hacked, and how one of the biggest CEOs in the AI industry is becoming one of Donald Trump's strongest allies in the debate over its safety. Doomsday, overblown. Overblown if your company is worth, I don't know, a gazillion dollars. More money.

0: I want to get down to business. President Trump says he will appoint an AI czar and create a task force as there are growing concerns that technology could pose a threat to humanity. In a Truth Social post, Trump said he will watch over the tech, but will not let the decimation of AI happen. Joining me now, Justin Wolfer, professor of economics and public policy at the University of Michigan, and Nilay Patel, editor-in-chief at The Verge. Okay, an AI czar, we had that already. His name was David Sacks. But a task force, what do you think about this?
1: I think it's very funny.
0: Sorry, Nilay.
1: Oh, sorry. I think it's very funny that the president believes product liability law is going to provide an adequate regulatory framework. This is what he said, right, that we can just use the existing civil and criminal laws. The problem here is the amount of circular financing in this industry. If you think Hugging Face should have sued OpenAI for the attack that OpenAI agents launched on Hugging Face, that would sort of require NVIDIA to not be an investor in both Hugging Face and OpenAI, and potentially buying Hugging Face, further enmeshing Hugging Face with OpenAI. So I don't know that there's, even just from the basics of competition law, enough conflict in this industry to allow product liability to the source of regulatory action here.
0: Yeah, Nilay, NVIDIA's CEO, whose company is now worth valued at $5.4 trillion, he's siding with the president, saying these doomsday scenarios, they're overblown. It's not that big of a deal. What do you think? As, by the way, Google is revealing that their AI hacked another company during a cybersecurity test. Nilay?
1: I think Jensen needs to sell a lot of chips. I think those data centers need to get built. I think the demand for compute needs to go up. I think Jensen's plan to make compute an asset class with some of the biggest financial and PE firms in the world rests on the idea that compute will only get more valuable. I have a lot of questions about that. But you can see where his interests lie, right? You have to not take safety seriously. You have to not take bad things seriously in order to drive demand as fast as his business needs it. Now, there is a strain in Silicon Valley, which we can talk about, that is almost religious in its approach, actually not even almost, straightforwardly religious in its approach to AI safety and what AI might be able to do. I do not think it is great that Anthropic consistently talks about Claude as though it is alive and consistently talks about itself as the only company that can do AI safety. There needs to be some regulatory framework that provides some coherence and honestly sanity to this debate. I'm not sure the president's AI czar or AI commission is going to be that thing.
0: And let's be clear. Who will he choose to be on that AI commission? I'm guessing not a single dissenting voice. Justin, what do you think? I guess we shouldn't be surprised that NVIDIA CEO, who just last week on a stage at a conference, had Donald Trump call in and was basically like, you're my boy, boo.
2: Yeah, I think, let me go to the economics of this, which is if you face a decision with immense uncertainty, on the one hand, there's a bunch of blokes who say, no problem. On the other hand, there's a bunch of equally sophisticated folks who say there's some chance this destroys humanity. I don't think the right thing to do is to figure out which one of these is right and jump and throw in all your chips as if you're certain that there's no problem here. I think the right thing to understand is truly no one knows, but it's possible that the folks who are deeply worried about AI safety are right. And so then there's a possibility that there's a probability this thing leads to terrible, terrible outcomes. And I want to be clear, it's not necessarily that AI will bring down the electrical grid by itself. The other thing this does is it supercharges bad actors. It makes it a lot easier for a weirdo at home to start developing biological weapons, to hack the grid, things like that. And so I think any sort of precautionary principle says, even if you're not certain that AI, you know, is a hoax, that AI is going to bring us all down, it says you've got to start taking precautions as if there's some chance that it is. So this isn't a question of choosing sides. This is a question of understanding that there are risks and making appropriate investments.
0: And until now, the president basically frames this as this is an AI race. China is our enemy. China is our competition. If we don't do this, they will, and they'll defeat us on everything. Yet yesterday, Trump administration officials met with China's vice premier about potential AI guardrails. Nilay, we know that the president and Xi are meeting on Thursday. You think anything is going to happen?
1: I don't think China has any particular interest in imposing guardrails right now because most of their models are distilled from American models. It is in the Chinese government's interest to let American companies race forward so their companies can distill our models. If anything, American companies are so furious about that, I expect the United States government to push on that before they push on safety.
0: All right, one more topic before I let you gentlemen leave, Justin. We are obviously in the middle of this trade war, not just with China, but now with Canada. Now the Prime Minister and Trump are both going to be at the UN General Assembly this week. What do you make of this relationship right now?
2: I think it's broken. I think, actually, Americans don't understand what's going on north of the border. I've spent a lot of time talking to Canadians over the past several weeks. It's not a trade war. It's a question of sovereignty. It's a question of dignity. It's closer to a war than, or a cold war for the Canadians than it is to a trade war. I think the president has simply destroyed generations of goodwill. I think all is not lost. There's still an opportunity to move forward and do something constructive, but it would require a pretty quick about face. And I do think it's important that Americans understand just how much of a very valuable economic relationship the president has destroyed.
0: Are you worried at all about relationships with other trading partners? Last week, the Fed voted unanimously to hike rates, despite the fact that the president was vowing to cut off trade with any country we have a deficit with. Justin.
2: I think folks around the world are watching this very closely. It's a strange thing trying to explain in the United States how the rest of the world sees us. But there's a seriousness to international relations in the rest of the world. They are watching every part of this. And one of the things they've been watching very closely, I read the Australian media, for instance, the British media. One of the things you notice is they're watching US-Canadian relations very, very closely because they understand that they could be next. And so there is an unwillingness to cooperate with the United States. This is why Europe is talking about bringing on Canada as an associate member. It's that they understand that traditional trading relationships have been broken. There's too much passive voice there. They were destroyed by a president acting recklessly. They talk about exploitative trade versus cooperative trade. We are losing our place in the world right now, and we might lose it for a generation.
0: All right, gentlemen, thank you for joining me this morning. I appreciate it. When we return, an insider's look at the high-stakes world of sports ownership. We've been talking about it a lot lately, and the strategies, secrets, and billion-dollar deal-making behind some of America's favorite franchises, while superfans can't even make it to the game. You're watching Money Power Politics.

0: We have been following a lot of stories recently on this show about the impact of big money in big sports, like Josh Kushner and Bob Iger buying the Los Angeles Lakers for $12.5 billion. We should note, just before the commercial break in our tease, we showed a picture of Jared Kushner instead of Josh. Obviously, that should have been Josh, our mistake. Meanwhile, the Yankees are nearing a huge deal with Apollo Global Management that would give the private equity giant a huge stake in the franchise and potentially make it the most valuable baseball team. While diehard fans in almost every sport say they can barely afford tickets or even streaming services to watch the games. I want to welcome David Rubenstein, co-founder of the Carlyle Group, owner of the Baltimore Orioles, and he's the author of 6 books, including his newest, coming out tomorrow, Inside the Owner's Box, Power and Leadership in Sports. David, thank you so much for being here. Good to see you. You're a lifelong fan of the Orioles, a kid who grew up in Baltimore. Help us understand the decision to buy the team in 2024, but almost more importantly, the line between running a team in your hometown, but your background is, I want to optimize the financial excellence of this organization. And that's different from just running a team for the fans.
1: Well, running a private equity team or a private equity firm and running deals under private equity firm's ownership is much different than owning a sports team. In sports team, you've got people trying to beat your head in every day. You can't control the rules. You can't just throw money at things and make it work. So it's a little bit harder than I had wanted. We haven't done as well as I would like, but I'm hopefully going to be able with my partners to make it work.
0: How has private equity changed who can own a team? Because we talk all the time about how the private equity industry is optimizing industries for profitability, mm-hmm. but hurting the overall industries.
1: Well, I don't know that that part is true. You might talk about it, but private equity, I think, does a pretty good job for the economy. Remember, the United States economy, since private equity has become a very important part of our industry and our economy, has done very well. The United States economy has done incredibly well because when private equity gets in and fixes companies, I think we're the envy of the world in many respects. But leaving that issue aside, here's what I would say. That private equity is adding some value to sports franchises. The NFL now allows people in the private equity firms to buy up to 10%. My firm bought a stake recently in the Seattle Seahawks, and other firms, private equity firms, have done that as well. In baseball, you haven't seen as much of that. But typically in baseball, you don't get the wealthiest people in the United States historically buying these teams. When the New York Yankees were bought in 1972 by George Steinbrenner, he paid at $8.8 million. He put in only $250,000 of his own money. The billionaires, there weren't any billionaires then, but the wealthiest people in the country didn't want to buy sports franchises. Now the wealthiest people in the country want to buy sports franchises. It's a big shift from years ago.
0: And what do you say to those who maybe these super wealthy individuals are getting a bad rap, but fans are saying, I can't afford to go to the games. Or when I go to the game, I can't afford a hot dog. Or again, I can't afford the streaming service to even watch the games.
1: Well, everything has gotten more expensive in life, but the fans show up when the teams are winning, and I think they can afford hot dogs and things, and we have other things in Baltimore. We have Knishes, too.
0: These franchises of sports teams, not just baseball, are hitting sky-high valuations.
1: Right.
0: Do you think this is the new frontier, or are we at a top?
1: I think it's hard to say what the cap is going to be, because as more and more entrants come in, there will eventually be foreign ownership, eventually sovereign wealth funds, private equity funds will be able to buy bigger stakes. So I don't think you can say any cap is likely in the near future. As the rules change and more people are allowed to buy teams and buy controlling stakes, the values will go up. But on the other hand, you've got to change the rules and make sure it's fair in every sport. Make sure it's fair for every team to have a chance to win. Right now, some sports, it's harder for smaller city teams like Baltimore to win.
0: What I love about this book and your perspective, you spoke to 14 different professional team owners. Were there, and you are coming at it, right? You are their peer, right? I'm going to guess they are far more guarded or defensive or unwilling to speak to a journalist. Were there any topics that you saw them immediately deflect or not want to touch?
1: Well, I think we didn't want to talk about certain issues, probably.
0: Like?
1: Well, probably talking about salary caps is not something that we baseball owners do. We let the commissioner deal with all of that, and he's working on the negotiations. But generally, people don't like to talk about how much money they might make because sports owners are really interested in winning. And when you're in the private equity world, you want to make as much money as you legally and theoretically can make without breaking any laws. But in sports, winning is more important than making money. Every owner cares more about winning a championship than how much money they're going to make. And that's a big difference.
0: Well, hold on, because if they win, their team will be valued higher and then they will make more money.
1: Well, yes, but that's not what they're obsessed about. They don't tell you. They talk about what their performance is on the field. They don't say how much money they're making. In the private equity world, when you talk to people, they talk about how much money they're making, how much money they're making more each quarter over the previous quarter. You don't do that in sports. Sports, people talk about players, talk about performance on the field. Owners never talk about how much money they're making.
0: What's the most surprising thing you learned writing this book?
1: That I don't know as much about baseball as I wanted to know, and that having a career as a little leaguer didn't help me as much as I was hoping it would. But the reason I did it, to be very serious, is this. I got lucky in the business world, and I gave away a large amount of my money, and I'm happy to do so. But I didn't probably give away as much money to Baltimore, my hometown, as I probably should have. I was on the Johns Hopkins board for many years, but I didn't give as much money in Baltimore as I've given in Washington. So I thought if I could do something philanthropically for Baltimore, it would be buy the team, make it better, and help Baltimore be re-energized. That's the reason I did it.
0: Then let me just ask you about Washington, because as you said, you've given a lot of money. One of the places was to the Kennedy Center, where you served as the board chair. I do have to get your thoughts because you're here. What do you think about what's happening there?
1: Well, I was the board chair for 14 years and then ultimately was replaced by President Trump. The Kennedy Center was set up as a living memorial to President Kennedy, and I think it's did a great job in a bipartisan way, and I think that's what it should be, a bipartisan place for people to come and enjoy the performing arts. When George Washington wanted to create Washington, D.C., he wanted to have a performing arts center. We ultimately didn't have it because they ran out of money. Then ultimately entrepreneurs started theaters, the most famous of which was Ford's Theater. But not until 1958 did we really begin to have a national cultural center. And because President Kennedy was assassinated before it was built, ultimately his family and the Congress wanted to have it named after him. And I think it's an appropriate living memorial. And I'm really happy to have been involved for many years in it. I hope that it will continue to be what it once was.
0: I got the facts. Is your heart broken when you see what's happened to it, given the 14 years you gave to it?
1: I would be happy if it came back to be what it once was when I was chair before. And I hopefully we'll come back to that at some point. It should be a bipartisan thing. It's one of the most bipartisan things in Washington, and I hope it can remain that.
0: David Rubenstein, congratulations on the book. Great to see you.
1: Thank you for having me. My pleasure.
0: One of the smartest people I know. When we come back, a look at the numbers, how President Trump is cashing in on America's red-hot AI economy, and why former administration's officials are sounding the alarm on the unprecedented conflicts of interest. You're watching Money, Power, Politics.

Now, here's something I thought you should know. The Washington Post reports President Trump has been investing heavily, you're not going to believe this, in the AI economy while he has been rejecting calls to slow down its development. According to the Post's analysis of the president's financial disclosures and corporate announcements, Trump has a personal financial stake in industries that would directly benefit from AI advancement. Since returning to office, the president has disclosed nearly 30,000 securities transactions, more than all of Congress combined, and many of them are in companies supplying the chips, servers, and energy infrastructure of artificial intelligence. Trump bought shares in companies like Dell Technologies, Micron Technology, and GE Vernova. They are all tied to enormous spending on computing and electricity infrastructure needed to develop and operate advanced AI systems. The White House tells the Post that there are, quote, no conflicts of interest and that Trump's investments are made entirely by independent managers. But as former Obama administration official Don Fox says, no president since we have had this regime, there has been no president where we have ever seen this regime of conflicts of interest statutes has ever conducted their finances this way. And that right there is true. When we come back, we're going to enter the group chat. Jonathan Lemire, Katie German, Reed Galen, Basil Schmeichel, right here, standing by. It's-

0: Good morning. It is 10 a.m. on the East Coast, 7 a.m. out West. I'm Stephanie Ruhle. Welcome back to the second hour of Money, Power, Politics. It is time for the group chat. As we have been covering, MS Now, CNN, and Politico are suing Donald Trump and several top administration officials for blocking reporters' access to the White House, alleging the ban constitutes viewpoint discrimination that violates the First Amendment. Today, CNN was also removed from the pool coverage schedule. Trump responded in a Truth Social post that read in part this: "The White House is not instituting an assault on the free press, something which I cherish. It is instituting an assault on the fake news, something that has grown like a cancer in our beloved United States of America." But here's the thing. The president did not give any examples to back up his claims about the fake news. And now the New York Times is reporting that the TV pool will not be covering events designated as pool coverage of the president. That is according to a statement from the Washington bureau chief at Fox News. With that, let's enter the group chat. Jonathan Lemire is here, co-host of Morning Joe. Katie Drummond, global editorial director at Wired. Wired just launched their new app last week. Reid Galen, president of jointheunion.us, author and host of the Homefront podcast. He also served as deputy campaign manager for John McCain's presidential campaign. And Basil Smichel is here, a Democratic strategist and former executive director of the New York State Democratic Party. Mr. Lemire, you know I'm going to you. What is your take on all of this?
1: First of all, you're right in saying this is a dangerous attack on the free press and the democracy of our country. This is not just some beltway gossip. It's not about access. It's about our ability as reporters, as journalists, to represent media outlets and to better inform the citizenry.
0: We're the only industry named in the Constitution.
1: Yes, exactly right. This is a First Amendment situation. So today's development is, I find, heartening. What happened on Friday with MS Now and CNN and Politico thrown out of the White House, our colleagues' press passes do not work. Their hard passes do not work. They cannot enter the complex. Others have in the White House press corps have stood up and said this is unacceptable. So what this means today is that, you know, the pool of reporters traveling with the president, we do so because the president goes in spaces that are simply too small for the entire press corps to be in. So that includes on Air Force One, that includes the Oval Office, that includes small meeting spaces. So today, on a high stakes day, he's heading to the United Nations today, heading to New York. He's having a meeting with New York City Mayor Zohran Mamdani. The network, the TV crew will be empty. It was supposed to be CNN today. But since they have been banned, they obviously cannot fulfill their duty. But the other networks, and that includes Fox, CBS, ABC, NBC, they had a series of phone calls over the weekend, I am told, and have rallied together to say, we will not fill that slot either. So the Trump White House is trying to put a conservative news outlet in that position to potentially have a camera crew.
0: But not Fox News.
1: Fox News is part of this boycott. The president currently of the White House Correspondents Association is a Fox News correspondent. And they are with their colleagues in the press pool. Now, what's interesting here is, first of all, it's not even clear that the network that the White House is tapping to do this even has the capabilities to travel with the president. But even if they do, none of the other networks will use that footage.
0: Why? So it
1: will be, because they have agreed, that's what the pool agreement is that it's one camera representing the rest of the networks, and they share. One day it's ABC's turn, one day it's CBS's turn, one day it's CNN's turn. They pool that footage. That's the name. But today, because a pool reporter will not be in there, they're not going to use the footage. No one will see it.
0: Katie?
2: Well, I have to wonder how it plays for President Trump that Fox News anchors now need to explain to their viewers why they won't have any footage of this historic day and these very newsworthy conversations that the president is having. I mean, that can't possibly be working in his favor.
1: Well, he would certainly. I mean, we know he uses media attention like oxygen. So the question is, he may not have thought this through.
0: We talked about this in the last hour. So when the president first went after the AP in the beginning of this administration, and people were, you know, every other news organization was upset, but we all still showed up the next day. Mm. A member of Trump's first administration said the news is making a mistake. Trump's oxygen is the media. Even the conflict he has with the media when he comes out and talks to the press during the day. If you all stood together and did not show up for a week, he would fold. Of course, we did not do that. But now this is different.
3: It is 100% different. As you said, everything about him is being at the middle of the conversation. He is the singularity. He is the black hole. He is all of this. The gravitational pull of Donald Trump is what, frankly, keeps so many of the wheels in media spinning. Right. And so for now, so with the size of these organizations finally taking a stand and saying, no, we're not going to do it, I think is a really important step forward for the media to say, OK, you know what? Like, there are lines we're not going to cross. It took a lot of them. But finally, this is one we're not going to stand for.
4: I agree. This is an important moment of solidarity. And the fact that Fox News is joining that is also very important. We may diverge on how we cover the president, but it is really important to know that this is an institution that should be defended. That's why, you know, when you were going through the processes, Jonathan, it is really critical for viewers to understand that there are professionals that do this work. People are trained to do this work and follow certain guidelines and, as I said, processes, which to me is a zoom out point because it is part of the president's bigger attack against people with expertise. You know, he does this with the press. He's done it through DOGE, firing all those folks that work in agencies in D.C. It's like he doesn't care about people that actually have training in the work that they do. As long as they're loyal to him, that's all that matters. But as you said, when the oxygen goes out of the room, he's going
0: to
4: respond.
0: I want you to help us with this important distinction, because people could say, no, you're feeding it to Trump. He doesn't want bad coverage. And so this is what's going to get him away from that. If you're not with him, you can't cover him. That's not true. People can cover him more than ever. Think about Pete Hegseth, right? Think about when the Pentagon press pool basically got kicked out of the building. We've seen extraordinary reporting day in and day out since the first day of this war.
1: Yeah, we'll keep doing our jobs. Yeah. Journalists will keep doing
0: their jobs.
1: I want
0: you to stay on this,
1: so,
0: okay?
1: Yes, the Pentagon is a great example. When the press corps was more or less thrown out of the building, some of the reporters there from the Washington Post, the New York Times, the Atlantic, here at MS Now, have done tremendous work. You still are talking to sources. You're still talking to officials. Yes, in some ways, your life is made a little harder, but you're also not going to abandon your job. You're still going to do it. Yeah. And that's what he is, I think, hoping for here. We should note a decision he made to throw out these three news organizations without consulting aides. So they talk about not being thought through.
0: Or lawyers.
1: So, I mean, the earlier today, we, of course, know that MS Now, CNN, and Politico filed suit to get this overturned. They should be expecting a court date probably later this week. He will likely lose this. In the first term, when he had a CNN reporter's press badge, Jim Acosta's press badge taken, it went to the courts. He lost. It was returned. But this is part of a bigger strategy here from the president. It's not just the White House press corps, the Pentagon press corps. He's active lawsuits against a number of news organizations right now. There have been federal agents who have searched the homes of reporters. It is an all-out and dangerous assault on our constitutional obligation and right to have a free press and to better inform the citizens of this democracy.
0: And in the short term, listen, even if we'll continue to report, it makes everybody's job a lot harder.
2: It absolutely does. And the thing about this moment is there is so much that President Trump would love for all of us not to be covering, right? This
0: war,
2: moment,
0: the economy.
2: Exactly. The cost of living, what's going on with Iran, what is or is not happening with AI regulation. This is seismic and it is outrageous. It is also distracting, I think, journalists and the industry and the American people away from what they really should be reading about and learning about and watching on, you know, networks like MS Now, which is a real shame, but all the more reason for all of us to keep doing our jobs.
0: Yeah. How about the fact that he's just saying this is not an assault on the free press, it's an assault on fake media, and he's yet to cite a single example, right? There are thousands and thousands of stories out there. His team could easily prepare him and say, it's this story and here's what they got wrong and this is why we're doing it. We're not hearing from one single story.
3: Okay, but like that's making an assumption that the man's ever lived one moment in reality like the rest of us. I mean, first of all,
0: reality hits when you go to court.
3: But he doesn't care. Like, you have to assume that, like, he's done this because he really wants you all out of the White House. He doesn't care. It's more distraction. He thinks, because so many times, and I hate to say this, that the media industry has capitulated, whether it's on the news side or on the entertainment side, they're just going to give up. And if I lose, who cares? At least I took the fight to them. At least I showed them who's really boss. I can make their lives harder. I think we're giving him too much credit for any sort of deep thought, which he does not have the capability of.
4: You know, it's interesting for all of the members of Congress and others that are running for office right now in these midterms that have attached their wagon to Donald Trump. I wonder how they feel if he's not going to be covered anymore, because everything that they would likely say,
3: they probably love
4: on
3: it.
4: to the very thing that they would likely say to try to attach whatever victories they can say he has to what their ambitions are. And now you've blacked him out. then what do they have? They got to stand by themselves with nothing, with absolutely nothing. So this can't be good for them. I would be, if I'm one of them running in these states right now, I'd be partially upset because there's nothing that the president, because the guy who's supposed to shine a light on everyone and everything can't shine.
3: But may I just say one thing, one quick thing, though? I think we're overlooking one thing, which is MAGA has a massive media industry of its own.
5: Sure does. So, a hugely successful one.
3: A hugely successful one, a hugely expansive one. So we should not assume that because you all aren't in the building, that his people aren't getting the message. They 100% are. And at the end of the day, that's really who he cares about.
5: But hold on. That's what he cares about. But even MAGA being in the building, right? I watched Steve Bannon. Steve Bannon can't lie about the economy to the American people because it's our lived experience. Even think about how MAGA has covered the Epstein files. There are tons of issues that it doesn't matter what Pete Hegseth feeds the MAGA media. They don't all digest it.
3: They don't. They don't. But they're covering it. And that's the point, is they're getting their news from somewhere. If they're not going to get it from Fox, they'll get it from OAN. They'll get it from Bannon. They'll get it from wherever they need to
5: get it. I know there are enough of those people to win the midterms 6 weeks from now.
3: No, but this is my point, Stephanie. I don't think he cares.
4: No, he doesn't care. He doesn't care. But there are a lot of people that are running that really do care. And I think you're absolutely right. There is that ecosystem. But the problem that Trump and a lot of Republicans have is that ecosystem is shrinking. And there are a lot of folks that are saying, yeah, I don't believe them. And if you're an independent right now, you're not buying anything that they
1: got. This is a president whose approval rating is in the low to mid 30s, who's lashing out at the messenger when he realizes he can't actually defend the policies.
5: The group chat is sticking around. Do not go anywhere. We have so much more to cover. The conversation continues in just 90 seconds.

0: Okay, let's get back to the group chat. Everyone is still here. Let's talk about this triumphal arc. Now the president is saying, oh, there's going to be snipers, there's going to be drones, we're going to need it for national security. Is he pulling this out of thin air, or are basically his lawyers saying, here's what you need to do to thread the needle legally to get this thing approved?
1: I mean, you might be asking the wrong person. I have to say, every time I go to D.C., I'm not in D.C. that often, I am horrified and baffled and confused at sort of the pageantry and the sort of signposting of you know, Emperor Trump all over the city. So this to me feels like yet another continuation of this sort of demonstration of gaudiness and excess and sort of Trump worship that has taken over the city.
0: What do you think?
2: Oh, completely. But this is a nonsensical argument. I mean, but the reason why he's making it now is when the White House ballroom, when he first suggested this would be a ballroom, place for events, there was more pushback. But when he suddenly decided there'd be a national security component to it, he got more Republicans to rally around it and got more congressional funding for it. So that's what he's... And
0: that's what I'm thinking.
1: And that's where the snipers come in.
2: Yeah, yeah. Suddenly this out of nowhere this weekend, suddenly like, oh, it's going to be a place to have snipers, drone ports, and a storage facility for ammunition. It's because this argument worked for the ballroom, he says he thinks it worked, and therefore he's hoping to replicate it here. But this is lunacy. I mean, it is, first of all, the arch itself, I'd argue, is sacred space between the Lincoln Memorial and the Arlington National Cemetery.
0: And you know who agrees with you? Veterans.
2: Repeated veterans groups who have said, that, first of all, the construction of the arch will disrupt military funerals at Arlington, but also once it's finished, it will obscure all these views. It will dominate the landscape as an eyesore. That is hallowed ground. And he is putting this there, and now he's trying to justify that it's needed for security purposes because what? Somebody's going to invade from Virginia and like try to seize the Lincoln
3: Crystal
2: Memorial?
3: City's on the march.
2: I mean, it's madness.
4: I can't stop laughing. The one really upsetting part about all this, I mean, there are many, but what I've been hearing more is that people are becoming concerned that it's just going to, he wants it to really be a bunker because he doesn't want to leave the White House. And that's what really is concerning me, that people are kind of going there with it, that they're taking the January 6th and saying it's going to be worse because he doesn't want to leave. Well, and that even if that when assuming Democrats win either the House and or the Senate and they don't get seated, that this is going to be sort of ground zero for whatever action is going to be taken. And what bothers me is that folks are really taking it to sort of the worst possible.
1: And again, I don't know that we can give him that much credit that he's thinking that far, in that context. But I will say construction creates the appearance of permanence with the ballroom, with this.

0: is whether or not he wants to leave at the end of his term.
1: The answer is no.
0: No. Well, that's we got a whole other set of problems that we can discuss then. But is he wants no one to be able to forget him?
2: Yes.
0: Right. That's what all of this is about. Whether or not it's a ballroom, whether or not it's what he's done. He's turned the South Lawn into a cabana, right? At a low rent, you know, public golf course or the arch. All of it is that no matter what, when you fly into DCA over the river, right? Everything about Washington, D.C. screams Donald Trump.
2: The capital city will be remade. So long after Trump has left the White House, whenever that day comes, you'll be forced to think about him. His imprint will be forever in Washington. That's his thinking. Now, some of these projects, I do think, will be torn down immediately. Like, I think a president will be taking the oath of office on January 20th, 2029. You'll hear the jackhammers.
1: Yeah, and I'm not saying you shouldn't. I just, every time I hear about any of these, I just think, how much money is this costing the American people? And by the way, if during the last 45 seconds, someone on my team didn't quickly pivot so they could get Don't You Forget About Me as we go into commercial break, if that's not about to happen in the next 10 seconds, my heart's going to break. Okay, after the break, the one critical voting group now feeling the effects of soaring prices from the war in Iran is one that really matters. Farmers, how could it impact the midterm results? And later, a brand new poll now reveals what most voters think about the president's policies and the economy. We're going to bring that to you ahead. You're watching Money, Power, Politics. We might even talk about tomorrow.

0: President Trump's Iran war has been a major economic burden for a lot of Americans. They are feeling it in grocery stores, at the pump, and all over in terms of our high cost of living. But one group is feeling the effects twofold, America's farmers. They're dealing with sky-high diesel prices and elevated costs of fertilizer. One farmer told MS Now that it has been his most expensive harvest season to date. Here's just a little of what he told us.
1: Does it feel like the president is still disconnected from sort of the realities of what things are like for American farmers right now?
2: I think he's not disconnected. No, I think he knows what it is. I think he's just sacrificing us. I got poor, you know, not poor, but you know, I done lost a lot. There's more people out there hurting. It could be worse for me, but at the same time, I'm losing. So I don't think the wars that he said he'll never start over there and messing with them people for no reason is benefiting us at all.
0: Let's bring in MS Now's Namdi Egwuanwu, who has been speaking to farmers, and the group chat is still here. Namdi, what else did you learn?
1: You know, Stephanie, he really laid out to me how, for most American farmers, this is just the latest in a long line of challenges that they've had to overcome. Some of them have been natural disasters, things out of their control. But, you know, I spoke to this farmer earlier this spring during planting season when fertilizer prices, because of the closure of the Strait of Hormuz, was pushing him towards the brink of bankruptcy. And now he says, you know, he barely recovered from that. You're now in a situation where diesel prices are now resulting in just a significant burn on his pockets, extreme financial strain. And just to put this in perspective, Stephanie, the machine you see right now on screen, that is used to till his land. It requires 300 gallons of diesel for a day's full of work. In total, for a full day of work, this farm is using 800 gallons of diesel for the 4,000 acres that they manage. That cost him about $4,800 a day compared to last year when he was paying about $2,000. So he says that this is just a crunch on his pockets, and it feels that the most discouraging part of it for him is that there's no clear end in sight, that there's no, it doesn't appear that these prices are gonna come down. So he's just left managing, figuring out a strategy to continue to stave off bankruptcy.
0: So what's his hope? Another aid bill? Because the war's not ending anytime soon.
1: Well, you know, I talked to him about that, and he actually, his response was a bit cynical. He said that when fertilizer prices were high, they were supposed to get some help for that. There was supposed to be some temporary relief that never materialized. So now he says, while another aid bill would be helpful, what he wants is a level playing field. He wants the president to end conflicts abroad that are leading to heightened prices of fertilizer and fuel. He wants them to end trade wars that raise that lower commodity prices or make American farmers more vulnerable. That ultimately is the biggest desire, because as you heard him say, right now it feels like the president's agenda is sacrificing farmers and no one's paying attention.
0: Katie, how bad could the situation get as it relates to fuel prices, diesel prices? The war's not ending.
3: The war is not ending. I mean, I remember being here a month ago and saying, why are we at war with Iran and when is this going to end? I'm now back a month later asking the same questions. Right. I think we're going to be asking ourselves these questions for many, many months to come. And it will only continue to get worse. And what that means is that it continues to get worse for people like that farmer, for the average American person who is just trying to make a living. And we have all seen the polls. We've all seen the numbers. Nobody has any appetite for that anymore.
0: But the American farmer has been a loyal Trump supporter for these last elections. Will that change?
4: You know, it's a great question. There was another farmer being interviewed on another network, which I will not mention. And his quote that really struck me was, for the first time in my adult life, I feel like there's something out of my control. Mm. Right. And I thought that was really, really important, because now even he, who he lives in Texas, I think, can't deny the fact that you're spending $5,000 a day on fuel. I mean, Katie said last month, I was here in July, Stephanie, we were having the same exact conversation. Mm-hmm. When I come back in November, we'll have the exact same conversation. The difference is diesel will be at $7, which also means ultimately, and if it has not already started, it will in earnest this next few weeks, you're going to see it at the grocery store. You're going to see it everywhere, because when those things get off the boat from China, whatever it is we want to buy, it gets put on a semi truck or a train and gets shipped across the country. And every one of those costs does not stay at the port of Los Angeles or with the trucker himself, it comes to us.
0: And when costs go up to the consumers, that's not the media spinning. There's bad days ahead. That's our lived experience.
5: It's a lived experience, and Donald Trump wants you to believe him and say that it's all fake news again, but it's not. It is their lived experience. First of all, shout out for interviewing a black farmer, because black farmers are a sort of segment of that population that doesn't get as much attention, but they are hurting quite significantly. So for that gentleman to say he feels they're being sacrificed, I could imagine that is true for farmers across the country. And there's another stat or variable that doesn't get reported as much, and that is the increase in the buy now, pay later.
0: Mm-hmm. Oh my God. This is super important. Now, people who don't know how that works. Yes.
5: It's sort of the successor to layaway. Mm-hmm. And it is costing Americans a significant amount of money, because you have to pay a premium in a way to do
0: if
5: that.
0: You buy now, pay later, when the later comes,
5: yes.
0: If you cannot pay in full, the interest rates are astronomical.
5: Right. They're like payday loans.
0: Correct.
5: And what ends up happening is that you put people further in debt. But the reality is that more and more Americans are having to do that because they literally can't afford day-to-day items, including... Right. Grocery products. So the ripple effects are substantial.
6: And it's only going to get worse as the conflict in the Middle East continues, especially now the Trump going back and forth as to whether or not he'll strike the Houthis on behalf of Saudi Arabia. There's another waterway there that fuel comes through that now is in danger of being closed. We still don't have the Strait of Hormuz open in any real way. And the midterm elections are rapidly approaching. This is something that's it's topic number one for so many Americans, farmers or regardless of your position, because it's so tough to hit the grocery store or go to the gas station, and it takes such a dent out of your wallet.
0: And if the president wants to say, look at the markets, the economy is great, let's be clear. The people using buy now, pay later do not have significant stock portfolios. That doesn't solve anything.
6: No.
0: Namdi, thank you so much. Fantastic reporting. The group chat is not going anywhere. When we return, it's not just farmers. The new signs that the president could be in major trouble with the majority of voters when it comes to many of his policies and the economy. And remember, the economy was a main driver for millions of voters who said inflation was their top issue. Well, guess what? It's worse. You're watching Money Power Politics.

0: 43 days out from the midterms, voters are sending a pretty clear message about what is on their minds, their wallets. A new NBC News poll finds President Trump's approval is at a second-term low of 41%. 55% of voters say his policies have hurt the U.S. economy, and Democrats now hold a five-point edge when it comes to how voters are feeling about who they want to control Congress. Meanwhile, gas is averaging nearly $4.50 a gallon. And even in reliably red Kansas, Republicans are seeing signs of voter frustration and fading enthusiasm. The group chat is still here. Give us a reality check of how both sides are looking at this, because Democrats do not want to get over their skis here.
1: Yeah, they don't, and it is important that they don't. But I will say I'm encouraged by a few things. One, the often pilloried DNC chair, Ken Martin, does spend money in the states, and that's what makes a lot of these candidacies competitive. Two, I do feel that because of everything that's happening in the straight line that voters could draw from between the president, Iran, and their price increases, that they're taking it out on him. And if you look at the polling and the crosstabs, I do love crosstabs.
0: You love the crosstabs.
1: I do love a good crosstab. that Democrats are now seen as more trustworthy on issues like the economy and immigration and even foreign policy, areas that Republicans have typically been strong in. So with all of those points, I do think Democrats can be encouraged. But at the same time, when you balance that with the ways in which Donald Trump has tried to erode the ballot, the access to the ballot, whether it's the redistricting or it's the removal of mailboxes, voting boxes, or the changes with the Postal Service, there are real barriers to getting that vote counted. And that's where I think the entire sort of ecosystem needs to come together to push back.
0: You can think of scores of American people don't like politics or not affiliated with a party. When it comes to as corrupt as Donald Trump is, many people say, I don't know, all politicians are corrupt. But when you go to gas prices, right, $4.50 a gallon, and a president saying high price of gas is a small price to pay to protect us from nuclear power, a nuclear attack that he has yet to show any evidence was imminent.
2: I mean, I think for the average American, there are sort of two things here. The average maybe Trump voter. I was told we weren't going to be getting into conflicts with other countries. Why are we in Iran? I was told my life would get less expensive. Now it's significantly more expensive. I think those are two very, very real and very, very serious forces that he needs to contend with, whether he knows and cares, you know, or not. We were just talking at the break about sort of the dilemma he's gotten himself into when he talks about how great the economy is, and he's sort of out there bragging and touting that. The economy is being propped up by the tech industry, by artificial intelligence, which, you know, as you were saying, is one very compelling explanation for why we are apparently not going to see any meaningful regulation of that tech at all. Ironically, AI is also incredibly unpopular among Americans. So I don't quite know how he gets himself out of that triangle trap that he's in.
3: Yeah, he's wildly out of step right now on AI, both in terms of the construction of data centers, which the public has soured on and he continues to support. But then in recent weeks, his full-throated defense of the industry, saying there won't be guidelines. He wants to further enable growth. And we can go back and forth as to the right balance. But certainly we're seeing right now public polling suggests, and industry leaders suggest, there needs to be at least some sort of safeguards. A good time to raise that issue would be this week when he has a summit with President Xi Jinping of China. But at least to this point, Trump's not suggesting he will.
4: On AI, just for a second, there was a story, I think, in Politico last week that the Democratic sort of consultant class is telling their candidates, don't get too far out in front on AI. Don't badmouth AI. Like, don't listen to your consultants, as someone who spent most of my life doing this. Like, it's an 80% issue, right? Like, if it's an 80% issue, they can spend a gajillion dollars and you're going to win your race, right? They can't outspend you on an 80% issue. And so to me, this is where I think sometimes Democrats say, oh, we could win. Let's not do anything to get in trouble. Remember, you guys might not be football fans. The prevent defense was a thing for a long time.
0: Yes.
4: But the only thing it prevented was victory. Right.
0: Okay. But we keep talking about Donald Trump has this huge war chest. What is it? $400 million. And these Republican candidates just want to crack at it. Let's say Donald Trump opens the wallet, writes you a big check. What does that ad look like? Because if you're taking money from his super PAC, you need to use his script and make sure he's in that ad with you at a time when he's polling so low.
4: Well, I would say this is one time where we should separate Donald Trump, the person, from his political team. And I know a lot of them, and they are good at their jobs. They will make the ad say whatever it is they think they need it to say to activate their voters. Because that's the biggest issue, is Republicans, whether or not they're MAGA or, you know, normal Republicans, whatever that means, they don't really have a way to protest Donald Trump other than not showing up.
0: Okay, ad say? Right? Ignore, don't pay attention to gas prices because Abdul al-Sayed, he's coming for you in Kansas. That's what the ad's going to say?
4: I mean, it'll say, he'll go, look, he'll play the hits. They'll play the hits. It'll be immigration. It'll be safety. It'll be DSA and the communists. Mm. It'll be those people. I mean, they don't really have a big set of tools in the toolbox, but they're going to go back to the classics because that's what's worked for
1: them. Which is a far cry from Reagan's Morning in America ad, which was so optimistic, didn't have Reagan in it at all, didn't have his voice in it at all, but it was, look how far we came as a country. That was 1984, and Reagan won every state except his opponent, Mondale State. And
4: that's why they let him.
1: But I think to your point earlier, you know, what Republicans seem to be doing, which I think it's too late, but they're trying it now, is this candidate-level differentiation on the ground and saying, you know, let's have a little autonomy from Donald Trump. I don't know that that works. I don't know that I think it's too little, too late.
4: And Maria Eliza Salazar down in Miami, she has this big hullabaloo about this ad she's going to do about, you know, President Trump, you've been wrong on immigration. And then she goes on CBS and it's like, we had a good talk. He was very, very polite. He was very gracious. He was a great guy. I'm just saying, maybe you shouldn't listen to your advisors. Which advisors? Oh, I'm, you know, he's the only one. So, I mean, she got way out there because she saw, like, that the Latino population in South Florida has completely flipped on this. And now she's like, oh, maybe not.
0: Let me ask you, Jonathan, about a story that won't go away. Okay, so as it relates to grift and corruption, Trump doesn't even apologize for most of it, right? When you talk to Don Jr. or Eric, they're like, we're allowed to be in whatever business we want. Don't mind our business. But this Russian oligarch with very close ties to Vladimir Putin, who paid, whether it was for Don, let's be clear, it wasn't for the dinner on the evening of Donald Trump's actual wedding ceremony, but for the wedding weekend on a private island, this guy shelled out hundreds of thousands of dollars. Now, the Trumps basically are saying, well, maybe we've paid the money back. That the fact that they're even walking this story back, saying we paid the money back, how bad is it that they felt like they needed to do that with 6 weeks to go before the election? Because they're not apologizing for anything. But this, they're saying, no, we paid the money back. And I want to remind our audience, Don Jr. is now worth between $300 and $400 million. Yet he thought it was cool to have this guy pay, I don't know, $200,000 for his wedding parties.
3: Must be nice to have friends like that, I guess.
0: Yeah,
3: it is. It's extraordinary. Yet Trump himself on Friday, when asked about this, the president was asked about this, claimed his son paid it back. They haven't provided any evidence that he did, we should note.
0: The fact that he's even having to say Don Jr. paid it back, is that not an admission of guilt, something we almost never get?
3: Yeah, I mean, usually these kind of stories are melt with a shrug within the White House or in the great Trump
0: orbit. That's what I mean.
3: Yeah, so this, I mean, I would not say that there are too many in Trump orbit who are like have their hair on fire about this. There are the usual cast of characters, Republicans who are leaving office, Tillis, Cassidy, those senators who criticized it. Most in Trump's orbit.
0: They don't count.
3: Yeah. Most in Trump's orbits are still just sort of moving on. That said, there was at least a quiet acknowledgement like, okay, this one's pretty bad because this oligarch has such ties to Putin. Obviously, the Ukraine-Russia conflict continues. This just extends the storyline. Just what exactly is the relationship between the Trump family and Moscow, et cetera, et cetera, et cetera. And even Trump himself, who we should note, skipped that wedding. But Trump himself on Friday said, maybe he didn't do a background check of his son and his pal. So there's at least acknowledgement this was not an ideal situation.
0: This, while Jared Kushner is publicly saying the war with Ukraine could be over if Ukraine would just give that land back, which is the reason they went to war to begin with. And I want to share, just moments ago, MS Now, CNN, and Politico have officially filed the lawsuit against the Trump administration over its ban of our journalists. And we're going to continue to provide updates as we get them. But this group chat is not going anywhere. When we return, tensions escalate in the Middle East as the president tells Fox News, oh my God, he's considering wiping Iran out. So where does the war go from here? Here's where it's definitely not going away.

0: President Trump is openly weighing just how far to escalate the war with Iran. At least that's what he says. Over the weekend, he told Fox News, "My question is, if and when do I blow the entire nation up?" And this conflict is spreading, with Iran-backed Houthi forces gaining territory in Yemen, launching attacks towards Saudi Arabia, and threatening one of the world's most important shipping routes through the Red Sea. The New York Times reporting the president has gone back and forth, deciding not to join Saudi Arabia in joint strikes against the Houthi forces. Jonathan, weigh in on this, right? When I hear we're not siding with Saudi Arabia, my first thought is always, man, MBS cannot be happy with Jared at this point. But also, all the Iranian people or Iranian Americans who at the beginning of this conflict were saying, yes, Trump is coming to the rescue, and he has no problem saying, when I blow the entire nation up.
1: Which would be a war crime, of course. But yes, the Saudi part of it's interesting too. I mean, the Trump administration to this point, pretty deferential to Riyadh. They've really prized those close ties here. But Trump has backed away from, at least for now, coming to their aid, because he doesn't want to escalate this conflict further, in part because he knows if he did and Iran were then to retaliate at a significant measure, we don't have the defensive measures, munitions to adequately protect our assets and allies.
2: I mean, I find all of this completely terrifying. And again, Donald Trump got the United States and every other country into this conflict in the first place, and now has no idea what to do with it, which from a geopolitical standpoint, not even thinking about what's going on with Iran, which is a deadly and disastrous boondoggle, the geopolitics of all of this are a mess. They're a complete mess.
0: Reed, where are we going?
3: Well, that's the problem. We don't know. But, you know, to add on to Katie's point, it must be, and somebody can confirm this, the first time since World War II that the United States does not have a carrier battle group in the Pacific Ocean. I mean, the idea, everybody's worried about China. Okay, we just gave them the biggest lake in the world to go run around in. And so I think this is one of those things where, again, he got himself into this. He doesn't have the ability to say, you know what, we made a mistake. Let's de-escalate this. Let's get out. When, you know, the very well-known progressive organization that is the Council on Foreign Relations says this might be the biggest strategic blunder in American history, you know we've gone off the rails. And I think just to Jonathan's point, we have a real question to ask ourselves as the American people is we spend $1 trillion a year on defense.
0: Trillion with a T.
3: Where the hell is all the money going? Mm. Because we don't have enough stuff to fight a minimal war. And that's what this is from a strategic perspective, from a military perspective. What are we going to do if something really big comes up?
0: And really big, like the president following through with the threat, when I blow the whole country up.
4: Oh, it's terrifying and scary. And I can't believe I'm here. I'll be 55. I'm a Gen Xer. And this feels like retrofuturism to me. We're talking about nuclear war, right, gas prices, and Iran. Again.
0: For no reason.
2: For no
4: reason whatsoever.
1: Choice.
4: And to me, it just goes to your point. You know, I'm just amazed that if I go back to those 80s, and I'm mentioning Ronald Reagan for the second time on the show, I never thought I'd do that. But, Reagan Republicanism was, we're going to be strong in the world, we're going to have a strong military, and that is going to be the cornerstone, to me, of Republican politics. Look how far the party has fallen. That's all I got.
3: Yeah, 100%.
0: This is where we are. Jonathan Lemire, Katie Drummond, Reed Galen, and Basil Smigel. Thank you for being part of the group chat today. But for you, do not go anywhere. Good News Rules is next, and I'm telling you, it's an excellent one.

There is always good news somewhere. And you know, on this show, we believe that good news rules. Saturday was the Diamondbacks' 25th anniversary of their 2001 World Series championship win. And to commemorate the occasion, they brought in their lucky charm from the season. That is trumpet player Dr. Jesse McGuire. He performed during their 2001 postseason, but on Saturday, McGuire had some bad luck with his trumpet while performing the national anthem. It malfunctioned, and man, did he think on his feet.

0: I mean, talk about a baller. His trumpet stopped working, so he finished the song, one of the hardest songs ever, by singing in front of that crowd. No surprise, he received a standing ovation, and the team's manager sought him out on the field just to applaud that extraordinary performance. This is the definition of the show must go on. Amazing. That does it for us today. I'm Stephanie Ruhle. Thank you for watching Money, Power, Politics. I will see you right back here tomorrow. Do not go anywhere. Luke Russert takes over for State of Play next. Hey, Luke.
1: Stephanie, that was textbook American resilience. You love to see it, my friend. All right, take care. President Trump's fight against the First Amendment enters a new phase with legal challenges now underway versus a White House showing no signs of backing down. Also, the president runs a familiar play call, saying his arch vanity project is now a military necessity for the nation's capital. Virginia Democratic Congressman Don Beyer will be here to respond. And Trump kicks off a massive foreign policy week at the United Nations in New York, but not before an audience with Mayor Mamdani at Gracie Mansion. I'm Luke Russert, in for Peter Alexander, and this is the State of Play. President Trump insisting he is not assaulting the free press just hours before addressing leaders of the free world, as well as those who repress the media in their own countries, at the UN General Assembly. The White House reacting this morning to the First Amendment lawsuit MS Now, CNN, and Politico are filing to defend the constitutionally protected right that the government does not get to decide what the press reports or publishes. The president has explicitly said the ban is retaliation because he doesn't like their reporting. He is trying to silence what he calls the fake news. We here, we call it the facts. Without question, the UN General Assembly is one of the biggest foreign policy events of the year. But Trump heads there with this lawsuit in tow instead of the traditional press crews documenting what's happening so that you can hold your elected officials accountable. The Wall Street Journal reports Trump's anger reached a fever pitch Friday after watching clips from this network. A few hours later, the teams were banned from the White House. Americans largely stopped calling it the President's House, the 19th century, for the extraordinary fact that it belongs to the people. And the press pool is how we, the people, get inside. You hear us talking about the press pool, and it's been around for decades, and it's how you get to see the president. It's how we can watch him live inside the Oval Office or as he boards Air Force One. But since there physically is not a ton of room in these spaces, five networks share the responsibility on behalf of the larger press corps, and they rotate. Today was supposed to be CNN's turn, but with the network banned, the outlets that rely on the pool, they don't have access to that live coverage, and you have no eyes on your president. And that's what this boils down to. It's about you, the taxpayer, the American voter, and your right to fair, independent journalism free from any interference from the White House. Let's bring in MS Now legal affairs reporter Fallon Gallagher, senior White House reporter Vaughn Hilliard. He and his crew, might I add, are set up on a public street corner outside the White House perimeter because of the ban. Also with us is First Amendment scholar and UPenn associate professor Amanda Shiner. But I want to talk to Vaughn right now. Vaughn, you are out. Sorry, Eugene's here with me at the table. My bad. Who is also a former president of the White House Correspondents Association. How did I forget Eugene right here at the table next to me, my friend? All right, Vaughn, I want to start out with you. You are located across the street from the White House on a public street. I want to add two things here. One, this perimeter of the White House at the behest of Donald Trump is built out, has been going on for a while, not just related to the media. As a member of the public, you used to be able to go up and take a selfie by the fence. You can no longer do that. They pushed out people away from the people's house. Two, how much of this do you think is a result of he wants to switch the media narrative and he doesn't have a real White House press secretary right now? So the people in his ear might not have the smartest interest for the country at heart.
2: Two parts to that, Luke. Number one, you're right. This is the closest that we can get to the White House. I wish we had a better camera position to at least offer you, but we're on 17th Street. This is the Eisenhower Executive Office Building. So we're about a block away. There is an active effort to construct permanent fencing by individuals who've been appointed by Donald Trump to the National Planning Commission around Lafayette Park and up along 15th Street and 17th Street. So, you know, for folks that may be coming to Washington, D.C., there is no indication that there is ever going to be access again along that fence line where you'd be able to stand outside. And so that really is why we are here alongside of the actual ban from entering that security perimeter. And I just want to emphasize here, this isn't just about in my ability, Vaughn Hilliard's ability, or Jake Traylor, or Laura Barone Lopez, or Akayla Gardner, MS Now, or CNN, or Politico's, but this is about future organizations' access. The President of the United States, before implementing this ban on Friday, made it very clear from the Oval Office, Luke, that in this country, purposely negative stories should not allow to be written. Those were his words. And in this lawsuit filed by MS Now, Politico, and CNN, our legal team makes very clear that it is viewpoint discrimination and that the president and the White House cannot arbitrarily decide which journalists have access, because the president acknowledged that this is a ban on the free press. Again, a ban on the free press, his own words. And there are ultimate damages from that. Our ability to not only ask him, the chief executive of the United States, questions, but also cabinet members and administration officials in that secure perimeter. We no longer have that access. And Luke, the one other point you made was about the infrastructure around him. He doesn't have a press secretary anymore. He does have a communications director, Stephen Chung, but this is Donald Trump's decision. And this goes back to, you know, 2024, back to during his first term there. Ultimately, there has never been an explicit allegation made publicly by any member of Donald Trump's campaign or by the White House that MS Now, formerly MSNBC, has ever asked an inappropriate or unfair question. I keep coming back to that. And for the last 18 months, we at MS Now have been asking the President of the United States for an interview, and he has declined repeatedly to do so. So this ban not only restricts our ability, and we expect the courts to intervene and allow us back in here, but this is a moment here where we're talking about not just MS Now, Luke, but about future news organizations 3 years from now, 10 years from now, 50 years from now, and the ability of the chief executive to not be able to be the one who decides who does and does not have the ability to ask him questions.
1: It's a very good point, Vaughn, because I think we here at MS Now have adhered to a high standard of reporting about truth, and we've always made sure that our viewers are informed of the truth. And sometimes Donald Trump doesn't like the truth, and we're sorry, but presidents don't get to decide what the truth is. This is not a zone for alternative facts. Vaughn Hilliard from the outside the White House, outside the People's House on the People's Streets, thank you so much for joining us. I want to go to Fallon. Fallon, this legal process is moving forward. I understand there's some new information about the judge who got this case, who was assigned this case from the three networks.
3: Yeah, Luke, moments ago, we found out that the judge assigned to this was going to be Judge Timothy Kelly. He is a Trump appointee. But what's really notable about this is that he is the same judge who was assigned to Jim Acosta's lawsuit in 2018. And that was a very similar case to the case that our lawyers filed this morning jointly with CNN and Politico. Back in 2018, the White House confiscated Jim Acosta's press credential, his hard pass, because they didn't like the questions that he was asking in a press conference. CNN filed a very similar lawsuit on similar grounds to ours. They went to the judge asking for what's called a temporary restraining order, meaning an immediate block. Our lawyers have done the same thing this morning. We are asking for a temporary restraining order to block the ban and also restore those press credentials to our reporters so they can get back to the White House and start reporting. Judge Timothy Kelly granted that TRO, and that is as far as that suit went. The White House backed down. CNN withdrew their suit, but they made similar arguments. And what's really interesting about what he did then is he ruled on the due process grounds, that we also made a due process argument saying that our reporters didn't receive appropriate notice before the president implemented this ban on Friday afternoon via Truth Social. We are also making an First Amendment argument, saying that this is retaliation for lawful news gathering because the president doesn't like the news that we're reporting. It's called viewpoint discrimination. We're saying that it's unfair for the president. It's a violation of the First Amendment for the president to block our reporters from the White House, which is a non-public forum. There is abundant case precedent that says once you open the White House to press, you cannot arbitrarily discriminate against certain reporters. And so we have filed that lawsuit this morning. I expect this will move very quickly because we filed that temporary restraining order that I was talking about, and we could be in a courtroom as soon as tomorrow.
1: It moves quickly, and we should mention that Jim Acosta, when that case was ongoing, was the chief White House correspondent of CNN. So there is a history of the White House not liking people who ask aggressive questions and hold them to truth and accountability. Fallon, thank you so much. Let's get more into the legal theory here now with Amanda. Amanda, I want to ask you, in regards to this case, you know, the press is the only private institution that the founding fathers actually took the time to mention in our Constitution, in the First Amendment. What do you see as the legal theory here that is allowing for MS Now, Politico, and CNN to really make the argument that, hey, look, we are inside the House, you don't get to silence us right away?
4: So the First Amendment protects, you know, speech we like and speech we don't like, and that includes with regard to the president. And just as Fallon was saying, I mean, it's clear under the First Amendment, even though there are some questions about press access to certain government buildings and other issues, this one is a really clear case because the president said the quiet part out loud and was very clear that he's excluding these outlets because they have, you know, written negative things or reported negative things against him. And under the First Amendment, if, you know, the government opens, for example, the White House press room to outlets generally, they can't exclude people on viewpoint grounds. But basically, because folks are write critical or report critical things on them, that's very obviously unconstitutional.
1: So when Donald Trump says, I like freedom of the press, I just don't like fake news. So when he says, I basically just want media outlets around me that are friendly and nice and do what I say, that's legally not okay.
4: No, it's not. It's legally, very clearly, it's wildly unconstitutional, but the president is clearly not concerned with that. And I'll say, I think part of that, if he's really, I think, in this administration more broadly, is normalizing attacks on American institutions and American values, including the freedom of the press, in ways that would have been unthinkable, not that long ago. And I think not just to try to delegitimize them, but also change how ordinary Americans think about what the president has the power to do and what our rights are. And that includes the right to have a free press, meaning not people just selected for, you know, to be sycophants to the president, but to have a free press that reports on what our government is doing.
1: Eugene, you're here with me. The first thing I thought about when I got the news of all this happening was this White House has actually allowed some very friendly media outlets inside of the door. And those are the ones they like. The Pentagon press pool, in fact, is filled. Lindell TV, started by MyPillow CEO Mike Lindell, the Gateway Pundit, Human Events. Today in New York City, Real America's Voice, a small pro-Trump network, was listed as the secondary crew for this important trip to the UN. Okay, he's surrounded by people that'll literally repeat every single lie that he says. If that's allowed, why is he so concerned about MS Now and Politico and CNN? He has the outlets that'll say whatever the heck he wants.
5: Right, because we say the things that he doesn't want and the things that he doesn't like. One of the things when I was president, we started to see this expansion of the kinds of folks they wanted to be at the White House. And what's interesting is, and I no longer speak for the WHA, I want to make that very clear, but the WHA has never historically been against the expansion of folks that are allowed into the White House covering the White House. It has always been about the subtraction. And that is what we're seeing here, because again, as Vaughn said, it's not about me, you, Vaughn, any of the folks that actually go to the White House and cover him every single day. It is about the American people having eyes on the president. And right now, Real America's Voice, a lot of you have probably not heard about it, is going to be the only video camera that is going to be technically pooling. I will say watching all five of the major networks saying, actually, we're not going to engage and participate in any of this means that what Real America's Voice gets is probably just going to be on Real America's Voice and used by other conservatives.
1: And I think that's an important thing for us to contextualize for the audience here, is that CNN was supposed to be the outlet that was going to report on this very important trip that Donald Trump had to the UN today. Mm-hmm. Donald Trump's going to meet with the head of China. Mm-hmm. Okay, that's a country that we know has nullified any semblance of press freedom over the years. So here we have a hand-picked propaganda outlet from the Trump White House covering Trump's meeting with the head of China. That's quite a thing in the United States of America, where the freedom of the press is protected by the First Amendment.
5: Protected by the First Amendment, and it is the only job other than the ones in the government that's in the Constitution. And I think when you look at this largely and you zoom out from just talking about mm-hmm. the press, this is a president in an administration that don't lack accountability, whether it's from the press, whether it is from the courts or Congress. The folks that are literally supposed to be, their whole job is to hold the president and his administration accountable. They don't want that to happen. And the question for the American people is why? What are the things they're trying to hide? No president likes the press around. No president likes us asking questions about the things they're doing using the money and in the name of the American people. None of them do. But it's very different to be upset with it and then to do the actions that are illegal that the president did today.
1: Part of it is they want to switch the narrative. They like to fight the media. But part of it is they keep tingling going in this autocratic direction. And that's sadly, ground that's also very comfortable for him. Eugene Daniels, thank you so much. Amanda Shiner, appreciate you being on the show. Appreciate it. Later this hour, our preview of President Trump's message to foreign adversaries and frustrated allies of the United Nations. But first, Virginia Democratic Congressman Don Beyer responds to the president's new pitch to build his so-called triumphal arch into a military complex. We're back in 90 seconds.

As Americans across the country voice their concerns about the cost of living, fears about artificial intelligence, and corruption in Washington, President Trump is doubling down on what appears to matter most to him, his 250-foot so-called triumphal arch near the solemn grounds of Arlington National Cemetery. He wrote on social media that the arch will now be a, quote, top-grade military complex triumphal arch to house, store, and have the rapid ability to use large numbers of drones, plus snipers on both the roof and plaza areas, and additionally have and hold large quantities of sniper ammunition in storage. That announcement comes with little other details, similar to the president's other announcement on Saturday. He wrote, quote, I am forming the AI force. I will be announcing in the near future the AI czar. Only high IQ individuals need apply. Okay. Let's bring in Democratic Congressman Don Beyer of Virginia. He represents the area surrounding Arlington National Cemetery. He also co-chairs the Congressional AI Caucus. Congressman, thank you so much for being on the show. So when I heard this, the first thing that stood out to me was the militarization of Washington, D.C. and this area. You couple this announcement of putting drones in this arch with what he's already done by establishing this perimeter in the White House that effectively pushes people away, building a bunker in the White House. He certainly does not like the peaceful transfer of power, as we saw from what happened on January 6th.

0: as we saw from what happened on January 6th, this feels like somebody who is very much wants to anchor down in this capital city and doesn't want to leave and is showing very much a show of force.
1: Well, we're seeing Virginia started early voting on Friday.
0: Yeah.
1: It's amazing the turnout. All the people that are afraid he wants to stay forever.
0: Mm-hmm.
1: You know, that imaginary third term.
0: Yeah.
1: And, you know, the arch was a terrible idea to begin with. First of all, there's an enormous number of men and women buried there that served our country, including mm-hmm. my grandparents, my mother, my father, mm-hmm. my sister are all there. And so the veterans groups have really been objecting to it. The air traffic controllers and the airplanes are very concerned because they fly right over that spot. And that was before the drones. If you put drones off the top of that thing, it's going to be very dangerous for the flights.
0: You know, this is not a small arch. It's very large. We have some comparisons of, stuff in London and Paris and Rome and whatnot in terms of size. And you think about what Arlington means to so many. It's the final resting place of some of our heroes. And to have this vanity ego project there is really unbecoming of what the area is. I have been surprised because a lot of those veteran groups are very Trump friendly. And they have said, we don't like this.
1: No, they don't like it at all. I've not yet met a Virginian, Democrat or Republican, who wants it there. You know, at 250 feet, it's 2.5 times the size of the Lincoln Memorial on the other side of the bridge, which is a big, impressive building, half the height of the Washington Monument. National Park Service did a study and showed like 31 of the most important historical venues, they will be affected by this. And I'm sort of struck. He says he's going to store all the ammunition there. I'm reminded that July 14th, 1789, the French Revolution, they attacked the Bastille because that's where the ammunition was. So by the way, you know, the plane that hit the Pentagon was looking for the White House, but they couldn't find it. Mm. This can be very easy to find the arch.
0: It would be. I want to switch gears now to AI. This is something that we saw the president's talking about AI czar, AI force. I find this discussion about Trump and AI to be one that is pretty easy to boil down, which is a massive conflict of interest. Donald Trump has a portfolio of his own. He's made more stock trades than all of Congress combined. His son's heavily invested in AI. The lack of regulation seems to go hand in hand because it makes money for Donald Trump and Trump Inc. What are your thoughts on this new announcement of this AI czar, AI force or whatnot? Do you think it has any ability to give a proper level of oversight to this industry?
1: Absolutely not. And it's come with absolutely no explanation. The day before, he's saying AI, these fears are a hoax. And then he's saying he wants an AI czar and an AI force. And then he's talking about how much he's investing in it. He has no credibility whatsoever. And he's clearly not listening to the scientists and the computer folks who put these together who say the risk is very real. Not 100%, but it could be 10%. We need to pay attention to it.
0: And I think that's something where a lot of Americans look at this, and it's evidently clear there is no real self-regulation. I think we had an announcement today that Anthropic and another one of the AI companies was talking about possibly some area of trying to check each other. But it seems to be this race to accumulating as much power as possible with no absolute oversight. We had Senator Gallego on our air not long ago, and he said, just from a military perspective, the danger that AI poses from the ability for AI to take over systems, for the AI to get out of laps, not to mention if the technology is all out there and it falls into the wrong hands, we have seen what can happen with drones in the Ukraine. We can see with in Russia in terms of their fighting capabilities. AI drones in the American soil, it's a scary thing.
1: It is a very scary thing, especially when you think about the OpenAI, when it had its bots attack Hugging Face, it wasn't one or two, it was a swarm of AI bots. Just imagine those swarm getting into a swarm of drones and what it could do.
0: It's not good. I want to ask one last question here about NIH. NIH is in our backyard here in the area. This region of the country has just undergone terrible job losses because of Trump's cuts to the federal government. A lot of people looking for work. Now Donald Trump talking about trying to take over grants for NIH. These are the grants that have led to some of the most remarkable advances in medical health in our country. How concerned are you about this?
1: I'm very concerned. Scientists should be making those decisions. Our lifespans are much better now. We're a lot healthier than we were because of what NIH has done over the many years. But to put it into political hands, whether the Democratic hands or Republican hands, is silly. Let's keep it with the people who know where the research is going to provide the most benefit.
2: Lastly, you've been following this story because it's been all over the place now.

0: MS Now, CNN, Politico engage in a lawsuit on the First Amendment because Donald Trump, quite frankly, does not like to hear the truth. The truth makes too much noise from him. It has been this slow walk into autocratic, authoritarian government here to some degree in the United States. As a member of Congress, when you see what he said about MS Now and Politico and CNN and essentially making the decision because he did not like hearing this truth, how concerned are you for the future of a free and fair press in these United States?
1: I've been concerned for quite a long time. His lawsuits against CBS and ABC, his threats from the FCC to take away licenses of ABC stations that he didn't like what they were saying. You know, Luke, this is the first thing that dictators and autocrats do, is they suppress the free press. And I'm so glad that the other networks, even Fox News, have said they won't join the pools. We all have to come together to fight this.
0: It's absolutely right. You've seen this in Russia. We saw it happen in Turkey. It can happen here. Congressman Don Beyer, we appreciate it. Thank you so much. Luke. Next, another ICE-involved shooting puts the agency and its leaders back under scrutiny. We'll hear from a reporter who is on the scene right after it happened.

0: Welcome back. Questions remain about the condition of a man shot by an ICE agent in Texas on Sunday, marking the second ICE-related shooting in that state this summer. 28-year-old Venezuelan immigrant Wilbur Rafael Garces Perez was making a DoorDash delivery when he was pursued by ICE agents and shot at. He was admitted to a hospital and treated for a gunshot wound to the torso. Later, Garcia Perez was released into ICE custody. His attorney just told MS Now reporter Alex Tabbitt that he is being held at a detention center, in South Texas, 2 hours from Austin. But his condition remains unclear. During the pursuit, Garces Perez made a call to his wife.
1: At 12:30, she got a call from him. He was shouting and saying that he had been shot, and he was obviously in a lot of pain, and then the call cut off. And that's the last she heard from him.
0: DHS released a statement overnight saying his condition is stable and they are now seeking to deport him. They say he had a final order of removal, and that's why he was being pursued. His attorney said in a statement, a removal order is not an explanation for a shooting. The public deserves the facts. His family deserves answers. They are filing a temporary restraining order to block his deportation. Homeland Security and the Austin Police Investigative Unit are conducting separate investigations into how this shooting unfolded. Joining us now is investigative reporter at the Austin American Statesman, Tony Plahetsky. Tony, you were on the scene right after the shooting happened. What did you see and what can you tell us?
2: Luke, I was there within several minutes after this first happened. And at the time, you know, there was a growing number of law enforcement officials who were descending on the scene. But what was so striking, and you can see it there, was that blue four-door Toyota. And you could see the bullets riddled in that car. And at that point, as word began to spread throughout the community, there began a growing number of demonstrators and protesters yelling at the investigators, calling for the abolition of ICE, and really just a major upset in this city. Luke, a city that has really been on edge for many months as this violence has played out in other cities, very concerned that perhaps it would come to the streets of Austin. And that's exactly what happened yesterday.
0: Yeah, it's unclear the status of this particular individual, but I think it goes without saying that this is another shooting in the troubling line of people that are getting shot in cars or around their vehicles by ICE. We had a murder, I would argue, that happened in Colombia. A Colombian immigrant that happened in Maine. We had another one in Houston area not so long ago. This individual was out working. He was working for DoorDash, contributing to the local economy, doing a job that likely a local person did not want to do. When you talk about the community and being on edge, what do people feel when they see something like that? A gentleman working for DoorDash getting shot up in his vehicle.
2: Well, they're very angry and they're very upset. And we saw that at the scene. Again, within hours, there was this growing number, ultimately hundreds of people at that scene. But Luke, I also want to say what is so disturbing to, and so upsetting to so many people who are following this locally and, of course, across the country, is that ICE has given very little information, essentially no information about what exactly they were doing, the type of law enforcement activity they were doing, what tactics they may have employed that led to this shooting. That is a big open question at this hour. They've given no information about that. And in fact, only released that statement that you read earlier some 10 hours after the shooting. And so that is why the local district attorney here in Travis County, as well as the Austin Police

0: Police want to be part of this investigation. They want to be able to have a seat at the investigative table to determine what exactly happened, and perhaps more importantly, whether or not for them, criminal charges could or should be brought in this case.
1: It's a very good point. I would also add, for a time, it was unclear where this gentleman was in the system while he was battling life-threatening injury as a cause of that shooting. So that's also something very concerning. Tony Plahetsky from the Austin American-Statesman, thank you so much for your time, sir. We appreciate it.
0: Thanks,
1: Next,
0: Luke.
1: a major week for President Trump's global standing under the microscope at the United Nations in New York before he welcomes the Chinese leader to the White House. That's next.

0: President Trump is heading into this week with a schedule packed with meetings on international diplomacy, beginning later today when he travels up to New York for the annual United Nations General Assembly. The ongoing war with Iran will be top of mind, with the president also expected to have meetings with several world leaders, including Ukraine's President Zelensky, amid his country's ongoing war with Russia. Also this week, President Trump will have his long-anticipated summit with China's President Xi on trade. It's important to note Trump's meeting with the communist leader, well known for the suppression of his country's media, comes as President Trump cracks down on media access here at home, barring this network, CNN and Politico's access to the White House. Joining us now is the editor at The Insider, Michael Weiss. Michael, thank you so much for being on the show.
1: Sure. Thanks for having me.
0: I want to ask you about Donald Trump's changing tone toward China. I went to a few of his presidential rallies as a reporter in 2015, 2016, and he was always very angry about China. China's ripping us off. China is hurting our factories. China is hurting our farmers, et cetera. Didn't like China. Now he seems to be a big fan of China, that China is a good partner. It's a good friend. What inspired this complete turnaround for Donald Trump?
1: Well, he has a propensity to want to be best friends with other authoritarian leaders around the world. I mean, most famously, Vladimir Putin. It really strains Donald Trump's imagination to come up with a disobliging word for the Russian dictator who just basically had a rubber stamp election, really an exercise in performative genuflection yesterday to continue the war in Ukraine, a war which, by the way, the Chinese are helping Russia wage. Something like 90% of dual-use technology that the Russians are getting through sanctions evasion, they're getting because of China's enabling. There's also been reporting that China might even be training some troops, Russian troops, to be deployed in Ukraine. And now we find out, since the war in Iran that we started more than 6 months ago, both Russia and China are sharing satellite footage to target American bases and assets in the Persian Gulf. So, you know, his desire for cuddliness with Xi is rather interesting, given that what's taken place in the last 2 years since he became re-entered the White House. I mean, if anything, China has become more aggressive in its posture and more of an adversary to the United States.
0: Absolutely. And I think China has also launched a brilliant campaign using bots and all sorts of things to try to undercut American power abroad. And Donald Trump has played into a lot of that by his own actions and his administration's actions, which portray a sense of American weakness. That weakness perhaps seen no more else than this Iran war. I want to go a little bit longer on that point you just made. China is very close with Iran on a number of things. This war for the United States is not going well in Iran. It has led to a spike in energy prices across the world. At least 18 American soldiers have died in this conflict. Wouldn't it seem that China is more adversarial because of its relationship with Iran and not necessarily one you would buddy-buddy with?
1: Well, absolutely. And, you know, one of the ironies of this summit is that it's coming just a few days after Congress passed what could be a rather robust sanctions bill, the Lindsey Graham bill, which, because of Republican jockeying, was not only to target countries that are importing Russian oil, but also to go after the Iranians, right? Because our policy now that we cannot win this war that we began through military means is to basically strangle the Iranian economy and hope that this leads to, I don't know, regime change or you know, some kind of reconciliation. But China is one of the major importers of Russian oil and energy products. So are we going to impose 100% tariffs on China? That certainly was the plan of China hawks in Congress when they cobbled together this legislation. But of course, Donald Trump allowed this thing to be passed, stipulating that he has the right to do waivers. So everybody's kind of holding their breath, saying, well, where's the economic impact of the sanctions bill? And how is it going to possibly help Ukraine? And I think a lot is going to depend on how this summit goes.
0: Michael, real quickly, 30 seconds we have here. Greenland, it seems the United States is not going to invade Greenland. We've reached some sort of agreement there.
1: Yes, but it's an agreement that could have been reached with Denmark and Greenland without threatening to go to war and essentially tearing up Article 5. I mean, it's important to recognize how urgent or dangerous the situation was. I mean, the Danes were sending blood banks. There was talk of blowing up runways. They were taking it very seriously, even if Donald Trump only saw this as some kind of hardball negotiating tactic. But the symbolic damage to NATO, I think, was severe. We do not threaten to go to war with our allies over annexing territory, like where this is the 19th century all over again. So I'm glad this thing is now over or seen to be over. But again, it could have been done at the level of negotiations without threatening kinetic activity.
0: And nobody likes seeing NATO in disarray more than Mr. Vladimir Putin. So Michael Weiss, thank you so much for your time today. We appreciate it. Next, Democrats hope there's a blue wave on the horizon, but political hurdles remain on the road to November's midterms. A longtime Democratic insider joins me with the State of Play.

0: With 43 days until the midterm elections, Democrats are feeling emboldened about a possible blue wave and their chances of taking back control of Congress from Republicans. While President Trump is telling his voters to pretend he is on the ballot, he may want to rethink that messaging. A new NBC News poll finds the president's approval rating at 41% among registered voters, a second-term low in the poll. But it's not all good news for Democrats. That same poll shows the Democratic Party is still viewed more negatively than Trump and the GOP. Let's bring in Adam Dennelson, founder and president of the Searchlight Institute, a longtime Democratic strategist and author of the new book, Supermajority: How Democrats Can Build Lasting Power. Adam, and I covered your former boss, Harry Reid, the last time the Democrats had that supermajority, which is that post-08 cycle. And the reason why they had that majority was because guys like Rahm Emanuel and Howard Dean, your boss, Harry Reid, Nancy Pelosi, they told folks, go run the race that wins in your district, in your state. Damn these purity tests. These purity tests aren't going to win us anything. Do you think Democrats are hearing that message right now?
1: I think they're starting to, and that's what the book is about. You know, the book is about, first of all, how we got here, how we got over the last 10 years or so to a party that was sort of paralyzed by these purity tests and had stopped being competitive in red states where we used to be able to win reliably in the period that you were talking about, because we can win again there. We can be competitive in deep red states in this country, and we're seeing that right now. But, you know, part of it is getting back to that attitude, you know, as Nancy Pelosi likes to say, just win, baby. Like, what works in New York City does not work in Ohio or Kansas or Ohio or Alaska, where Democrats are currently competitive.
0: I think there's a lot there, because we are in this era now where people try and they eat their own on the Democratic side. And when you look at those numbers that we mentioned, the brand, the Democratic brand right now is not that popular. It happens to be the alternative to $4.50 of gas, diesel at seven, the Epstein files, the Iran war, whatever you want. There's been a massive wind at the sails because of how unpopular Trump is. What do you think is the most key thing to rebuilding the brand, especially in middle America?
1: I think the thing is just to loosen up a little bit. I think, I mean, there's two aspects, right? I mean, Democratic economic policies continue to be very popular. And I think Democrats should remain firmly rooted in economic populism and pushing the things that people really like about us. Where we lose people is this sense that we are so rigid on a lot of other issues that we won't allow people into our tent. So, you know, what I advocate for is breaking up that rigidity, staying rooted in economic populism, aiming to do big things with the power that we win, but, you know, loosening up, being normal, giving people, you know, a ability to come, you know, into this big tent that we want to build without forcing them to take sort of the leftmost position on every issue under the sun.
0: Governor of Illinois Pritzker had an interesting thing to say on this topic. I want to play it and get you on the other side.
2: What I think we should be talking about and focused on is, how do we stop Donald Trump in his tracks? How do we make sure that we're putting forward an agenda that really fights for the people who need it, which are the most vulnerable, the workers, you know, in the middle class, who really need someone to stand up for them? That's why I'm a Democrat. That's why the Democratic Party exists. That's what we should be focused on.
0: And you see there in the Chiron, talking about Hassan Piker, they don't want, obviously don't want to talk about him. And he's someone who is one of the more bombastic people on the left. But what Pritzker is saying is, let's go back to affordability, which is something that's worked out very well, and accountability. So the AA, if you will. I happen to think that the polling reflects that there's truth in that. That's what people are concerned about more than anything else. When you get into the highfalutin topics of, you know, democracy, which is incredibly important, people tune that out a little bit when you actually look at the polls. It's much more about that affordability. How do Democrats run on that message of affordability and not get lost in academia messages?
1: Yeah, I mean, you know, that's where Democrats have always been strongest, is kitchen table issues, mm-hmm. solutions to the problems people care about that hit them hardest in the pocketbook. The way to win on that partially is to clear the decks of all of this other junk that's clouding up the message, right? And so I think, you know, being very direct about how we're going to bring down gas prices, how we're going to lower grocery bills, how we're going to expand the social safety net, give people access.

0: to affordable health care is all critical, but we got to get rid of some of these other issues that crowd out that core message.
1: There's 15 seconds really quickly. Accountability. There's going to be a lot of calls for impeachment. Should impeachment be a litmus test in these midterms?
0: Absolutely not. No, I think if we have power back, we should realize that we got it back because we want to bring down prices and we should focus on that.
1: Adam Gentleson, thank you so much for being on the show. We appreciate it. Before we go, I want to turn back to President Trump blocking MS Now, CNN, and Politico reporters access to the White House. A direct attack on our freedom of the press. My colleague Peter Alexander, who I'm sitting in for today, served as a White House correspondent for 14 years, covering Donald Trump since the beginning. Here's a little bit of Peter's reflection on this unprecedented ban of the press on a special episode of State of Play from over the weekend.
2: To be clear, this is not normal. This is not business as usual. What's happening right now is different. The latest threat against our cherished freedoms protected by the U.S. Constitution. The media is not perfect. There's a debate to be had about who you trust, where you should get your news. This is something bigger, though. Among the privileges, the duties of a free press are to hold power to account, to ask the difficult questions, to document history as it happens. The president says fake news is reporting that is untrue. In fact, it's reporting that he finds unflattering. I've been there since the beginning. Trump's frustration, this fury, it didn't happen overnight. As one of my former colleagues described it, Trump is trying to discredit the messenger, to create a vacuum where his version of reality fills that void. But the answer from journalists is simple: to report more with more sources, more digging, more facts.
1: Amen. And that's exactly what we journalists, as the eyes and ears of the people, will continue to do. More facts, more reporting, exactly what the public has a right to know in the United States of America. Thanks for spending the hour with us. I'll see you right back here tonight at 7 p.m. Eastern on the weeknight. Get your double dose of me. God love you. On the Line with Alicia Menendez is next.

0: As the lawsuit points out, this is much bigger than just three news outlets. It is a constitutional question of whether the president can decide on his own what counts as free speech and a free press and what doesn't.
1: The newscasts are against me. They'll take a great story and they'll make it bad. See, I think that's really illegal, personally.
2: I read a report, I get 93% negative publicity. This place is the really the largest group of Trump derangement syndrome people ever put together at one time, I suspect.
1: I mean, there's something wrong with a country that can allow people to write purposely negative stories. Now, if they want to write them, that's fine. But I don't have to let them into my, into the people's house.
0: And now, with midterm predictions grim because of the policies he pursued, a president flailing to find a winning message has decided it is better to punish the messengers instead. Today, he responded to the lawsuit by saying he's only going after, quote, fake news, claiming it's a threat to national security. But it's part of a very clear pattern. We've already seen the president sue multiple networks over coverage he does not like and use his FCC to go after others. He cut PBS's funding, restricted AP's access, and fired reporters from Stars and Stripes. And as long as the ban stays in place, it will impact coverage at a critical time when voting is underway. You'll see that starting today because multiple White House events that would have normally been covered live are not going to be broadcast. That's because after CNN was stripped of its duty as the pool camera for other networks to tap into, other outlets said they would also suspend coverage. With the sanctity of the First Amendment on the line, let's bring in MS Now's Vaughn Hilliard reporting from outside the White House. He can no longer enter. Charlie Sykes is author of the Substack newsletter To the Contrary. Angela Corazon is president of Media Matters for America. And Fallon Gallagher is our MS Now legal affairs reporter. Vaughn, I want to be very clear. This isn't about MS Now or CNN or Politico. This is about the American public and what they have a right to know what is on the line for our viewers right now.
3: Right, and the executive branch's desire to pick and choose who can ask it questions and who can come onto the grounds and be able to engage on a daily basis with cabinet members and administration officials. That is why this is important. It's not just about our news organization or the two others that have joined in this lawsuit against the Trump administration. It's about news organizations in the future, many likely unborn. And the principle that it sets there is within the First Amendment makes clear the access, the freedom of speech, that it cannot be based off of discriminatory viewpoints. The President of the United States, in his decision-making process on who and who cannot enter, that is what our legal team will be arguing here in the courts. Our colleague, Kayla Gardner, tried to enter on Saturday. The White House grounds here behind us, her badge was confiscated. Those of us, others that cover the White House, we have held on to our badges at this point, waiting for the courts to intervene with the hope that we in due process will then be able ourselves to will be able to do our jobs like we do have for decades and generations now. I want to be clear here. What we have seen, Alicia, from the other news organizations is of paramount importance to solidarity of our three news organizations that have been banned. The four other networks that make up the pool, Fox, CNN, ABC, CBS, and NBC, have agreed not to go cover with their television cameras the helipad ribbon cutting this afternoon, as well as the first day of his UN General Assembly proceedings, as well as the additional days, including meetings with foreign dignitaries, in an attempt to put pressure on this White House to open up access to all other journalists. And we should be clear, back in 2024, when I was covering his then presidential campaign, there was a particular day in New Hampshire that, Alicia, that his campaign team told me that I was unable to cover it as the pool reporter. The NBC and the other four networks stood in solidarity and refused to cover the event that day. The very following day, the Trump operation, they backed down. And the message is intended to be very clear that news organizations across the board will stand in solidarity of press access and press freedom because it is integral to our ability to question the executive branch of the United States.
0: Angela, let's talk just a little bit more about the importance of that solidarity. This is some of what the president posted today. He wrote, "The White House is not instituting an assault on the free press, something which I cherish, is instituting an assault on the all caps fake news, something that has grown like cancer in our beloved United States of America. It is corrupt, purposeful, pervasive, fully coordinated, and totally out of control. It is a threat to our national security, and it must be stopped." The problem is, Angela, you can't only love the First Amendment when the headlines are something that you like. How far does that solidarity among the press corps actually get us?
4: We're about to find out. I think it's a bare minimum, essential ingredient in order to fight back against this escalating assault. And that's the thing we should keep in mind here, is that this isn't just a one-off. This is part of a larger pattern that has actually been intensifying. And, you know, one of the things that has taken place, and we shouldn't lose sight of it, is that there's incredible solidarity right now. And that wish it would have happened a year ago, right? When the president first banned the AP from his places. Now, that's a little bit different because it's the Oval Office, and that's still not resolved. I would remind everyone that even though the AP has won in court partially, it is still an open question, so that there's a lot of long-term consequences. Even if you win, there's still consequences. The process is the punishment. But there wasn't a lot of solidarity back then. There were some comments, but there wasn't anything like what Vaughn just described. And that's the key ingredient here. So this is the bare minimum. This has happened a year ago. We might be in a different place, but this is the essential ingredient to fighting back. It is the absolute baseline that's required, because if everybody uses an opportunity to leverage against other outlets, then the administration doesn't lose anything in terms of, you know, distribution, in terms of reach, in terms of getting the story out there. They get to keep saying, well, look, we still have all this other access. Look, there are all these other players doing it. It sort of validates in a weird way their actions, because others are willing to participate in whatever show that they're trying to create. So I do think your emphasis on that out of the beginning is really a big deal. We shouldn't lose sight of how significant that solidarity is in terms of being able to stem this escalation of attacks and potentially even turn it around.
0: Well, especially when you consider the stakes here, Charlie. You had the former head of the White House Correspondents Association, CBS's Wei Zhejiang, was on Fox News Sunday, and she talked about what it is that is really at stake here. Take a listen.
5: America cannot have state TV. That's what makes America America. That's why we need independent coverage. And that's why this press pool system has been set up for so long and why it works. Because you need independent actors to be able to be the observers. And if the government is only showing you what it wants, then you have to question, what are we missing? And that's what the pool, that's what these outlets bring to the table.
0: I mean, Charlie, at the end of the day, this ban on admissions, it seems like a commentary on the fact that the press has actually been pretty good at doing its job, getting the president and his allies to talk about all of the things they'd rather keep secret. What does it tell you that this is happening narratively in this moment?
6: Well, it is as your guests have mentioned, it is a fundamental attack on the First Amendment. I think people need to understand this, that, you know, when Donald Trump says there's something wrong with a country where you can have negative stories, that something wrong is free speech and a free press. But this act of solidarity, I couldn't agree more strongly with Vaughn. On this, you know, maybe the era of appeasement is going to be over now with the media. You know, perhaps the White House Correspondents Association will rethink inviting Donald Trump to be the guest of honor at their dinner, because this is not about these three outlets. This is about whether or not the president of the United States is going to escalate his attack on the most fundamental First Amendment rights. Look, Donald Trump, I think, is overwhelmingly likely to lose this lawsuit in court. He doesn't care. This is an issue for his base. But I'm also glad that you've connected the dots to all of the other ways in which Donald Trump has been trying to intimidate the media through lawsuits, through regulatory, threats, encouraging his cronies to be able to expand their reach. And apparently the Ellisons are going to get their hands on CNN. So this is a real test whether or not the media is going to realize, okay, you know what, we need to hang together. Otherwise, we're going to hang separately. And this is the moment to perhaps go back to their roots. The media needs to be adversarial. It needs to be in the room to have that relentless search for truth, whether you like it or not. And quite frankly, I think this is a real test. This is a test of the First Amendment. It's a test for the courts, but it's also a test for the media and whether or not they're actually going to take a stand. And, you know, as Angelo said, we're going to see whether or not that solidarity lasts.
0: Fallon, that is now being tested in court.
7: Yeah, and our lawyers are moving fast here. They've already filed a motion for a temporary restraining order, which means that they are asking a federal judge to immediately block the president's ban and restore the press credentials to all of the reporters who are affected at our network, at CNN, at Politico, so that they can get back there and do their job. They're arguing that our reporters are being irreparably harmed because they cannot actually effectively do their jobs if they're not at the White House, if they're not in the room with the president, if they're not covering these events, if they're not talking to administration officials. Our reporting is harmed, and our viewers will pay the price if we don't have that kind of access. So we've filed this lawsuit on two big grounds. The first is due process, saying that our reporters were not given appropriate due process before the president implemented this ban. There was no notice. There was no hearing period. The other part of this is, of course, the First Amendment argument. This is saying our lawyers are arguing that this is viewpoint discrimination and it is retaliatory because the president doesn't like our coverage. You cannot do that under the First Amendment. There is abundant case law that says you cannot arbitrarily bar reporters from the White House once you've decided to let them in. So this is moving fast. I want to read just very briefly from the court, from the lawsuit, because the language is remarkably strong. Our lawyers write, President Trump has said in no uncertain terms that he would prefer only to be covered by news organizations and reporters who praise his administration, but the Constitution does not allow a president or any other government official to deprive the press of their First Amendment rights and liberty and property interests with no notice or process based solely on his dislike of the content of their reporting. This ban is unconstitutional and should be immediately restrained. And that is the argument that they're going to make as soon as we get into a courtroom for this case to argue that temporary restraining order, which I would imagine could happen as soon as tomorrow. It's a very fast moving thing. Mm-hmm. We could be in a courtroom with a decision from a judge as soon as early this week.
0: Just to bring us back to Earth One, Angelo, you know, this is not the first president who has been critiqued by the press. I want to play you part of what former President Barack Obama said after this news came out.
8: I'm trying to think what would have happened if I had said, you know what, Fox News, get out of here. It's unimaginable. So, but the point I'm making here is that if you have a certain cohort, let's call it 30 to 35% of the country right now, which thinks that's okay, well, what that means is we have not developed the kind of understanding of what democracy requires. And we've got to shore that back up.
0: I know you spend a lot of time, Angelo, thinking about the long tail of all of this. You know, maybe this sort of gets sorted out in court. Maybe everybody is reinstated. But what is the damage that has been done by the fact that you have the president of the United States convincing some Americans that this is how it ought to be?
4: Yeah, I mean, that is it. There is a long tail, and there's damages much bigger than just the institutions that are fighting instead of folding, not just for themselves, but as everybody's consistently noted, for the larger principle of the First Amendment. But it does sort of reinforce this larger sort of new norm that they're trying to implement, which is that if you court the president, you get rewarded. So if you're an outlet or an ally, right, and you're in the media space or in any business, you're going to get rewarded. On the other hand, if you don't, you will be disrupted and thwarted. If you think this is the end, even if there's a victory in court, well, this guy's got two more years in office. It's not the end. It's only going in one direction, which is more intensity, more attacks, more pressure. And so just sort of in the moment, it's important to recognize that people are fighting back and that's good, but we need to be girded for the long haul. So that to me is the larger picture here, is to recognize that we are not even the finish line isn't even in sight yet. And there are going to be many other outlets, in particular those that are already aligned with the administration, sort of right-wing media, MAGA sources, that are going to take up that opportunity to broadcast things live, to be the sole source of streaming of some of the content, especially if there's some of these independent news outlets don't get back into there to broadcast some of the interactions with Xi Jinping this week, for example. So that to me is it. It's that it has the potential to reshape the contours of the information landscape.
0: Charlie, you wrote recently that Trump's lame duck period has already begun. The people no longer love him or hate him. They are starting to ignore him. Does banning media from his own events actually accelerate that process?
6: I think so. But, you know, to go back to what President Obama said, he made a really important point since we're going for that larger picture, that that maybe we're at a point now where America's civic culture needs to relearn the importance of freedom of the press, of free speech, that it has been eroded, that Donald Trump is of course, the cause of this, but he's also the result of the fact that maybe we have eroded that kind of civic culture. But Angelo's right. I mean, you know, this fight is going to go on for a very, very long time. Every indication is that Donald Trump, this tantrum is not going to be the last tantrum and that they're going to get louder and worse.
0: All right, Charlie, we're going to talk to you a little later in the hour. Vaughn Hilliard, Angela Corazon, Fallon Gallagher, thank you all so much for getting us started. In just 90 seconds, we're going to talk to someone who has firsthand experience with Trump's attacks on the free press, Jorge Ramos, on the First Amendment fight 11 years after this infamous exchange.
9: You haven't been called.
10: I have the right to ask a question.
9: Go back to Univision. No, sit down, please.

0: As President Trump pushes his ban on MS Now and two other media outlets, here's a reminder of what he said just last year in front of a joint session of Congress and how that compares to what he said just in the past few days.
1: And I have stopped all government censorship and brought back free speech in America. It's back.
2: It's sick. I mean, there's something wrong with a country that can allow people to write purposely negative stories. Now, if they want to write them, that's fine. But I don't have to let them into the people's house.
0: My next guest knows a little.

0: something about Trump's relentless attacks on the press. In 2015, Jorge Ramos, then an anchor for Univision, was kicked out of Trump's news conference after pressing Trump on his calls for mass deportations.
1: Excuse me, sit down. You weren't called. Sit down.
2: No, no.
1: Sit down.
2: No, no, I'm a-

0: I have the right to ask the question.
1: No, you don't. You haven't been called.
0: I have the right to ask the question.
1: Go back to Univision.
0: No, this is the question.
1: Go ahead.
0: You cannot deport 11 million.
1: Go ahead.
0: From, you cannot deport 11 million people. You cannot build a 1,900-foot wall. You cannot deny citizenship to children in this.
1: Sit
0: country.
1: Down, please. You weren't called.
0: I'm a reporter, and I have. I don't call me, sir. Don't call me.
1: Go.
0: You cannot touch me. I have the right to ask a question.
2: Yes, in order.
0: I have the right to ask a question.
3: Jorge Ramos joins me now. He spent three decades as the face of Univision News and is now an independent journalist and author of 15 books. His accolades include 10 Emmy Awards and the Walter Cronkite Award for Political Journalism. He is also my friend and mentor, and I am so grateful that he is here. Jorge, draw a line for me from that moment you were kicked out of that press conference by Donald Trump in 2015 to where the press finds itself today, 11 years later.
4: Yeah, what happened is that he had called Mexican immigrants criminals and rapists, and I'm a Mexican immigrant, and he was lying. So I went all the way to Iowa to confront him. He wanted me just to wait in line, just to be called. If I had been waiting, I would be waiting up until now. So there was a pause. I stood up, and I started asking questions, and he just didn't like the questions. He just didn't want to answer. He called his bodyguard, and then he sent me, he ejected me from that press conference. Back then we said, Alicia, and we had a conversation. Back then we said that he was a threat to freedom of the press, and he was a threat to democracy, but nobody paid attention to us. They thought, no, you don't understand who Donald Trump is. This is not the way things work here. And actually 11 years later, now we understand exactly what's happening, and we were right. There's an anecdote of what happened afterwards that links perfectly with what's happening right now and with the idea of solidarity, Alicia. After I was ejected from the press conference, two reporters, Tom Llamas and Casey Hunt, defended me. They confronted Donald Trump at that press conference, Alicia. This hasn't been very well known. And then they forced Donald Trump to allow me back to the press conference and ask him questions. I asked him questions for about 10 minutes. So thanks to that solidarity of Tom and Casey, I was able to go back. That's exactly what I'm seeing right now. As a collective, the press has to respond to what Donald Trump is doing.
3: An important lesson 11 years later. I will never forget that day. I remember your producer, Dax DeHara, calling me, explaining what had happened. Dax was flustered. I was flustered hearing the news. You were unflappable. And I have to imagine that is because your tussle with Trump was not your first with a would-be strongman. You have gone toe-to-toe with Venezuela's Hugo Chavez, with Nicolas Maduro. You were knocked to the ground by a bodyguard for Castro after having the audacity to say many people believe that this is the time for you to call for an election. When a leader seeks to marginalize a fair and free press, what does that tell you, Jorge, about the state of a nation's democracy?
4: Well, that's precisely the problem. You were mentioning Nicolás Maduro. Nicolás Maduro ejected me from Palacio de Miraflores, their White House, because of I just wanted to ask difficult questions, and he just didn't like it. And now what we're seeing right here in the United States, and that's really, really worrisome, is that Donald Trump is acting exactly the same way as Nicolás Maduro. At the end, I think as journalists, we have two responsibilities. The first one is to report reality as it is, not as we wish it would be. But the second and most important social responsibility is to question and to challenge those who are in power. So I do understand that now, talking about Donald Trump, that many people think that we shouldn't cover his presence at the United Nations, or that we should pull out all correspondence from White House events. At the end, that would be very difficult, especially with conservative outlets. But at the end, I think our strength, Alicia, is in the questions. So those journalists who are left at the White House, they have the responsibility to ask tough questions, ask difficult questions, because they are our representatives. So our strength, I believe, is in the questions.
3: You know, I'm currently executive producing a documentary about you, and so I've been thinking a lot about all of the lessons you taught me during our time together. And you taught me you should always approach an interview with a person in power as though you will never get the opportunity to interview them again, and you should never be afraid to lead with your most difficult question. What is the single question the press should be asking right now of the president of the United States?
4: Why are you censoring us? Why are you so afraid? I think Donald Trump is really afraid right now and frustrated because of the ongoing war in Iran.

0: because of high inflation. Because, for instance, in the Latino community, Alicia, many people feel completely betrayed because of the people dying in custody, because of the separation of families, because of deportations. And quite frankly, I think Donald Trump is afraid of the prospect of being impeached if Republicans lose the House in the next elections. So I think the question is, why are you so afraid? I think that's the question with him. I would start with him, not asking him about the weather.
1: I look forward to that sit-down interview. The incomparable Jorge Ramos. Jorge, thank you so much for your time.
0: Thanks so much, Alicia.
1: Still ahead, the big questions in Texas after an ICE officer shoots a Venezuelan man who was just out delivering food. What we know about the man's condition.

0: Today, Democratic lawmakers are demanding to see body cam footage from an ICE officer who shot and wounded a man in Austin, Texas, as he worked delivering DoorDash. Officials say 28-year-old Wilber Rafael Garces Perez, a Venezuelan immigrant, was released from the hospital after being shot once in the torso. He remains in federal custody pending removal. Now, it is not clear what happened, but according to his family's lawyer, his wife was not allowed to see him in the hospital, and for hours she did not know where her husband was, whether he was okay, or even whether he was alive. Sunday's shooting is the second involving ICE in Texas this summer, and at least four people have been fatally shot by ICE this year. Let's bring in MS Now national security and intel analyst and former FBI assistant special agent in charge, Michael Feinberg. Michael, the family's attorney just told MS Now reporter Alex Tabbitt that Garces Perez is being held at a detention center in South Texas, 2 hours from Austin, but his condition remains unclear. She also explains that he made a call to his wife after he was shot. I want you to take a listen, and then we'll talk about it.
1: She got a call from him. He was shouting and saying that he had been shot, and he was obviously in a lot of pain, and then the call cut off. And that's the last she heard from him. One would presume that being discharged from the hospital means you're in stable condition. I personally question that. When you think about somebody that was shot in the back, a bullet went into his back 4 hours before that. That to me does not sound like somebody who is stable and certainly was in a lot of pain. And I don't know if they provided him with pain meds or any medical care.
0: Michael Feinberg, a lot of questions. What questions does this raise for you?
2: Well, the immediate one is he actually getting the medical care he needs? Because we've seen in other ICE facilities a number of whistleblower reports and journalistic accounts that indicate ICE has not outfitted any of its facilities with the medical resources necessary to care for people on a day-to-day basis. Now, being shot in the back is not something that occurs on a day-to-day basis, and I highly doubt that ICE at its facility has trauma surgeons and the sort of resources you would find at a Tier 1 trauma center in a major city.
0: DHS said that Wilber had a final order of removal. Austin Mayor Kirk Watson is calling for local police to be involved in those investigations so it can, quote, provide clear third-party eyes in that process, adding that Austin residents have a right to feel safe in their city. Just how critical is it for local authorities to be a part of an investigation like this, Michael?
2: Under normal circumstances, in all candor, it would not be that critical because you would have the agency involved in the shooting doing a use of force investigation to make sure policies were followed. You would have the FBI separately conducting potentially a civil rights investigation into whether the shooting was justified and if not, if it violated federal law. And you could trust that the results of both those investigations would be given relatively unfiltered, if abridged at all, to both local prosecutors and local law enforcement. The problem, as we have seen, is that ICE and the FBI are more interested in investigating the victims of these shootings than they are in determining whether they were justified under law and policy.
0: Michael Feinberg, as always, thank you so much for your expertise. We're going to talk to you again in our next hour. Still ahead, everything is bigger in Texas, including the price tag for Republicans. The new money they are pouring in, as a new poll shows the picture getting grimmer for Ken Paxton.

0: A new polling snapshot out of Texas shows Republicans in a hole with voters who could tip the balance. A new Telemundo Station Group poll has Democratic Senate candidate James Tallarico up 18 points over Republican Ken Paxton among likely Hispanic voters, leading 54% to 36%. In an NBC5 Dallas Telemundo poll of all likely voters, Tallarico is still ahead, though within the margin of error. So what are Republicans doing? They are throwing money at the problem, with President Trump's MAGA Inc. super PAC pouring another $5 million into this race. Charlie Sykes is back with me. Also with us, Galen Druk, the founder and host of the GD Politics podcast. Galen, you're the pollster here. I mean, help me understand how to think about all of the polling that is coming out of Texas.
1: Absolutely. That poll that you mentioned of general election voters overall would be shocking for Texas, except that it is exactly in line with what the polling averages up to this point in the race show us. If you put all the polls together and look at the general trend, you see that James Tallarico is leading by average, on average, by 3 points in Texas. Now, I think a lot of people look back to 2018 and think, well, everyone thought that Beto O'Rourke might win against Ted Cruz in 2018. And so this could just be round two of that. Democrats get optimistic, but then ultimately come up short. That could still certainly be the case. But to put that in perspective, Beto O'Rourke was leading maybe one or two polls over Ted Cruz leading up to that election. Whereas when you look at this dynamic today, you see that James Tallarico is leading in, say, 7 of the 8 most recent polls of that race.
0: I mean, here's the thing. As you know, Charlie, Democrats look at that, at those polls, and they want to win. Winning is the objective. But there is, regardless of whether or not they win, the reality that they are forcing Republicans to spend valuable, precious resources in a state like Texas, which they would have in a different cycle considered to be reliably red. How much of a warning sign is that for the GOP 43 days out from Election Day?
2: Well, it's a huge warning sign. I mean, the fact that they have to worry about places like Kansas and Iowa and Texas. So what they're trying to do in Texas, you know, because, you know, Ken Paxton is a known quantity. And so they're trying to basically put $100 million worth of lipstick on this pig. I'm just not sure there's enough that's going to turn that around. But, you know, it will be an interesting test in, you know, what can you do with $100 million in just a number of weeks? And, you know, in a state like Texas, you know, I think the comparison with 2018 is worth looking at, except that amazingly, you know, Ted Cruz was rather unpopular and not the greatest candidate. Republicans have managed to come up with a candidate far more unlikable, more deplorable even than Ted Cruz. You know, Ken Paxton is arguably, you know, second to Donald Trump, the most corrupt candidate on the ballot in this year's election. And now Republicans are having to spend tens of millions, maybe more than $100 million on him when they should be on offense in other states. So it's a very, very bad omen for Republicans.
0: Well, and you layer onto it just the unforced errors. Ken Paxton is facing new criticism from Texas voters after he posted on social media that his next stop on the trail was Cyprus with the great Ted Cruz, but he spelled Cyprus like the Mediterranean island, not the city in Texas. And then you had Tallarico seizing on the mistake, posting, "It's Cyprus, E-S-S, not Cyprus, but for all the time you spend on luxury vacations in Europe, it's no surprise you don't know Texas." I want to contextualize all of this, Galen, because, like, what's happening in Texas, I think there are some elements like Republicans have a weak candidate, Democrats have a particularly strong candidate, but it's all happening in a national environment. And the New York Times is raising this question: what exactly is a wave election, and should Republicans be on high alert? When you broaden this out from Texas and really look at that Senate map with a bird's eye view, do you think it is appropriate to be calling it a wave at this stage in the game?
1: Unless there's a significant polling error, I think we're looking at a blue wave. Now, I don't think anyone has a precise definition of what a wave is. You certainly know it when you see it on election night. But think about it this way. Republicans won the popular vote in 2024 by 1.5 points. Currently, the polling averages suggest that Americans favor Democrats to control Congress over Republicans by 8 points. So the swing from 2024 to 2026, if the polls are accurate, and that comes with caveats, we should expect the polls to be wrong, but it's just as likely that they are underestimating Democrats as that they are underestimating Republicans. But if you just take them at face value, that's a 9.5-point shift towards Democrats. If the polls were wrong by 3 percentage points, I think you might still be looking at something of a wave environment, shifting almost 7 points from 2024 to 2026. And when these kinds of things happen, you know, Charlie mentioned Kansas, things get swept up in a wave and things become a little bit weird in ways that you wouldn't actually expect. We were talking about Texas, you know, Gina Hinojosa is running behind Greg Abbott by 3 percentage points, but that's close enough that that's also within the margin of error. Suddenly, you're looking at competitive races in places that Trump won by 13 points in 2024, and Democrats basically relying on winning Alaska, Iowa, Ohio, places like that, which would be unheard of during a presidential year, but look actually within reason.
0: That map, we're going to be spending a lot of time looking at it in the next few weeks. Galen Droog, Charlie Sykes, thank you both so much for being with us. We have another case of Just Follow the Money. New reporting on the Trump family's big investments in AI as the president pushes back on calls to slow down the technology. We're going to discuss with a member of the House Oversight Committee, Democratic Congresswoman Melanie Stansbury joins us in just minutes.

0: Publicly, the president is pushing back on calls to slow down AI. But privately, he is making money. According to a Washington Post analysis of financial disclosures, Trump and his sons are heavily invested in many of the AI companies now at the center of a national conversation about the risks around the technology. The Post reports those financial stakes are, quote, creating potential conflicts of interest as his administration makes decisions that could affect the value of those investments. Joining me now is a member of Congress who has called on Democrats to investigate, quote, every penny when it comes to possible Trump family corruption. Melanie Stansbury is a member of the House Oversight Committee and represents New Mexico. How nice to have you here in New York. Thank you so much, Congresswoman, for being with us. So the White House's response to the Post was, there are no conflicts of interest and Trump's investments are made entirely by independent managers. Do you buy that?
1: I mean, everything that Donald Trump and his family do these days appears to be a conflict of interest. What we have seen over the last year is that Donald Trump personally conducted more stock trading than all of the members of Congress combined. So we know the American people want to see a ban on stock trading in Congress, but Donald Trump is literally sitting in the West Wing trading stocks every day while he's making decisions about these companies. And I think it's ironic, illustrative, that this week he's calling AI fears around these artificial intelligence models that have escaped their sandboxes a hoax, while he's literally heavily leveraged in chip companies like NVIDIA and others who are literally building the infrastructure for the AI boom. And so clearly he has a conflict of interest, and clearly that is informing his policy stance on what could be potentially one of the most dangerous technologies we're facing in the modern era.
0: You have been locked into the grift for the past 2 years. You have been following the money. I think what has changed in the last few weeks is that all of a sudden there are Republicans who seem to be finally tuned in to what it is that is happening. Senator Bill Cassidy, upon learning of the news that a Russian oligarch had funded part of Donald Trump Jr.'s wedding activities, had this to say.
2: Anytime someone gives a $250,000 gift and they have strong ties to the Kremlin, that's wrong. You, with that proximity to power, being the president's son, you've got to give faith to the American people that Washington is not a swamp. And even though in your mind it might be a gift, the appearance of it is really bad. And so I'm glad it's been repaid. Would be nice to have that kind of verified.
0: I mean, you have the president saying that Don Jr. had decided to return that money. The fact that you have Republicans who are now at least expressing some concern or some discontent, do you think there is anyone among them, especially those who are not returning in this next session, who have the appetite to join Democrats in investigative procedures?
1: I mean, I certainly hope so, because we need some Republicans with some backbones to actually do their jobs. You know, we've been waiting for the last 19 months for any Republican to stand up and say, you know, what is happening in the White House is wrong, and to hold the president accountable, to vote against this illegal war, to go after the illegal grift schemes that he's running with his family. I mean, he has enriched himself at the scale of $2 billion since he was elected. And what we've seen time and time again, when we either take votes, we try to have hearings, we try to call witnesses, is that my Republican colleagues are unwilling to do that. And so my message is, if you're not willing to do your job, you shouldn't have the job. And that is why voting this November is so essential. If you want to hold this president accountable, you want to address the economy, you want to address the food and housing crisis, you need to make sure you're registered to vote and to get out and vote.
0: There's always been this strategic conversation about whether or not another Trump impeachment makes sense, or whether or not it actually makes more sense to go after members of his cabinet. Representative Massey has now weighed in on what he thinks is the best course of action. Take a listen.
3: I think after we lose the midterms, Trump's popularity will be at a low. And I think it's likely that the Democrats will go crazy and increase his popularity again. I think impeaching cabinet members is highly underrated. A lot of these cabinet secretaries are going to get pardons at the end of their tenure, or the end of the president's tenure at least. And this is basically your only chance to hold them accountable for illegal acts while they're in office.
0: Do you agree with that last thing he said there about the possibility of the president giving pardons?
1: Oh, yeah. I mean, Donald Trump himself has said it multiple times that he's planning to give pardons to everyone in his circle. But I actually very much disagree with the idea that we shouldn't be trying to use every tool we have in the toolbox. In particular, we have cabinet secretaries like Pete Hegseth, who Republicans think should be impeached at this point because of his illegal killings and the illegal war. And what we've seen over the last year is that when Congress did file impeachments, folks like Kristi Noem and Pam Bondi were actually fired by the president because the American people were clear they didn't want them in those jobs of trust. So I think there's a number of cabinet secretaries that have blatantly broken the law, done unconstitutional things, and I think they better get ready because we'll come for them.
4: Congresswoman Melanie Stansbury, thank you so much for being with us today.
0: All right, still ahead, a week of diplomacy minus the allies, how an isolated president is approaching a trip to the UN, and drones and snipers and ammo, the concerns around Trump's plan to use that so-called triumphal arch as a military complex.

0: Hi, everyone. Welcome back to On the Line. I'm Alicia Menendez. This afternoon, President Trump will depart for the UN General Assembly in New York at a time when his war in the Middle East and his global tariffs have dragged his approval numbers down, split Republicans, and left him with a dwindling number of international allies willing to bail him out. We're going to see if Trump uses the annual United Nations meeting to hit reset or if he'll lean into the chaos he helped create. Over the weekend, he was signaling chaos, threatening to wipe out Iran, while also floating meeting with Iran's president in New York. It is the same diplomacy or destruction merry-go-round he's been stuck on for more than 6 months. But this time, Iran is threatening they'd respond with, quote, new weapons with new capabilities. Those mixed messages adding urgency to Trump's planned meeting this week with leaders from Gulf nations in Iran's crosshairs. And looming over it all, an extravagant state visit for China's Xi Jinping, kicking off Wednesday. The world waiting to see if Trump will keep playing hardball with America's closest partners while giving adversaries the white glove treatment. With America's global standing on the line, let's bring in former senior State Department and CIA official Ned Price, MS Now senior national security reporter David Rode, and MS Now White House reporter Laura Barron Lopez. A lot at stake right now for us.
1: A lot at stake. And unfortunately, we have a president, an American president, who on the world stage has never been more diminished. And I say that for a couple reasons as the president comes to New York for the UN General Assembly. Countries around the world, they're astute observers of our political system. They know that this is a president who's a lame duck president. This president has a couple more years, after which who knows what will follow. But also substantively, they're watching what has happened in recent months and realizing this is a president who speaks with bluster and bravado, but doesn't have a lot of influence or sway to match it. You look at what's happened with Iran, including in recent hours. The president is now back to this bluster, calling for potentially threatening the annihilation of Iran. He's only threatening that. He's only reverting to bluster because he doesn't have better options. And countries around the world know that. You look at Ukraine and this deal with great fanfare that the president announced just a week or so ago, saying that Moscow and Kyiv had agreed to stop exchanging fire at their energy infrastructures. If you saw pictures of Moscow in recent hours, it was ablaze, including some of the energy infrastructure. You look at Canada. This had been our closest ally, but now Prime Minister Mark Carney is really taking his country in a different direction and organizing other so-called middle powers around it. And he's been met with applause. The European Union is trying to bring in Canada closer. And then finally, this all comes back to President Xi. President Xi, who, as you said, we'll see in Washington, D.C. later this week, he could not be more thrilled with a diminished American president on the world stage. Just as President Trump has done all of this or tried to do all this, President Xi has been traveling around the world, trying to win friends, trying to garner more influence, and he's had some success in doing so. So we're going to see an American president. Cameras will be trained on him. He'll get a lot of
0: about how close we are to midterm election day and the fact that all of the choices this president has made, specifically the choices that he's made when it comes to foreign entanglements, are a big part of what is weighing on his poll numbers. People don't like what they see in the Middle East. They don't like the price that they're paying at the pump. And here on Earth One, that would mean a president who would go to UNGA and act as a unifier, try to get some allies on board, express some type of ability to U-turn off of this. I don't think that's what we'll hear from this president.
2: No, I don't think so either. I mean, sources close to the president cannot articulate a strategy that the president has when it comes to Iran or when it comes to how he's addressing the economy, or when it comes to artificial intelligence, which is another thing that is going to be on the agenda, be it at UN or when Xi Jinping comes to the White House later this week. They basically feel as though the president and the administration have lost the plot on the very thing that the president was elected to address.
0: That's right.
2: So many of his supporters, his allies, those in the White House know, and they say over and over again, the one thing he was elected to address was affordability, was the cost of living for people. And now, as you point out, Alicia, the entanglements abroad are directly contributing to the struggles that Americans are having when it comes to the price of gas, when it comes to the price of goods, because of the fact that he still continues on with his tariff agenda as well and isolating allies. How much are we going to hear about that this week when allies are here at the UN General Assembly, and is the president going to try to make nice with anyone, or is he going to continue with this adversarial hostility towards allies?
0: You know she means that as a rhetorical question, yes.
3: Yes, there will be bluster. I'll go on a limb and say Donald Trump is going to threaten a lot of people and countries and say tough things. But this New York Times reporting over the weekend, we haven't confirmed it independently, but the back and forth in terms of whether he was going to join the Saudis in attacking the Houthis was extraordinary. On Wednesday, he told his aides the United States would not join strikes by Saudi Arabia. Riyadh itself was hit on Saturday. He spoke to the crown prince the following day and then said the U.S. was going along with strikes. And then Sunday, as bombs are being loaded onto American planes, he's like, actually, no, we're not going to participate. I mean, this is unfair to Jimmy Carter, but Jimmy Carter, like, prevaricating from a president who said he was all about, you know, being strong and resolute. And then lastly, the Iranians have a clear strategy here. I talked to a former CIA official, and he said it's create pain for Trump between now and the midterms. Pain for Trump. They've done that exactly by cutting that pipeline they did last week in Saudi Arabia, by taking over this access to the Red Sea. And they're being very consistent. They're also being horrible to their own people. But it's amazing that you have the Iranians have a consistent long-term strategy. Their proxies, their allies are helping them, the Houthis. And you have Trump fighting with the Saudis, not uniting, you know, Gulf countries, and unable to make a decision about strikes or not.
0: Let me read you how the New York Times described that. A key ally against Iran, now directly asking for help fighting the Houthis, a fight that Trump's Iran war reignited. But Trump has stayed on the sidelines so far. What do allies get out of their relationship with the U.S. at this point?
1: Well, they get berated, they get yelled at, they get demeaned, they get threats, and those are allies, including, you know, to go back to the example of Canada. But, you know, what makes this anecdote with the U.S. approach to the Houthis so remarkable is I think it just underscores the inconsistency of American power and American foreign policy. And what our allies want to see is an American approach that is consistent, that is predictable, an America they can count on. Again, no one loves to see an inconsistent America more so than our adversaries. To emphasize, to underscore David's point and what we read in the New York Times, this is a policy that literally went yes, no, yes, no. President Trump last year decided to bomb the Houthis. Of course, we learned of that. We learned of their deliberations because of the Atlantic and the signal chat logs that they published. But then more recently, at first he told his advisors no. He spoke to MBS. He said yes. And then later he said no. There's one other point in addition to this inconsistency. This president, I think, has a very dangerous tendency to be swayed by the last person he spoke to. So immediately after speaking to the crown prince, Mohammed bin Salman, he said yes. And then it seems like his advisors got to him and said, Mr. President, you've taken us, these are my words, not theirs, into this disastrous war with Iran. We have no more munitions. We can't be caught in another Middle Eastern quagmire. We don't have an exit strategy from Iran. Why do you want to take us in to another Middle Eastern war with the Houthis in Yemen at the behest of another Middle Eastern leader? You've already done that with Iran, and now we're back to no once again.
0: It's amazing how your analysis tracks almost exactly with Laura's reporting. I want you all to take a listen. This is the UN ambassador to the UN, what he had to say about the Iran war outlook on CNN Sunday.
4: I think the time with the president's strategy and Operation Economic Fury is on the president and on the United States side.
5: When you say, so you said,
4: well,
5: time,
4: look,
5: is on,
4: I mean,
5: our side,
4: got
5: that
4: our
5: means
4: foot.
5: That yes, it could keep going till 2029?
4: I wouldn't necessarily put a timeline on it, but I think the president is focused on his clear objectives.
0: Okay, he says he doesn't want to put a timeline on it. That is the nature of war. But you have the president saying the war is going to be over by the time midterms are over. So which one is it?
2: By the time midterms are over or just after midterms. Mm-hmm. And that's not even to include the other estimates with, oh, this was going to be over in a matter of weeks, or, oh, it's going to be over well before the midterms, which are things that both not just the president has said, but the vice president, J.D. Vance, has said. The timeline and the goalposts have constantly shifted. I mean, we don't even hear anymore about what the original objectives were for this war. You don't hear about the enriched uranium stockpile. You don't hear about actually meeting objectives when it comes to, Iran not being able to have a nuclear weapon or achieve one. So, you know, things about wiping out all their military, all those things are not what you're hearing from the president anymore. The big question that some of his allies cannot answer is he going to back out if he's able to just get the Strait of Hormuz handled and reopened? And is that going to be enough? And he's going to say, declare victory and step away? Because that is what increasingly, I think, a number of people around him think may be the only exit here.
6: I want you two to feel free to weigh in on that open question. But I'm also taken by the fact that we now have reporting that indicates that China provided targeting intel to Iran. You have Xi Jinping coming to Washington. There's the open question of whether or not the president confronts him on this and what the opportunity cost is if he does not.
1: Yeah. You know, the conversation in Washington and around the world in recent weeks has been on artificial intelligence and what is the percentage, what is the P-doom that we won't be here in a year or 5 years' time. President Trump gave a really interesting, I might say charitably explanation for his approach on AI, saying we can't lose to China. We have to beat China, and that's why we can't put the brakes on this technology. But that in itself is contradictory to the approach this president has taken to China over both the first term and now the second term. At every step of the way, we've seen this administration in many ways almost surrender to China, not focus on beating China. Never has this president, or perhaps not never, but rarely does this president invoke human rights that used to be a fundamental American interest and value when it came to the People's Republic of China. Taiwan, he has sold Taiwan up the river. He's put the brakes on a $14 billion arms package for Taiwan. He has made clear, subverting decades of American policy, saying President Xi sort of has a vote in terms of our security assistance to Taiwan. You look at the way he has provided China with some of the most sophisticated chips, semiconductors that the United States makes, which again is contradictory to his policy of trying to beat China when it comes to AI. And then, of course, not challenging China when it comes to this issue of providing lethal assistance or the provision of information that provided lethal targeting information to Iran in this ongoing war with them. And so when you hear the president say we have to beat China, you have to ask yourself, when did he decide to do that? When in every other realm, he's taken a step back and held his hands up.
3: And the Chinese haven't delivered. This all started with Trump, you know, in the beginning of his term, putting in these very high tariffs on China. They brokered a deal in Korea. One of the promises there, this is a good story in the Times this morning, was that China was going to buy a ton more soybeans from American farmers. Guess what? China hasn't done that. China was going to free up rare earth mineral supplies. And since then, American companies that rely on those rare earth minerals to make batteries and other products say that it's not consistent, the delivery of those things. So China, you know, beneath the surface, they're playing, everything's fine, but there's still tensions going on. And China is clearly not intimidated by Donald Trump. I think he will smooth all this over. There'll be a lot of pageantry, a state dinner. Laura knows better, more about the White House. But Xi has gained the upper hand. You saw that yourself in the last summit in Beijing.
2: Right. And no one expects any deliverables, real concrete deliverables, out of this meeting later this week.
0: Ted Price, David Rode, thank you both so much for getting us started. Laura's going to stick with me because we need to talk about the president's new justification for his proposed arch. The real reason he wants to turn it into a military complex.

0: In the latest example of Donald Trump attempting to bend truth to reality, the president announced that his proposed massive arch will be converted into a, quote, top-grade military complex housing snipers and drones right at the gateway to Washington, D.C. The president claims this is necessary for national security, a legal strategy he is also using to defend one of his other pet projects, the White House ballroom. Laura Barrón-López is still with us. Also back with us, Michael Feinberg, MS Now national security and intelligence analyst, former assistant special agent in charge with the FBI. Laura Barrón-López, what is the president doing here?
1: Well, this could be a workaround, as we saw some what they tried to make this same argument with the ballroom. Initially, they weren't making a national security argument with the ballroom. Then they were once the legal battle started. So now that there is a legal battle around this arch, which is supposed to be built in Memorial Circle overlooking Arlington National Cemetery, just a stone's throw away from the Pentagon, mind you, they are making this argument of national security. The president saying in the Post that he wants to be able to put drones on top of the arch, to have snipers, to store ammunition there, something that he had never raised before, but is now. And again, just to put a fine point on it, this is incredibly close to the Pentagon. So why can't these things be done there or somewhere else that appears to be a better location because of the fact that this is in a traffic circle right in the middle? You know, I've driven past it so many times across Memorial Bridge. And again, even his National Park Service has acknowledged recently that this arch would have adverse effects on the surrounding environment and on the traffic. But of course, the National Park Service still endorsed building of it because the president, like so many other agencies, has a bunch of loyalists that are not saying no to him when he wants to move forward with these projects.
0: Michael Feinberg, are we to pick up on the point that Laura makes about why all of this could not just be stationed at the Pentagon itself? Why do we need snipers and drones from the Triumphal Arch?
2: We don't, and the White House is lying about this. The only place that snipers or tactical drones could reach from the point where the arch would be built, where they would actually have lines of sight, is on Arlington Cemetery and on areas within the District of Columbia where citizens gather to protest government policies. Unless, like, the Russian or Chinese army has plans, of which I'm not aware, to do an amphibious assault across the Potomac River and take over DC, there is literally not a single real military justification that would support this project being built where it is.
0: You have watched way too many low-grade war movies, my friend. I want to play some of what combat veteran and Congressman Pat Ryan had to say about this arch. Take a listen.
3: Number one, we're not going to let him build this thing. There's a wave of veterans across the country, Gold Star parents that are speaking up, talking about the fact that that arch is going to block the view of their buried sons and daughters in Arlington. And I believe we're going to mobilize the country and not let them build this arch. Obviously, Trump is just, I mean, if you were to read that and not know who it was from, you would attribute it to a completely deranged old man sitting somewhere. And that's essentially what we've got now. And certainly the military is not requesting this.
0: Okay, so that's clearly a Democratic member of Congress. Has there been a larger response? What is the thinking in Washington about these vanity projects?
1: The thinking in Washington, including from Republicans, although most of it is done quietly and privately, is that they are frustrated that he continues to focus on the Triumphal Arch, on the ballroom, on the Kennedy Center, that is where his entire dedication is. It's on these projects and building things, which is what the president, yes, loves to do and has a history of doing. But he wants his name cemented and his legacy cemented physically, visually, all across Washington, D.C. And the Triumphal Arch is part of that. And Republicans are frustrated, too. Do they say it as much publicly as Democratic lawmakers do? No, they don't at all. But they are upset by it because of the fact that they wish that he were helping them more with their reelection campaigns. They wish that he were focused more on things that are upsetting everyday Americans, whether it is gas, whether it is artificial intelligence and data centers. So that's what they want to see him focused on, and they're not. Are they going to push back on it? No, I mean, they don't necessarily push back publicly. Now, just like Mike was saying, there is some concern from national security experts that we've spoken to in terms of why here. Right. Is this actually safe? And again, yes, there are questions about, is the military even on board with this beyond Pete Hegseth and those that are the political appointees?
0: There was a piece, Michael Feinberg, from Tom Nichols in The Atlantic, and I think it captures this pretty well. Perhaps

0: Donald Trump is not an emotionally healthy man, and his obsession with monuments is not a mere diversion from the pressures of the job. His most recent tirade suggests a president who is now lost in a fantasy city in his mind, a capital where the buildings are festooned with his name, drenched in glitz and bristling with weapons, which is why I asked that question of Laura Barrón López, which is, if lawmakers won't bring him back to reality, perhaps voters will in November, but otherwise, are we all just sort of left to live in his land of make-believe?
1: I don't think so, because I can't think of a serious Democratic contender for the next presidential election who will not tear down these so-called monuments on day one. And I think the celebration you would see in the streets of D.C. would be roughly akin to people taking sledgehammers to the Berlin Wall at the end of the Cold War. This is, I mean, look, let's put aside whether this is the right place for his arch. It's just gauche and obnoxious the way it's designed. This looks like something that would have been raised in East Berlin or the Soviet Union to mark some war from 100 years ago to take people's minds off the economic troubles they're currently facing. This is not somebody who's serious about governing the country. This is somebody who is on a tear of posting AI slop on Truth Social rather than governing. And this arch is just one more example of that.
0: Streets paved in gold lame. Michael Feinberg, thank you so much for being with us. Now, remember, the only reason we know about this arch is because a White House reporter had direct access to the president and the Oval Office. The new push to keep moments like that possible.
2: What is this, Mr. President?
3: Thank you, guys.
2: Come on.
3: Thank you all. You come this way. Thank you.
2: For who?
3: Thanks, guys.
4: Thank you, guys.
2: Yeah, no, I know where it is, but who's it for?
3: You guys.

0: This morning, MS Now, CNN, and Politico started the legal fight against President Trump and other senior administration officials to regain access to the White House. This is not the first time President Trump has attacked the First Amendment. In 2018, Trump pulled the press credentials of CNN correspondent Jim Acosta. Federal Judge Timothy Kelly, a Trump appointee, later forced the White House to restore his access. This morning, Judge Kelly was assigned to the case brought by MS Now. And in 2025, Trump banned the Associated Press from the Oval Office, the East Room, and the press pool because they refused to refer to the Gulf of Mexico as the, quote, Gulf of America. An AP lawsuit against the administration is still ongoing. I'm going to bring in Erin Carroll, law professor at Georgetown University, who specializes in free press issues, along with Status founder Oliver Darcy. Laura Barón López is still with us. Erin, so Judge Kelly now has this case. He has ruled in favor of the free press and against the president in the past. But is there even precedent for something of this scale?
1: No, I mean, certainly Trump's brazen nature here is we've grown accustomed to it. But the sweep here is something different. So we know that Trump has attacked the press relentlessly and increasingly viciously. But this effort is really notable because of the broad sweep of it. As you said, he's blocked three major news organizations, including this one, from the White House grounds. And as a sign of just how significant Trump hopes this will be, on Friday, he called this an effort to, quote, ban the free press. So Trump is very clear that he wants positive coverage. If he doesn't get it, he will punish all journalists. And he's told them also if they straighten themselves out, he would just love it. Well, that's not how the relationship between the presidency and the press works. That's not how checks and balances work. And that's not how having a press defender of democracy works. So other presidents of both parties have understood this, even in expressing their dislike for the press. This is something different.
0: This is something very different, Oliver Darcy. So different, in fact, that there were members, you reported, of the president's administration who were caught off guard by this announcement.
2: Yeah, this seemed very abrupt. And inside the White House, not only were the news organizations, there was no communication from the White House in advance with these news organizations, but people inside the White House were also surprised when Donald Trump posted on his Truth Social account that he was banning these people. And look, we should be very clear about this. This is not something that we should see in a free society, right? The president is supposed to be the leader of the free world. And, you know, Western democracies typically embrace the press. And this president is on a campaign against the press and against free speech altogether. And this is one facet of what he's doing. But whether it's late night comedians that he's trying to stick this FCC on, or whether it's journalists inside the White House, this president does not want people speaking freely in this country if they're critical of him. And you can't obviously have free speech if it's all going one direction. Free speech allows people to say what they're feeling. And a lot of people in this country are not... are being critical of the president, and he does not like it.
0: Again, this is not new, but it is an escalation of what we have witnessed for years. I think the sort of the line that we are watching in parallel with that is the press finally understanding that solidarity will be necessary in order to get us through this period. You are the one with a White House badge. Tell me what this looks like from your purview.
3: Well, when it comes to solidarity, yes, there is some solidarity now. You could argue that it should have started when the Associated Press was barred from the Oval Office and that there wasn't enough press solidarity then. But look, what this means for us is that it is necessary to have that access to be able to ask tough but fair questions, not just of the president, but of his White House staff and those that walk around in the areas that we have access to on the North Lawn of the White House on Pebble Beach, where you often see myself and the others on the team speaking to you from the White House. That's where we're located, and there's staff that frequently goes through that. If we don't have that access, then we are not able to ask questions like what Jake Traylor, our colleague, asked of the president when he was in the Oval Office and asked whether or not he was reconsidering Jeanine Pirro for her D.C. U.S. attorney job and was upset about her because of cases that she was handling. It's not possible for Kayla Gardner on the South Lawn of the White House to ask the president why he's so upset with the Federal Reserve renovations going over budget when his ballroom and the reflecting pool projects are going over budget, and he lashed out at her and called her a, quote, dumb person. We won't be able to ask those questions, or myself and Von Hilliard, when we have shouted at the president and asked him as he's departing on the South Lawn why the Iran war is still ongoing, what his response is to troops being killed. That is not possible without that access. Yes, can we still talk to our sources inside and outside of the White House that have access to the president? Of course. And we're still going to continue to do our jobs in the best way that we possibly can. But the public is not able to have us there on their behalf to ask those difficult questions if we're not there on White House grounds.
4: Right. And I think that last point is the most important point, which is you're not asking those questions on behalf of MS Now. You were asking those questions on behalf of the American people. Erin, this morning, the president posted this, quote, "The White House is not instituting an assault on the free press, something which I cherish. It is instituting an assault on the fake news." And then the vice president told reporters it's not an attack on free speech because they can still report on the White House and are simply not being given, quote, special access, a fact check that I know you do not need. The organizations do not get special access. Is that an argument that the president, the vice president are making that would ever hold up in court?
1: No, specifically, there's walking back what President Trump said last week, that this is effectively a ban on the free press. And just piggybacking on what was just said, the press is acting as a representative for the people. That is why they are there. And to do that, frankly, journalists need to be in the room where things are happening. The president has been so blatant in his actions. I think it's one of the reasons that legal experts feel so comfortable that this kind of ban in its breath and in the clear retaliatory nature of it just isn't going to hold up in court.
4: Why do you think this is happening now?
2: I think the president's probably very frustrated with how things are going for him. Politically speaking, you know, he's underwater in the midterm polling. I think the Iran war has been dragging on for many, many months. Remember, this was a two-week war. I don't think he likes getting questions about why we're in this war 7 months later. I think that he is increasingly also deranged as this presidency goes on longer. And who knows? I mean, you know, he might have just woken up one day and not liking what he's seen in terms of coverage. But I think the bottom line is that he is acting in a way that is far more aligned with authoritarians around the world in regards to free speech. And this is a president that ran on the idea of, I am going to restore free speech in this country. All his allies, the allies that are very silent these days on Fox News and elsewhere, they were telling people that Joe Biden was a censor, that the media was a censor. Elon Musk was doing the same thing. And now they are actively trying to censor critics. And I think that should send a chill down every American spine. This is the First Amendment for a reason. It's integral to who we are as a country, and it's very, very important for a free society to have journalists asking our politicians difficult questions.
3: Another key point about having access to the room, being in the room where it happens, is because we can see things that we wouldn't otherwise. Mm-hmm. We can see how a president is behaving, or if they're aging, or if they're not doing as well as they previously were, if they're changing the way they're addressing their staff, how their staff is acting. You can catch sometimes conversations between other staff or administration officials and how they're interacting with the president. A part of our job is also bearing witness and watching what is happening. And that is very key to our ability to report that to the public, what we are seeing, and to, again, ask those key questions.
4: All right. Erin Carroll, thank you so much for your expertise. Oliver Darcy, thank you so much for your reporting. Next, political whiplash from a Florida representative over Donald Trump's policies. I'm going to speak to the Democrat who is running against her.
5: Mr. President, some of your immigration enforcement efforts have gone too far.
6: Sir, you have this moment in history where you can keep the pot of gold that you brought to the

0: Congresswoman Maria Elvira Salazar's opposition to Donald Trump's immigration policies lasted all of 3 days. The Republican having to walk back this ad she released on Thursday.
1: Mr. President, some of your immigration enforcement efforts have gone too far. In July, 50% of the 50,000 people that were detained had no criminal record. Be careful what your advisors are telling you about immigration policy. The same Hispanics who helped you get to the White House in 2024 feel betrayed today.
0: That ad makes a lot of sense. Salazar is running a tight race in Florida's 27th district, a majority Hispanic district. But then she had this to say on CBS Sunday Morning.
2: You spoke to the president after this? Did he take did he take any of your advice?
3: It was a very good conversation. He was a gentleman, very courteous. There are no attacks here. I'm just forewarning him and advising him as a member of Congress from the South Florida area that some of his advisors are just not presenting the whole picture.
0: Joining me now is Congresswoman Salazar's Democratic opponent, Elliot Rodriguez, the Democrat running in Florida's 27th congressional district. Elliot, you called Congresswoman Salazar's fight with Trump, quote, phony. That was before she tried to walk back her comments about Trump just yesterday. What does that about face tell you?
4: Well, first of all, she did a pretty messy job of trying to walk it back. I mean, we should be very clear that she has supported Donald Trump's immigration policies from beginning to end, 100% of the time. She voted to fund ICE. She visited that awful place that we had in Florida called Alligator Alcatraz. And she said that the beds are comfortable. And she literally said that the cages are okay. Nobody wants to be in cages, but these cages don't seem too bad for me. She is scared. She is scared that she's going to lose this election, and that's why this is happening. And she has reason to be scared, because I've been talking to people in the district, and I keep hearing the same thing from Republicans and independents who once voted for her. They said, this is not what we voted for. And Democrats are energized, so we are feeling really good about our campaign of flipping the seat in November.
0: Elliot, I want to ask you about the Congresswoman's comments about Trump banning MS Now, CNN, and Politico from the White House. Take a listen.
3: I think that the president has a different type of style, but at the same time, I think that he is the most accessible president in the later years that has been talking to the media. You know, he talks mm-hmm. to everybody. So he may not be allowing for some journalists to go into one place, but I'm sure that he's going to be talking to everybody at some point. That's his style. And he is very, yeah. very accessible.
0: I find that response astounding for a few reasons. Let's start with the fact that the district you seek to represent, that Salazar currently represents, is 73.5% Hispanic, 38.8% Cuban American. Your family, her family, my family, our families all left Cuba fleeing an authoritarian regime. Then we all became journalists. If she is not concerned about this president's attack on a fair and free press, are you?
4: You better believe I'm concerned. I learned this in seventh grade civics, that freedom of the press is sacred in this country. Without freedom of the press, let's be very clear, we don't have a democracy. And what's awful is Maria Elvira Salazar worked as a journalist in Spanish language television. She, of all people, should understand the importance of freedom of the press. But you know something? She is somebody who goes around attacking people and calling them socialists and communists. If you're a Democrat, you're automatically a socialist and a communist. Well, I tell Maria this. This is the type of behavior we see in communist countries. This is what authoritarian leaders do. They ban the press. They battle against the press if the press is asking questions they don't want to answer. So I'm asking Maria this question. This happens in communist countries. Maria, are you a communist? Because this sounds communist to me. It doesn't sound like the democracy that we have in our country that's so important. We have to have the free press. And
0: Elliot,
4: I think the media outlets that are challenging it in court.
0: Elliot, I was going to say, I have 30 seconds left and you're a TV person, so you know exactly what 30 seconds mean. Here's the thing. Congresswoman Salazar, she won your district by over 20 points in the last election. If she is so out of touch with the district, why was she able to win by double digits, and what has changed?
4: Well, what's changed is that people in the district have opened up their eyes. Like I said, Republicans and independents are telling me the same thing. this is not what we voted for. So people have opened up their eyes. They're tired of these same excuses and political theatrics and this phony war she has against Donald Trump. But they want somebody who's going to focus on the economic challenges that we have here in Miami. And that's why I'm in this race.
0: Elliot Rodriguez, thank you so much for your time today, sir.
4: Thank you.
0: And we are following breaking news at some of the busiest airports in the country. The FAA has issued ground stops at airports across the Northeast, impacting more than 600 flights. The FAA says there are equipment outages at JFK, Newark, LaGuardia, and elsewhere. And it is a busy travel week with the UN General Assembly getting underway here in New York. We're going to keep an eye on this and bring more as we get it. The White House wants to pick winners and losers in the sciences. We're going to talk about the stakes for our nation's healthcare.

0: The Trump administration has another target for its funding sledgehammer, the National Institutes of Health. The Washington Post reports, according to three people familiar, there was an argument in the Oval Office involving White House budget chief Russell Vogt, pushing Trump to review NIH's spending and reportedly accusing the organization of funding, quote, woke grants that don't align with Trump's agenda. Vogt's also floating a potential executive order establishing a commission to review the grant-making process. The White House did not respond to the Post's request for comment. MS Now, senior medical analyst Dr. Vin Gupta is here. Vin, this is the nation's largest biomedical researcher, a $47 billion health agency. What could possibly go wrong?
1: Well, Lisa, when you look through the fine print here, they are in effect signaling that research that doesn't apply to their preferred demographics is woke, to use their words and their lexicon. And so why does that matter? This includes research into health disparities. Why is it that one individual that gets a heart procedure in a hospital do poorly relative to somebody else of, say, a different demographic? Why do healthcare deserts exist? If they get rid of this research based on their justification, they are in effect justifying why they don't need a strong Medicaid, because people that experience health disparities need Medicaid, they need SNAP, they need extension of the ACA subsidies. So if they get rid of the actual data and research infrastructure, which is what they're signaling, then they can justify their policies.
0: There's getting rid of the infrastructure, and then there's also one of the ideas that was floated in the reporting about almost adding a layer of bureaucracy, this idea of a potential executive order establishing a commission to review the grant-making process. One imagines that that commission would be ideologically aligned with the administration. The danger you see in that?
1: Well, I would say that this is the ice cream on top. This is the makeup on top here. This is what they're wanting people to think, their supporters. Unfortunately, they're politicizing the whole thing. Deeper down, Alicia, what's happening is 10,000 grants less than 2024 at this time. That is not just impacting so-called woke ideology, to use their terms. That's impacting cancer research. That's impacting chronic disease, HIV/AIDS. So this is, to use your term in the tee up, this is a sledgehammer here. This is impacting everybody across the country. So this notion here that's only impacting people that they don't want to be providing healthcare to, no, this is impacting every American family. I think it's important to really emphasize that. I also just say 1 in 2 clinical trials have been delayed since 2025. 1 in 2, Alicia. 60% of research investigators across the United States have said that they've had to revise timelines for their core research. What does that mean for therapeutics in 5 to 10 years? Today's trials are tomorrow's treatments, and they are delaying it across the board. This is not precise. This is a sledgehammer.
0: The opportunity cost, always so difficult to assess. Dr. Vin Gupta, thank you so much for your time. And before we go, I want to give you a glimpse of my conversation with director Walter Thompson Hernandez about his new film, If I Go, Will They Miss Me? The movie serves not just as a love letter to Los Angeles, but also examines one family story about a father returning home from prison who gets mythologized in today's America. Take a look. So I talk about politics 24/7, and I've been thinking about how men in power probably always mythologize themselves, but never more than in this moment. And I think one of the core questions you're begging us with your narrative, which is about Big Ant, who's returned from a period of recent incarceration to his son, Lil Ant, who absolutely loves, adores, mythologizes his father, is this question of who gets to be mythologized in today's America?
2: 100%. I think that's such an important question, and an incredible observation. You know, I think the question about who does it and who deserves to be, in that sort of role, I think we all sort of do it, right? I think children find ways to mythologize complicated parents, and it's almost like the narratives that we subscribe to as a country kind of falls in line with that, right? And how interesting is it that this child kind of does this for his father, but we all kind of do it for figures in our society, right? And sometimes, a lot of times, those narratives kind of fall short, right? Because people usually aren't these mythological gods that they are deemed to be. They're kind of complicated humans, and which is why Greek mythology is such a great way of understanding complicated people.
0: The full interview is available for MS Now members. And if you are not a member yet, that is okay. 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I'm Alicia Menendez. 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

0: Good to be with you. I'm Katie Turr. Why did the president ban CNN, Politico, and MS Now from the White House? It is no secret he hates the press, especially outlets who report on him factually. It's been that way for forever, going all the way back at least to 2015. In fact, he boycotted NBC News over my reporting back then. So why deny access now? The Wall Street Journal reports Natalie Harp could be behind it. Quote, the president has objected in public and private to media coverage of his presidency for months. But his frustrations reached a fever pitch on Friday when one of his closest aides, Natalie Harp, showed him clips of anchors on the cable network MS Now criticizing his administration, according to people familiar with the matter. Hours later, Trump banned the network and two other news organizations from the White House. Is that all, though, just the negative reporting? The reporting we and others have been doing, by the way, is laying out all the reasons why his approval ratings are in the gutter. That's the basis of it. 29% per the latest American Research Group poll. That is his approval number. An all-time low in that survey. Many other polls, by the way, place his approval rating in the 30s. Some of them the low 30s. So why are these numbers in the gutter? Well, Iran, gas prices, the economy, AI, data centers, immigration, you name it. So is this just another way to distract from all of that? Another made-for-reality TV twist? We've seen this sort of thing before, like when he posted an AI-generated video on Truth Social of former President Obama being arrested as his base began to demand the release of the Epstein files. Or when he escalated threats to take over Greenland, sending Vice President J.D. Vance there to scope things out. Right in the middle, by the way, of the Signalgate crisis. Or this summer, when he started an all-out trade war with Canada, as what was supposed to be his six-week war with Iran reached a stalemate 6 months in. John Dickerson writes in The Atlantic, quote, no president has been more with us than Trump because no president has been better at seizing public attention. But there is a difference between getting attention and doing something with it. So is that what's at the core of this strop, that his shtick isn't working anymore because his policies aren't working? Joining us, MSNBC senior White House reporter Von Hilliard, who is outside the perimeter of the White House, New York Times chief White House correspondent and MSNBC contributor Peter Baker, and senior advisor for the Lincoln Project and Mitt Romney's chief strategist for his 2012 presidential campaign, Stuart Stevens. So, Peter, is this all just another way to distract?
1: I mean, look, you know, you could look at it that way for sure, right? He's being frustrated on so many different levels. The judge won't let him put his name on the Kennedy Center. The war in Iran is not going well. Obviously, the elections don't look good. The poll numbers are bad. All the things you cited. And this is a way of lashing out. Now, is it strategic or is it just emotional or is it both? You know, we've had that debate now for 10 years on so many of these things. But I do think that it's not wrong to look at in the context of the moment. And it's a moment when he is having a hard time finding traction on any of the things he wants to get accomplished. So having a fight with one of his favorite foils, the news media, always feels like a good idea.
0: Vaughn, what has it meant for you covering this White House?
2: We're not inside the White House right now, and it means that we're not going to have, as a team, daily access to administration officials, cabinet members. Those are our few instances in which we can actually get the chance to converse or at least toss a question to and have a quick interaction with officials that are engaged directly with the president. If you go back to his primetime address back in the summer when he was making his claims of election fraud related to the 2020 election, that's how I got a quick moment with John Solomon in which he acknowledged that there was no evidence that would have suggested that Joe Biden actually lost the 2020 election. It's moments like that that we are now prohibited from having the chance to even ask and be engaged in the question. I will say, literally in just the last 5 minutes, Katie, the networks, the news television crews that do still have access inside of the White House, they agreed as organizations to not cover the ribbon uncutting of the helipad that he just attempted to reveal to the public. And so the other major news organizations, they went to editorially cover it, but didn't bring their cameras. And we know how big of a deal the reconstruction and the renovations to the White House are to Donald Trump and having those across the national airwaves. But to this afternoon on Fox and tonight on Fox News, there will be no footage of that ribbon cutting. The only place that was able to effectively stream in real time this ribbon cutting of the helipad for Donald Trump was the White House itself. And our team was just listening as we were coming on the air to that feed, and they were not able to capture any audio of what the president was actually saying, which hits at the heart of, I think it's important for our audience to understand, it's the television networks that have put the money and the investment, including us at MS Now as subscribers, to the pool to build out the infrastructure to effectively capture the movements of the executive branch of the United States. This is a major decision that has been made by the network pool to take this stance, understanding that we do have an obligation to cover the president, but an understanding that it is not the president who gets to pick and choose, as our legal team is arguing in the court at this very moment. They are not the ones to get to determine who does and does not get to ask the president questions.
0: And I think this has been so well covered on this network and others, and throughout the news media, the just the problems with banning any news outlet from covering you in the White House because you decide they're unfair. It's not democratic. It's certainly against the First Amendment. But here, the reason why I want to just dwell down on the distraction part of this, Peter, and I want to go back to you one more time. Donald Trump, as much as he hates the media, loves the media. He loves attention. He loves cameras. He loves the fight. He loves the back and forth. He's always thought it worked for him. So in your experience, how long does this sort of thing last on his end, especially when the other news networks are very rightly banding together to say this will not stand?
1: That's a great question, Katie. I mean, this is the most television addicted president I think we've seen in modern times. And if the most television addicted president in modern times doesn't have cameras there, you know, is he really president? Is he really what the kind of president he wants to be, the kind of president he likes to be? Television is so inimical to this president and his presidency. Remember, he came from reality television, 14 seasons on air. Television has been his modus operandi in terms of communication along with social media throughout the 10 years he's been in the highest level of politics. He calls the television cameras into the Oval Office at a moment's notice and for an hour or 2 hours at a time, or at the helicopter pad, or when he's taking off on Air Force One, or so on. He loves television. It's like oxygen for him. And how long he can go without the network television cameras is a really good question. Now, there will be other television there, smaller, less influential, less important, you know, networks that may be, in fact, ideological one way or the other. But they're not going to be the big networks that he mostly cares about. And he watches obsessively himself. So how long can he go with that? That's a huge tension, right? The tension between his need for television and his, you know, resistance to wanting to back down. He may be saved if a judge does issue a ruling barring him from doing this, because that way then the television cameras come back in and he can say he didn't back down.
0: Yeah. The television cameras, though, Stu, so far not helping him trying to convince the American public that things are going well. I mentioned a moment ago, 29%. According to the American Research Group, they've been tracking both presidencies. This is the lowest number that they have ever recorded for approval. Why is it so bad?
3: Well, I think it's bad because there's nothing good. What is it that this administration and this government, and it's run by Republicans, is doing to make people's lives better? You know, you've talked about this before, Katie. I thought dead on. What's the bargain between voters and Republican Party? And in many ways, elections like this are straight up referendums. If you think things are going in the right direction, you should vote for the people in power. It's not complicated. If you think that they're not, give the other side a choice. And I suspect that what's happening here is, you know, Trump is so surrounded by this bubble that tells him everything is great that he can't understand it. What do you mean? This is terrific. It must be the press. Because what's the reality is, all my people tell me, is great. And of course, it's not. And this is why you see the beginnings of a change in strategy with like J.D. Vance and even with Hegseth to begin to lay the framework that, well, OK, things aren't going that great, but give us another chance. that's the right play to run, but I just don't think they're going to be able to execute it because Trump will never go along with it.
0: The White House just released another statement, which is doubling down on the press ban. It says this: last week, President Donald J. Trump removed CNN, MS Now, and Politico from the White House grounds after years of false reporting. The First Amendment protects their right to publish. It does not entitle them to a hard pass, briefing room seat, or place in the press pool. Access changes are nothing new. What is new, however, is a sudden claim that it becomes sacred only when the outlets are friendly to the radical left. The rule was never every outlet gets in. It was always our side stays in. I want to go back to 2017. This is back when Donald Trump first became president, when he started calling the press not the enemy of him, but the enemy of the people. Here is John McCain speaking to Chuck Todd.
4: We need a free press. We must have it. It's vital. If you want to preserve, I'm very serious now, if you want to preserve democracy as we know it, you have to have a free and many times adversarial press. And without it, I'm afraid that we would lose so much of our individual liberties over time. That's how dictators get started.
0: Stu, we are nearly 10 years in. Why do I not hear another Republican ever saying that?
3: Well, the people who would say that in the Republican Party have all been driven from the Republican Party, haven't they? I mean, a Liz Cheney would say this, a Mitt Romney would say this, a Kissinger would say this. There's been a purge of the party, which is what happens in extremist movements, that if you don't go along with it, you have to be purged. And it's a complete disavowal of the concept of what we have thought meant to be America, that America is a place where people can have dissenting opinions, where people can disagree, where people can work through, where compromise is not considered a weakness, but a strength, which really goes to, I think, the fundamental way in which this Republican Party that I used to belong to and help promote is trying to change the definition of what it means to be America. They see being America, J.D. Vance talks about the heritage Americans. What in the world is that? They have no sense of this idea of America as an idea. Stephen Miller says, no, it's not an idea. It's just about power. These are fundamentally different views of what is America? What does it mean to be America? And when you start taking apart that kind of base that people can agree on and which then they can disagree, it really tears at the fabric of society. And I think that's what's happening here in a very dangerous way.
0: Yeah, and listen, I think we've gotten so far from this, but John McCain's a good reminder of where we used to be. It used to be Democrats and Republicans disagree on these issues. They were policy issues mostly. When we talk about Donald Trump and the Republican Party as it's constituted now, it no longer feels like a policy debate between the two parties. Now it is a what is democracy debate? Is democracy worthwhile debate? Is it okay to get rid of the separation of powers? Is it okay to have a president who self-deals? The norms have been broken, railroaded through. We've gotten so far from I believe in, you know, a tighter border and I believe in more amnesty. It's not policy any longer. Peter, Am I interpreting that correctly?
1: Well, look, I think you're right that one of the stories of our times has been the shattering of norms, things that we used to think were inviolable rules we've discovered are not, in fact, rules at all, but just guidance that other presidents happen to follow, a presence of both parties, because either they subscribe to the view of how things should work or because they thought they would get in too much trouble if they violated them. And Donald Trump has proven that not to be the case, that he can get away with an awful lot of things that other presidents didn't try to get away with or weren't able to get away with. And therefore, he's encouraged to continue. So, you know, this is not today the first time he has gone after independent media. He's done it throughout this second term in ways we never saw in previous presidents. And that's not to say the other presidents liked us. They didn't. They in fact, complained about us. They, in fact, tried to punish us at times. No question about it. John McCain stopped speaking to The New York Times at one point because he didn't like a story we wrote. Okay. But that's a different thing than what we've seen here. What we've seen is a concerted campaign against independent media. The president himself used the phrase, the ban on a free press on Friday when he was asked about this, the ban on a free press. His words, they have sued news organizations, including mine. They have used, they have gone to the reporters' homes to deliver subpoenas by the FBI. They have used the FCC to put pressure on broadcasters. He's tried to change the ownership of some news organizations. You know, there's so many different examples. The Pentagon, all those reporters who were told they could only stay in the building if they signed away their rights to do their jobs. They all had to leave because they wouldn't do that. So many ways we've seen this administration go after what used to be an independent press. And that's not good for any press, whether it be left, right, middle, non-ideological. If the press that thinks this is a good idea now, wait till a Democratic president comes in and decides to do the same thing to other press. And I think that there's, you know, that's something that,
0: I mean,
1: that's why
0: if a Democratic
1: Fox
0: president
1: News
0: comes in
1: participating in this.
0: Let's see if a Democratic president comes in and tries to do this. I mean, Barack Obama on Saturday said, could you imagine if I tried to ban Fox News? This is something that's only been done. I mean,
1: they
0: this
1: tried.
0: Is a Donald
1: I mean, let's,
0: Trump
1: let's,
0: thing.
1: Let's be honest, Katie. There were moments they didn't go nearly as far. I mean, Obama's administration barred Fox News from an interview with other networks by the Treasury Department. And the other networks said, no, we're not going to go if you try to bar one of us. And they were right to do so. And Obama backed down. Now, the difference is Obama backed down and they didn't try to go anywhere near as far as what Trump is doing. But don't fool ourselves into thinking this isn't a precedent for a future president. Every president coming from here on can look back and this and say, well, he did it, I can do it too.
0: Yeah, I mean, that's a good point. But banning them from the White House grounds and the way that Donald Trump goes after the press is unique unto himself.
1: Yes.
0: It's just nobody's ever been like that. He goes after individual reporters viciously, goes after their appearance, goes after their reporting, tries to ban them individually, tries to ban their networks, goes on boycotts. I mean, this is something else entirely. I just want to, one last thing for Stu. If John McCain 10 years ago was saying this is how dictatorships get started, what do you think he might be saying today?
3: Well, I would say that he would say that his party has collapsed as a moral force. Because he's a guy that tells the truth, and I don't see how you can look at this any other way. You know, there is so much here that Republicans look at Russia and like, because this is, you know, Trump loves this stuff and loves Russia because they can do this stuff. John McCain, who had terrible fights with the press, but he understood that there was something more important at stake than himself. And that's the fundamental thing here. With Donald Trump, there's nothing more important than himself. And sadly, the Republican Party has decided they'll go along with that. So there is no separation between Donald Trump and the Republican Party. And I think the Republican Party, for what it's worth, is kidding itself if they think that once Trump is gone, they can just make people forget this. It just doesn't work that way.
0: Judge Kelly, who is overseeing this, has set a hearing via video conference for tomorrow at 3:30 p.m. Eastern. All right, we're going to talk about all the legal stuff coming up next. Everybody, thank you so much for joining us. Plus, last time he spoke at the UN, the president told world leaders their countries were going to hell. Again, I mean, he told other countries that they were going to hell. What does he have planned this time around?

0: One quick amendment to make. The 3:30 p.m. video conference is on Wednesday, not tomorrow. Today is Monday. All right. James Sample joins us now, Hofstra University law professor and author of Who Decides? Who Decides? On Substack. James Sample. James, really good to have you. Can Donald Trump do this?
1: No. Absolutely, unequivocally, no. And there's substance behind that analysis, and you can go through this step by step. The government is allowed to regulate speech on some level, and what we do is we sort speech into categories. Content-based restrictions fall under what's known as strict scrutiny, which is the strictest test in constitutional law. But within strict scrutiny and within content-based regulations is an even narrower category called viewpoint discrimination. And this is viewpoint discrimination. This is textbook viewpoint discrimination. And when the government chooses to open a forum to the media, it cannot then pick and choose which media it wants to open itself to. The government doesn't have to open the White House to the media at all. And we actually have seen an example of this with the Pentagon scenario. But if the government chooses to open the White House, and particularly areas of the White House like the briefing room, then the government cannot pick and choose the media that it wants. The president represents the government. Constitutional rights apply as against the government. So this is not like some of the things you've seen in social media. Oh, well, what about Twitter? No, Twitter is not the government. Donald Trump represents the United States of America, and he cannot pick and choose based on viewpoint.
0: So they're trying to say that other administrations have picked and choosed. Here is J.D. Vance making an argument about special access.
2: Sir, you talked a lot about free speech over the years. How is this not an attack on free speech?
3: Well, they can still report on the Trump White House. They can still get the public reports. They can still, of course, talk to people in the administration and outside the administration. What the president has said is we're not going to give you special access inside the White House. The way that I think about it is if you go back to the Biden administration or the Obama administration, compare, let's say, Politico to Breitbart. If you actually look at the objective analysis, Politico and Breitbart are, Politico is as anti-Trump as Breitbart was anti-Obama or anti-Biden. Now, why on God's green earth would Donald Trump be expected to give Politico special access when nobody in the media expected the Biden administration or the Obama administration to give Breitbart special access? It's about basic fairness. They can still report. They still have the access to free speech. They're just not going to get an office in the White House anymore. And I think it's totally appropriate, unless, of course, they start to behave like real news organizations.
0: I was a philosophy major once. Would you call that a straw man argument?
1: That's very, very good. You did well.
0: Thank you.
1: Very.
0: On everything but logic. I failed logic. Makes sense.
1: Look, the argument that they're making carries no water, and it

0: carries no water for a number of reasons. We could go on for hours about this, but here's the first basis, and that is due process, which is to say, in addition to the fundamental First Amendment problem that is so shut and dry, so clear that you can't even, it doesn't bear repeating, but there's a due process argument, which is to say the due process argument is simple. The government cannot take away a right that has been granted without notice and the opportunity to be heard, the opportunity to respond. So the first argument in the complaint is actually not the First Amendment. The first argument here is due process. And if J.D. Vance or Donald Trump gets to appoint a Supreme Court justice, one of the front runners for that seat, one of the shortlisters for that seat, is a woman by the name of Naomi Rao. She is a judge on the D.C. Circuit Court of Appeals, and she has been a part of the panel that is considering the ban, the partial ban, which is narrower than this, on the Associated Press arriving out of the Gulf of Mexico, Gulf of America matter. She wrote as follows, and I'm quoting, Katie, "When the White House opens its facilities to the press generally, as it does in the Brady briefing room, it cannot exclude journalists based on viewpoint," end quote. And to that point, you know who the plaintiff's best witness is? You know who MS Now and CNN and Politico have in their as their absolute witness number one? The president of the United States, because every time he speaks, every time he posts, he makes the case stronger that this is nothing other than viewpoint discrimination. When he says, quote, "because they're fake news, purposely negative stories, I don't have to let them into my," Freudian slip, "into the people's house." He thinks it's his. It's not.
1: But he can decide who goes into the Oval Office, right?
0: Yes.
1: He can decide who travels with him on Air Force One, maybe even who gets to go into the East Room. Mm. Why is it different to have access to the White House grounds?
0: Because there is an area that is set aside for general access for the media purposes. So he can decide that he wants to sit down with Sean Hannity and not with Katie Turr. But he cannot decide that the networks he likes can have access to the briefing room, can have access to the White House staff, can have access to the White House grounds, and those he does not like cannot because he doesn't like them.
1: MS Now and others are arguing that this is doing real harm to our ability to cover this president. Explain that argument.
0: There is nothing more fundamental. And you, in your last segment, you were talking about John McCain. And I've been thinking over the last 72 hours about conservative Republicans, because not everything in this country is left versus right. Not everything is red versus blue. There's some purple common sense out there, Katie. And so here are a couple quotes from some people you might have heard of who were not exactly, shall we say, left of center. "It is morally treasonable to the American public to say there must be no criticism of the president." That was a guy named Teddy Roosevelt. He was fairly popular among Republicans. How about this guy, Ronald Reagan? Have you ever heard of him? He said, quote, "There is no more essential ingredient than a free, strong, and independent press to our continued success in what the founding fathers called our noble experiment in self-government." Reagan, Roosevelt. Those are real Republicans speaking to the real harm that you're referencing. We need access, not because media organizations need it for themselves, but because the people who run this country, which is supposed to be the citizenry, depend on the media to learn.
1: 3:30 on Wednesday, the video conference hearing. What is your expectation?
0: For one, the draw is not in terms of the judge, is not at all favorable to President Trump. And we know how much he likes to pick and choose his judges, but he didn't have the ability to do so. Although, interestingly, the judge is a Trump appointee, is the same judge in the District of Columbia who ruled in Jim Acosta's case. In that case, Katie, Jim Acosta got his credential back within a matter of days. Why? Because this is so cut and dry.
1: How important is it for other news networks to band together here?
0: Hugely important, because as Peter Baker was saying in the last segment, and as you referenced as well, the media attention is like oxygen to this man. It is what he craves. It's what he thrives on. And yes, he can still do rallies. He can still do events that will get all sorts of television and public attention. But he wants that attention. And if the media organizations band together, then he is going to realize he's without the oxygen.
1: Yeah, that is my interpretation of it as well. He again, as much as he wants to fight with the press, he keeps going back. You know, he criticizes individual reporters, calls Maggie Haberman all sorts of names, but who has the best access to the president and this administration? Maggie Haberman. Still, James Sample, good to have you.
0: Always.
1: Thanks so much for joining us.
0: Thank you.
1: All right, we're following some breaking news from several of the nation's largest airports. There is a ground stop at Philadelphia after a construction crew damaged a fiber optic line, which cut off service to critical air traffic control facilities. And as a result, there are significant delays in Philly, Newark, JFK, and LaGuardia. We're keeping a close eye on this. Obviously, we'll update you on anything we learn. Coming up next, who's friends with us these days?

0: on Substack, Elise Labbitt, Peter Baker still with us. Elise, we don't have a lot of friends right now. Donald Trump is warring with just about everybody, fighting or warring. Take your pick. What do you level set some expectations for us?
1: Well, Katie, you're exactly right. He comes to the UN, and this is, you know, a big week for him and all world leaders. But this kind of highlights the tension at the heart of his foreign policy. He's increasingly without this kind of traditional alliance structure that, you know, is usually the hallmark of American power. He's speaking tomorrow. He is expected to meet with Volodymyr Zelensky, the president of Ukraine, Venezuela's active president, Delcy Rodriguez, the British prime minister. A very important meeting tomorrow will be with Gulf leaders amid this huge crisis in the between not only with the war in Iran, but with Saudi Arabia and the Houthi in the Red Sea. But the larger backdrop is really, you know, this deterioration with allies, Canada, Europe, you know, to some extent, this agreement on Greenland was fought with a lot of tension with the allies. So he's using this UN gathering, I think, to kind of move further away from the multilateral system. And, you know, this is what the UN week traditionally showcases.
0: Let me play Mike Waltz, the UN ambassador for the Trump administration, previewing Donald Trump's remarks. We don't have that as sound. I'm going to read it to you. We expect the president will highlight how he has and his administration have confronted complex problems head on around the world. Many of the peace deals that he has driven to conclusion or is in the process of driving to conclusion. He will touch on the importance of ensuring that Iran never has a nuclear weapon, which is not only demanded by the United States, has been demanded by the UN Security Council in repeated resolutions. And he'll talk about some of the United States' accomplishments in over the past year since the last time Trump was here, including in the Western Hemisphere progress in the president's 20-point peace plan in Gaza and more. Let's talk about those accomplishments. Where has he accomplished the most?
2: I would say Gaza in terms of stopping the heaviest fighting. There's continued to be deaths there. More aid has gotten in there, but there's no long-term solution. You know, Ukraine, he's completely achieved nothing, to be honest, in that he misread the conflict and hasn't been able to deliver much there at all. There's just just on the broader theme of his alliances. Our colleague who runs our London, our international news operation, Ian Sherwood. So President Trump has just announced a trade deal with Belarus, the very close neighbor of Russia that has been sanctioned by many countries because of supporting Russia's war in Ukraine.
0: What do we get out of a Belarus trade deal?
2: Well, we're helping Belarus sell more potash, which is a vital fertilizer component.
0: Which we usually get out of Ukraine, right? Or no,
2: we get
0: Iran.
2: Canada. So to get at Canada,
0: that was one of them.
2: He's announced, you know, he's a potential agreement to purchase lower priced potash from Belarus. I bring this up as an obscure example of how he's not achieving, you know, these things. There's obviously things are worse in the Middle East with the war he started. But he's also, you know, defending North Korea compared to South Korea. He's defending Belarus instead of Canada. And to me, he just arrives as a much more isolated American president.
0: When he delivers his remarks, who is taking him as seriously as they once were, Peter?
3: It's a good question. Honestly, if you're trading Belarus for Canada, you know, that's not a trade any other president would have made, I don't think. It's just, it's quite a metaphor just in itself. I think that people in that hall have heard him now so many times and have learned to calibrate what he says to the world that they're living in. And they understand that his world is different than their world and that he's not, you know, an American president of old. Now, he says that's for the best, right? That American presidents in the past have been taken advantage of and that allies and adversaries, but particularly allies, haven't lived up to, you know, their share of the responsibility or been fair on trade and all that. And he doesn't mind that his tone will be taken as hostile. That's part of his message. And I think the people in the room, the diplomats and world leaders from other parts of the world are watching the clock. They've got 2 years to go. Can they get through 2 years and then see what comes next from America?
0: He's burned so many of our allies, Canada, the European Union, Denmark, obviously, with Greenland. Now also Saudi Arabia. Elise, what is happening within Saudi Arabia right now? And where's Donald Trump?
1: It's a great question. You remember from several years ago, the Saudis were kind of fighting the Houthis as part of this civil war in Yemen. The U.S. was originally selling them weapons, and then the humanitarian situation, the civilian casualties, there was a lot of pressure on the Saudis to stop. So the Houthis, you know, everyone calls them a proxy of Iran. They do get support from Iran and they do get certain materials. But the Houthis have really become this, you know, gone from this ragtag militia to a really formidable group. And now what they're doing is they're kind of using the leverage that they have, that the Strait of Hormuz, where everybody is focused, that you can't get oil on. Now this is what the Saudis have, this pipeline, as an insurance policy. And now increasingly, that backup plan is being blocked by the Houthis. They're not saying we won't let any ships go past. They're saying we won't let Saudi ships go past. But as we know from the Strait of Hormuz, insurers, ships, they're afraid to go through. So the Saudis are asking for the U.S. help with the Houthis. And increasingly, Donald Trump is saying, listen, I don't want to start another war. Iran is the central priority. But by the time it becomes the kind of priority that the U.S. feels it needs to deal with, we may not have this backup plan. So tomorrow, when President Trump sits down with the Gulf nations, they're really looking not necessarily for the U.S. to bomb the Houthi, but to really kind of set up a process in place where the Saudis can defend themselves and they can still get oil through this Red Sea Bab el-Mandeb Strait, which could be a major, which already is one of the major choke points, but it could be an even bigger choke point because that's where a lot of trade goes from Europe to Asia.
0: It seems like when Elise describes this, Donald Trump needs help opening the Strait of Hormuz. He needs help fighting against Iran. He started this war. He didn't ask for help on the front end. He's asking for help on the back end. He's not getting it. Is this part of the reason why? He's not a reliable partner any longer.
2: He's not a reliable partner. I mean, Saudi Arabia specifically, the Crown Prince called him last week, as the great New York Times reporting. He tells his aides, no, we're not going to join the Saudi strikes on the Houthis at the, you know, and then he talks to the Crown Prince the next day, Thursday, and he changes his mind, says, yes, we are going to join the strikes. And then on Sunday, he's like, actually, no, we're not going to join the strikes. For any ally, that's infuriating. So you have Trump. I had an analyst talk about his approach as just rudderless to this war, to this critical region. And then a former CIA official, I asked him, what do you think the Iranians are trying to do? And they said they have a very clear strategy between now and the midterms, inflict pain for Trump. And they're just doing that with the Houthis, cutting off these oil routes and driving up oil prices. So it's very clear strategy from the Iranian side. And rudderless from Trump.
0: One last question. The Xi meeting, as I understand it, is Wednesday, right, Peter? What happens if there's no cameras?
3: No cameras. I mean, look, you know, the judge's hearing at 3:30 p.m. suggests that there will not be a resolution unless the White House backs down before then. So, yeah, we're going to have a state visit, a really important one. And it's possible there won't be, you know, at least the immediate direct network coverage of that, which is pretty extraordinary. And something I think that the president probably doesn't want. Now they're trying to push out their own live stream today, you know, get your White House news directly from us. In other words, state TV. But that's not going to substitute for these five major networks. And I think that this is a big meeting. It's an important meeting for a lot of reasons. We've been talking a lot about AI the last few weeks. Well, guess what? That's on the table here. Obviously, trade, future of Taiwan and so forth. And that's why, you know, full coverage is important. And I think that instead we're having this side fight over, you know, who gets to be in the White House.
0: It is still tens of millions of viewers on television, many more on social media. All of those folks, or almost all of them, a great many of them, voters. David Rode, Elise Labatt, Peter Baker, thank you. Coming up next, why might Donald Trump be so invested in the success of AI?

Why doesn't the president of the United States want to safeguard AI? Well, just like crypto, it may be because he is invested in it, quite literally. The CEO of Trump Media and Technology Group, Kevin McGum, says he will license True Social posts to AI labs, helping AI algorithms better learn human speech. Trump Media also made a deal with the nuclear company TAE Technology to partner on nuclear power for data centers. Social media, AI, nuclear power, a real hat trick of popular support. If you're asking yourself, is that all? No, of course not. Don Jr. is getting involved too. 1789 Capital just closed a $1.2 billion real estate deal on data centers. A year after he and his brother Eric launched American Data Centers, Inc. to focus on building data centers. 1789 says Don Jr. only acts as a private citizen at the company. And the White House says Trump has no conflicts of interest. On Truth Social today, the president told Americans the race for AI is existential. Whoever wins AI, he says, wins. The problem is that no one can be sure he isn't just talking about

0: An ICE officer shot and seriously wounded a 28-year-old Venezuelan man in Austin, Texas, on Sunday. The man's lawyer says he was making a DoorDash delivery when the shooting happened. He was taken to a hospital, treated, and then released into federal custody. Joining us, MS Now reporter Alex Tabbitt, who was just at the press conference in Austin. Alex, what happened?
1: This press conference is actually ongoing right now, Katie. You might be able to see it just behind me. And we're learning more and more details about how Wilbur Perez was treated by ICE in the hours and now day after this shooting in Austin on Sunday afternoon. Apparently, after this shooting, he was taken to a local nearby hospital where his wife and his lawyer asked to see him. They were not given access to him. His lawyer alleges that people at the hospital said that he wasn't even there. They had been lied to. And then only 4 hours after being shot, his lawyer says he was discharged from the hospital. I caught up with his lawyer earlier this morning. I want you to hear what she had to say.
2: One would presume that being discharged from the hospital means you're in stable condition. I personally question that. When you think about somebody that was shot in the back, a bullet went into his back 4 hours before that. That to me does not sound like somebody who is stable and certainly was in a lot of pain. And I don't know if they provided him with pain meds or any medical care.
1: And we were the lawyer just actually spoke at this press conference moments ago. She said she has been able to talk to her client just a few hours ago. Apparently, he was taken to the South Texas Detention Center in Pearsall, Texas, about 2 hours away at 4 a.m. this morning. Apparently, the bullet is still in his back, has not been dislodged. Apparently, he was not given a bed, was not given painkillers, and she is just describing, in her words, this what incredibly inhumane treatment to this 28-year-old Venezuelan man who was shot by ICE on Sunday afternoon.
0: What's Katie, the community reaction been, Alex?
1: We saw protests swell up in this northern Austin community, where there's a huge Hispanic presence there. We saw pepper balls sprayed by law enforcement officials towards those protesters. We're seeing today a more peaceful gathering, people standing arm in arm with signs like this one, no ICE cover up, as people call for more accountability. The DHS did issue a statement saying that they're investigating this, but Representative Greg Cassar just spoke at this press conference and he says, ICE has not yielded honest results in months past. He has no reason to believe that that is going to happen going forward. So right now there's frustration, there's anger, there's grief, there's tears, and people are calling for accountability, especially external accountability, not DHS investigating their own officers.
0: Yeah, that's not surprising at all, Alex, of course. Thank you so much. Sit tight. The moment continues after a quick break.

0: something. I always say the one thing you can't compete with, but eventually we'll have that history too.
1: Some arcs go back over 1,000 years, and it's called a triumphal arc. It's usually done for victories in war and things, and 59 of them in the world, and some are really beautiful. And we're the only major, Washington, D.C., which should be number one, we're the only important and major city that doesn't have one. We don't have a triumphal arch.
2: Every time somebody rides over that beautiful bridge going right to the Lincoln Memorial, it's so beautiful, right? It's, they literally say, something's supposed to be here. And so we have versions of it, sizes of it. And it's going to be really beautiful. I think it's going to be fantastic.
3: What is this, Mr. President?
4: Thank you, guys.
5: Thank you.
2: It's going to be built.
4: Thank you all. You come this way. Thank you.
3: For who?
4: Thanks, guys.
2: Thank you,
4: guys.
2: Take a look. Thank you, guys.
3: Yeah, no, I know where it is, but who's it for?
4: Thank you, guys.
2: Thank you. It's going to be beautiful.
3: The Arc de Trump?
6: Me, he says. Good to be with you. I'm Katie Turr. A new day, a new reason why Donald Trump must have his arch. Today, it is national security. It is the only place, he says, he can put snipers and drone launchers. In fact, it's not him who wants it, he claims. The Pentagon is asking for it. Quote, the United States military for national security purposes has requested it be turned into a top-grade complex complete with sniper positions and drone ports. Take a look at this fun map we made of Washington, D.C. That right there in the middle is where the military arch would be. 2 miles to the north, just 2 miles, is the Pentagon. And 2 miles to the east, just 2 miles, is the other military complex he's building, this one in the east wing of the White House. It's also the other place the president says needs a drone port. But just like the ballroom, it is hard to see how this arch is anything more than a vanity project. He wanted, after all, who did he first say the arch was for?
3: What is this, Mr. President?
5: Thank you, guys. Come on.
4: Thank you, guys. Thank you all. You come this way. Thank you.
3: For who?
4: Thanks, guys.
2: Thank you, guys.
5: Thank you, guys.
3: Yeah, no, I know where it is, but who's it for?
4: Thank you, guys.
6: Played it twice on purpose there, just to underscore it. Joining us, MSNBC military analyst and former commander of the U.S. Armed Forces in Europe, Lieutenant General Mark Hertling, MSNBC legal analyst Catherine Christian, PUC chief Washington correspondent Leanne Caldwell, and opinion writer at The New York Times who focuses on national politics, Michelle Cottle. That right there was the first time, by the way, when Ed Henry was asking him about the arch, the first time that it came up. And his first answer was, the arch is for me. General, let's talk about the Pentagon. Would the Pentagon want or request a sniper position and a drone port at an arch across from Arlington? Do they need it there?
7: Oh, Katie, it's a great question. And I would suggest we couldn't find one single person in uniform of any significant rank or authority that would say they would want that to be a sniper platform or a launch facility for drones. The other thing is, it would also, if it were either of those two things, it would quickly become a target, primarily because of the maps that you just showed. It's an easy target to pick out. For those of your viewers who have never been in Washington, D.C., this is in the middle of a traffic circle. That goes over the Memorial Bridge to the Lincoln Memorial. There it is right there. If you look to the north and south of the arch, it's a river. If you look to the northeast and southeast of the arch, it's a running path. If you look to the west of the arch, it's a memorial cemetery. It's Arlington, a place that used to be a plantation before the Civil War. And if you look to the west, you have the Lincoln Memorial. So I'm not sure what kind of sniper requirement you would have for that. And if you put drone launch facilities on the top of it, I'm not sure where the drones would go and how easily they would be picked off by any kind of enemy that you were defending against. It is ludicrous, in one word. It's ridiculous. It is not a military facility. This is an excuse that the president is using, much like he did for his ballroom, to get support from somebody, but I'm not sure who, because it's just a I'll say it the way the president would say it. It's a D-U-M dumb project.
6: I wonder, the reason we played the it's for me remark twice, again, it was the first time he was asked about it. It was his first answer. Usually your first answer is your true answer, your most revealing one. Now he's saying national security. Does Does that make the argument for it in a court of law invincible, essentially?
8: Well, his lawyers must have advised him. You know, there's a pending lawsuit, sir, and if we say we are doing it because of you, we're going to definitely lose. So courts give great deference to presidents when they wave the national security banner. He, I don't want to say he won, but the ballworm construction is going on because the Supreme Court bought that national security argument. They didn't say it was legal, but they did say, okay, national security. So the president now has gone from me to, oh, it's national security. But as we just heard from a military expert, that argument is kind of ridiculous. So he's using national security, hoping that it will help him prevail in the lawsuit.
6: He's using it in the ballroom as well. Yeah. One of the areas you'd think that a national security would be the topmost priority would be the plane that he travels on, Michelle. And yet the plane he travels on is not, in his words, maxed out. It doesn't have the same defensive capabilities as the last Air Force One. I'm struggling to square those two things. Why is national security so important at these two monuments, but not as important in the jet that he flies around the world?
9: I wouldn't struggle too hard, Katie. I think we all know what he's doing. He's spewing nonsense to try and convince people that this is something other than one more vanity project. His lovely gift plane that he has been flying around on is already very fancy, and he sees it as a tribute to him. So he wants that, just like he wants these other things, and he'll say whatever he needs to convince people to let him go forward.
6: There is a fixation, Leanne, with monuments. There's the desire to build this arch. He's fixated on the Kennedy Center, wanting to put his name on it. How is Washington responding to these myriad changes that he's trying to do to the district?
10: Well, it depends on what Washington you're talking about. The residents who live in Washington don't want it. There's been petitions at farmers markets, at street corners to try to get public support against a lot of these projects. When you ask Democrats in Washington who are on Capitol Hill, they are planning a long list of investigations into this should, and they're now saying when, they take control of the House of Representatives after the midterm elections. I spoke with Congressman Jared Huffman last week, who will be, if the Democrats win, the chairman of the Natural Resources Committee that oversees a lot of these projects. And he has already teed up at least a dozen investigations into many of these projects and beyond. Republicans in Washington aren't really saying much about it. They're defending the security surge with the National Guard here. They are wanting to talk about anything other than the ballroom or the Iran war or inflation or the cost of gas, really. And so, you know, this is something that is not politically popular. And one thing that I always kind of come back to is the president's poll numbers. When he destroyed the East Wing in October of 2025, it was at that moment that his poll numbers started to go down. This is something that is not politically popular. His obsession with these projects are not politically popular, especially heading into a midterm election when many voters care about, stocking their pantry and filling up their gas tanks, Katie.
6: Yeah, I mean, you have that polling from Galvanize Action. We talked to you about it last week, but it's worth bringing up again. About one in five respondents said they cannot cover basic expenses. That's up from 12% in January and 16% just in May. Nearly half of respondents, 46%, said their finances had grown somewhat or much worse this year. And the polling in terms of the ballroom, the reflecting pool, the arch, that's not good either. 38% say they're upset about it. 27% call themselves dissatisfied. 19% say satisfied. Enthusiastic, 12%. But the balance there clearly in the I don't like it category. given that, Leanne, I'm still surprised that we're not hearing more from Republicans. Again, there was a new poll. I know the polls have been mid to low 30s. There's a new poll out today from American Research Group showing him at 29%. Isn't this a ripe time for Republicans to try to break? After all, it is their political future that they are contending with.
10: Yeah, it absolutely is. But there's a couple things going on here. One is it's probably too late to break from the president. If they stood with him up until now, it might not look authentic or genuine. They also want the president's war chest to help them in their midterm elections. If they cross the president, there's a lot of concern that perhaps the president won't help them win their reelections or their elections. But you're also starting to see a couple instances of Republicans break with the president. And these are kind of Hail Mary efforts. You saw Congresswoman Salazar of South Florida release a video from outside the White House last week talking about the president's immigration policies and how they've gone too far and they're not good for her constituents in South Florida. You have Congresswoman De La Cruz of Texas who is saying something similar now. You have Representative Ashley Hinson who's running for the Senate in Iowa who is finally breaking with the president over the Iran war. So there's these individual instances, but as a whole, the party is still behind him, Katie.
6: Well, you have Mike Rogers trying to sound like a populist now as well. The arch itself, if they break ground, if they do try to start to build it, it could be quite soon. Veterans groups, general, have been very upset about this. They're the ones bringing the lawsuit. They are clearly unhappy. What happens if a number of them protest the site as they start trying to break ground, as they start trying to build it? What happens if American veterans need to get pulled away from the site? That's all on TV cameras. How does that look in a country like this?
7: It will certainly reinforce the fact that the American military culture is different than the rest of the world. The president keeps citing how 59 other countries have arches. The one he's talking about mostly is the Arc de Triomphe in France. That one in Paris celebrates Napoleon's conquest over other countries. It was built during right after Napoleon's reign. We see what happened to Napoleon. It didn't turn out so well for him in terms of a conqueror. Some of the other arches around the world are also mostly built toward conquering heroes, dictators. I can name a couple of them, but I won't. The one thing that's important to me, Katie, that I don't think people understand is the connection with Arlington National Cemetery. One of the pictures you showed just a minute ago showed the traffic circle, and at the top of the hill is the Custis Mansion. Most people don't know what that is, but that was the mansion of the Arlington Plantation that was owned by Robert E. Lee's father-in-law. And when Arlington was taken over as a plantation to start burying war dead, they started burying those soldiers from the Civil War around the Custis Mansion. And that's why Arlington is such sacred ground. That mansion really is instrumental. There's the mansion right there on the top of the hill overlooking Arlington Cemetery. That mansion will be blocked if this arch goes up from view from Washington, D.C. There's also a military post up there where people go every year on the 4th of July to overwatch the city during the 4th of July celebrations. They won't be able to see some of the things going on if that area is blocked. And just the fact that this is a route that most of the caisson bearers, the ones that bury people take, soldiers' families take, to get into Arlington Cemetery. So all around, I can understand why the veterans would be protesting this. I'm against it personally, outside my realm as your military analyst. I think personally, it's just a bad idea, and it's gonna really cause some real traffic problems in that area.
6: Obscuring the sacrifice and the memory of the people, the very people that fought to keep this union together. I mean, if Leanne is talking about the East Wing demolition, starting the long slide we've seen Donald Trump's poll numbers take, Michelle, I just wonder what an arch is going to do. Maybe it's not going to matter. He's got 2 years left, and maybe he doesn't care anymore.
11: Well, the arch itself is just another piece
9: of him showing that he does not care about anything that the American public cares about. This is all about self-aggrandizement. His party should be very, very twitchy about this. They are in a tough spot with the midterms as his poll numbers go down, down, down. And I don't think he cares. I mean, he's never much cared about the fate of the party except as it directly impacts him. So, I mean, I guess you could argue that he cares who wins the midterms in terms of will the Democrats try to impeach him if they take back over. But he's always enjoyed the idea that his party doesn't do well except when he's on the ballot.
6: Yeah.
9: So I do think there's an argument to make that he doesn't much care if it looks bad or if it makes people unhappy or if it convinces the American public that he doesn't care because, you know, what's it going to do to him?
6: So when the Supreme Court allowed the construction of the ballroom to go forward, they cited national security. I mean, if this goes to the court, what is your expectation?
8: You know, it could be the same ruling. There are six Republican appointees. All the president needs is five. But I think the veterans argument and what the general just eloquently stated might have an effect on.
6: Why?
8: It's just because the ballroom national security, but when you actually hear about veterans opposing it, and I didn't know about their geography, thank you, General, about what's there, you might peel away maybe Roberts, maybe Barrett. And it won't be a victory, yeah, but they're going to try it.
6: I guess with the White House, you can argue the president's there. There needs to be a military bunker, national security. But like, why do you need a national security arch in the middle of a traffic circle? It's harder.
8: And why suddenly
6: that.
8: Now? We've had other presidents,
6: yeah.
8: too.
6: All right, Catherine, really good to see you. Thank you so much. Everyone else, I appreciate it. Coming up next, why President Trump cannot stop talking about the last guy, even though he's been there now for 2 years. Plus, the defining issue shaping midterm attack ads. There is one issue. We're back in 90 seconds.

0: President Trump told Republicans to vote as though he was on the ballot this November, and it sounds like he wants them to vote like Joe Biden is as well. By Reuters' count, Trump has invoked Joe Biden's name nearly 900 times this year so far. That's an average of 3 times a day across speeches, comments, interviews, and Truth Social posts, blaming the former president for a host of issues, including inflation, immigration, munitions shortages, and the war with Iran. A reminder, it has been nearly 2 years since Joe Biden left office. Joining us, Democratic pollster and MSNBC political analyst Cornell Belcher and editor-at-large of the 19th and MSNBC contributor Aaron Haynes. Aaron, so good to see you in person. Welcome to the studio.
1: It's good to be with you, Katie.
0: Why is the president so obsessed with Joe Biden?
1: Listen, I was just about to ask you, what year is it again? Because, we're hearing about Joe Biden a lot from President Trump. And I mean, do your kids even, have they said your name 900 times this year? Well, probably.
0: Probably, maybe 900 times yesterday.
1: Exactly. But I mean, yes, I mean, that seems like a lot. And you're right. I mean, he was just in Dallas saying, vote like I'm on the ballot. But then you turn it around and you're mentioning Joe Biden, you know, 3 times a day on Truth Social.
0: Why is he so reliant on this idea that Joe Biden is the problem? He's been in office for 2 years.
1: Yeah, and that's the thing, right? Like, that works when you're running for president, right? That works maybe the first couple of months that you're president. But 2 years in, this is your presidency. And voters know who the president is. The voters that voted for you know who the president is. And we're seeing some of them are turning away. And so he needs to remind them of President Biden to give them something else to point to, something else to look at while they're focused on what the price of gas is, while they're focused on the fact that we're still at war, while they're focused on, you know, the Kennedy Center, drama and this arch being

0: maintaining congressional control. And I asked people if they still were voting as if Donald Trump was still on the ballot, and did they think that his promises at that point had come to pass? And the answers I got were broadly, well, I want to give him more time. I think he needs more time. He hasn't had enough time yet. I'm going to give him space. He lost. Democrats regained the majority in those midterms. Why does he think, I need more time, it's still Joe Biden's fault, it's going to work this time around, Cornell?
1: Well, Lord knows, I don't want to start trying to act like I understand that man's thinking. But I will say this, when you look at the data, like, you know, this has been asked in several polls, and less than a quarter of voters blame Joe Biden for the current state of the economy. They overwhelmingly blame the current president. And if you look at the current president's numbers on the economy, Katie, I've been doing this for a while, and Republicans, as we've talked about before, have historically had an advantage on dealing with the economy, right? Even though I would argue there's a lot of facts that say they shouldn't have the advantage in people's minds about dealing with the economy. But this president, his numbers on dealing with the economy and cost and inflation are worse than any Republicans I have ever seen. So he's trying to reflect, he's trying to deflect the blame for his disastrous policies, because no one's taking accountability or, in fact, focus on the economy, as opposed to focusing on that fascinating story about the arch. I didn't know that about the mansion up there either. And heck, I live in D.C. As opposed to being focused on an arch, how about being focused on what real Americans are focusing on? That's cost and inflation and ICE and these other issues. Right. So he's trying to deflect. But the American people, clearly from all the data, aren't buying it.
0: He's deflecting. He has control over a lot of these things.
2: Yeah.
0: He can pull back tariffs. He started this war in Iran. Maybe he doesn't have control on it any longer. But he could try to rebuild alliances, to try to come up with a team of nations that work together to reopen the Strait of Hormuz. He does have agency here. Why are we not seeing any moves like that?
2: Yeah, I mean, has agency and campaigned on having agency, said that he was going to be the person, right, that took over, took this country back in the direction that he thought that it should go, and that Joe Biden was taking it in the wrong direction. But he was the one, he said, that he could fix it.
0: I can do it alone.
2: Exactly. And so where are we now, 20 months later? That's what the American people are asking. So I think right now what the danger is for him is, you know, he's asking people to vote like he's on the ballot, and they just might, just not in the way that he thinks.
0: The polling, Cornell, I mean, I brought it up multiple times, because I just 29%, I know it's American Research Group, it's not like a lot of the other polls are still in the 30s, but when you track their numbers, it's the lowest one yet, and it's shocking. It's a shocking number, and if true, it does mean that there are Trump-based supporters that are no longer buying it.
1: Well, I think for the midterms, there are two things. One, there are Trump-based supporters who are become disillusioned. Now, Katie, that doesn't mean they're going to all of a sudden become Democrats. What I think it probably means is, especially in midterms are determined more so by, I know the conventional wisdom is that there's 5 or 6% that swing back and forth between Democrats and Republicans, and they decide these elections. In midterms, that's simply not true. You tell me what the turnout's going to be in a midterm and who's turning out, and I'll tell you which party is going to be fairly successful. The issue right now is in all the polling, and certainly in all of our internal polling, is that there is a growing 10-point gap or more between intent and motivation, enthusiasm to vote between those who are voting Democrat versus those who are Republican. I think more than anything, you won't see those disillusioned Trump voters all of a sudden breaking and being happy about Democrats. I think you're going to see them pull back from voting this cycle. I think you see an energized group of Democrats voting and enthusiasm pull back, hurting Republicans across the country.
0: Well, let's talk about what's energizing voters and what could be energizing voters that maybe would not have otherwise considered a Democrat. We're going to talk about the one issue that Democrats have started running on that they believe could pull in some independents, maybe some Republicans as well. Don't go anywhere.

0: lifestyle, complete with five-star hotels, Michelin-star dinners, trips with his wife to Dubai, Abu Dhabi, Switzerland, paid for by special interests.
1: Who has a history of taking money from criminals and fraudsters? This guy, Joe Mitchell. And who rigged the system to help people like himself? Yep, Joe Mitchell.
2: All right, in more than a dozen House races, both Republican and Democratic candidates are zeroing in on corruption as their final message. Strategists tell The Washington Sun it is a potent issue in 2026, with a growing number of Americans struggling to make ends meet. As one Democratic pollster put it, tying a bad, corrupt politician to rising costs is a double whammy, 1-2 punch that connects to both the problem in politics and their pain. Joining us, author of The Cross Section on Substack, Paul Waldman. He joins Cornell and Aaron, who are still with us. Aaron, I'm going to begin with you, because the person who seized on this best, and I think first, arguably, was John Ossoff.
3: Yeah, absolutely. And he has done such a good job of tying not only Donald Trump, right, and the corruption that has been reported about in terms of his family and how they've been making money during his presidency, tying that directly to what is happening in that Georgia, you know, Senate race with Mike Collins, saying that he is somebody that is corrupt, and not just in terms of the financial corruption, right, but also continuing. Mike Collins is somebody who's continuing to say that the 2020 election, you know, maybe was rigged, and is saying maybe January 6th folks who participated in the insurrection should somehow, that we should be forgiving or somehow overlooking their actions. Like, that, those types of things are things that are animating his voters, and they're, because they're seeing the direct tie to what is happening in Washington, to what is happening in Georgia. And then, like that pollster said, the additional piece of the, I mean, economy is always top issue, right, in any given election cycle. But the economy, the affordability piece specifically, when people are focused on, you know, their gas prices, and you taking trips to Dubai when families are trying this summer to figure out how they're going to get their kids to summer camp, much less on a vacation.
2: Yeah.
3: That's
2: the thing. It hits home. It has become something of a roadmap for politicians on both sides, certainly Democrats, to try to figure out a way to cut into Donald Trump's once, formerly at least, perceived invincibility. Cornell.
4: You know, it's Yogi Berra's deja vu all over again, Katie. I mean, it's a culture of corruption, right? I think you and I have been in politics in Washington long enough to understand that, you know, Democrats attacked another bunch of Republicans in a Republican White House around the culture of corruption who was also, you know, dealing with a lagging economy and a war that was growing unpopular. That was back in 2006 when we had a wave election prior to Obama's wave. Fundamentally, though, Katie, it's about who do you trust, right? Who's going to be actually working for you? And if you can show, so I mean, I know this is sort of a you know, this is a new sort of campaign thing, but it's really the oldest campaign thing in the book, right? Because fundamentally, it's about who's going to be in Washington fighting for you. And if you can show proof points and prove the case that the other guy, and unfortunately it is typically a guy, the other guy is going to be looking out for the rich and the wealthy and not fighting for you, then it becomes becomes disqualifying. And I see them trying it on both sides. But this year, and to that point, John Ossoff, few have done it better than John Ossoff going at this rigged system, which overwhelmingly in all of our polling shows, Americans think that system is rigged and why it's not working for them. And if you can break down that argument and point to how that rigged system and corruption is actually costing you, and how this person is part of it costing you, then that's a winning argument.
2: So Ossoff has tied it to Trump directly, but other Democrats, according to the Washington Sun, are leaving Donald Trump out of it. Trump and his corruption is baked in on everything, which is why the corruption piece is so good, said one Democratic consultant who works on congressional races, who was granted anonymity. You can link it directly to the candidates and not make our ads just about being anti-Trump. Or as another Democratic pollster said of the Trump administration, they pushed it too far and pushed it past where normal voters are willing to put up with it. What's your reaction to that, Paul?
5: Yeah, I guess you could say it's something of a risk because Trump is the person who's the most visibly corrupt. But it may be that they've just decided it's kind of baked in and you don't even have to mention him explicitly because voters know about all the things he's been doing and the way he's been enriching himself. And just tying your opponent to him will get that job done. But, you know, I think what candidates like Ossoff, and I think this is true to an extent of James Tallarico in Texas, too, what they realize is that even if people may not say corruption when you ask them what their top three issues are, you know, they're going to say the economy and healthcare and stuff like that, it can be the foundation of a kind of meta-narrative about what's wrong in politics now. And that's how Ossoff uses it. This is a story that helps explain all the other stories. You know, he says, this is why things are so expensive. This is why people don't have health care. This is why housing is expensive. And it really kind of pulls the lens back to a whole system that allows people to get away with it. And I think that, you know, people have a sort of a deep sense of fairness, and they feel like things are not fair. The system does not work well. And, you know, frankly, in 2016, Donald Trump did a good job of capitalizing on that belief. But it gets to something really foundational. Like, people really, really hate it when it looks like people are just, rigging things, grabbing what they can for themselves. And Trump thought he could make people not care about it anymore. But I don't think he has succeeded.
2: Is this a Democratic issue now? I know the Democrats are trying to run on it. So are Republicans, though, as well. 89% of Americans say corruption is widespread in government, and they apportion the blame from left to right. They say everybody's got a problem. How do you deal with that? Is it just maybe a fertile moment for anybody who has not been in government before, Paul?
5: Well, I think that, you know, being explicit about Trump would be one way to do that. And the fact is that even if you get that sense that the sort of everybody does it, they're all guilty. Well, you know, the truth is that right now the Republicans are the people in charge. And so if you're a Democrat and you hear voters say that, all the politicians in Washington are corrupt, even if that's not true, and it's certainly not true in an equal way, well, you know, this year, that means they're going to throw the bums out. And right now, the bums are Republicans. So that's probably fine with Democrats. You know, even if you could argue that maybe a truer explanation of the real problem with corruption would focus more on Republicans in general and specifically on the president. You know, this is one of those years where, like, if voters are just mad, and it almost doesn't matter who they're mad at and what they're mad about, that will be good for Democrats.
2: Yeah, it's just forestalling the inevitable, though, because after another 2 years, 4 years, they become the establishment, kick the bums out. So it's cyclical. How do you break that cycle, Cornell?
4: But tactically, I'm getting technical weeds. So if you are a challenger, which most of the, you know, the Democrats who are running to win back the House, they're challengers. And I'm doing this with some of my clients is, Washington's broken, right? And so you've got to fix. So you're running against a broken system in Washington. It's not even about so much, you know, a specific party, especially if you're in a swing district where, quite frankly, you have a Republican sitting there. So you've had people, a majority of people who've actually voted for Republican again, but before. So it's not so much even a hard partisan issue as it is Washington doesn't work. Washington is broken. And I need to go there and help sort of fix that broken system. So tactically, for a challenger, I think it's different for an incumbent.
2: Aaron?
3: Yeah, and I mean, I think just coming back to Georgia for a second, it's going to be interesting to see if this corruption piece actually plays out in another race, the governor's race, because Rick Jackson, the Republican nominee for governor in Georgia, spending millions of dollars on ads. And what are those ads doing? Trying to paint Keisha Lance Bottoms, the Democratic nominee for governor in Georgia, as corrupt, saying that she was corrupt when she was mayor of Atlanta, right? So what does that message, is that a message that resonates with people that turn, you know, it's not necessarily about galvanizing people to vote for him so much as maybe turning people off to her.
2: Does it split the ticket too? Do you get Ossoff voters who vote for the Republican in the governor's race? All right, everybody, thank you so much, as always, for joining us. Thanks for coming in to see us in person, Aaron. Good to have you. Talking about a broken system, world leaders are descending on New York City. The one world leader that doesn't seem to have any friends right now, he's going to be here too. What should we expect as the United Nations meets this week?

0: World leaders are in New York this week for the United Nations General Assembly, and this year's gathering happens as the U.S. is still at war with Iran. The Houthis are threatening Saudi Arabia. Ukraine just launched its largest attack yet on Russia. Donald Trump just launched another trade war, another round in a trade war with Canada. And AI is threatening to wipe us all out. Joining us, former Pentagon spokesperson and retired U.S. Navy Rear Admiral John Kirby. You know, where to begin, John? Where to begin? I want to start with, you know, all the international crises, but how do you go anywhere if these nations are not first addressing what seems to be an existential threat, or at least a catastrophic threat, and that's AI?
1: I'm sure it won't be like the lead headline event of the UN General Assembly this week, but I can guarantee you that it'll absolutely be on the minds and on the tongues of all the diplomats that are gathering in New York, because it is a global potential problem here. I mean, a global threat, but it also offers promise globally in medical research, for instance. And so I have no doubt that these diplomats will be talking in a bilateral fashion with their counterparts, but in a multilateral fashion as well, about how they can get their arms around AI.
0: Okay, so let's start with, Iran. Donald Trump needs help with Iran. We are in a stalemate. The Strait of Hormuz is still very much a problem. He's tried to bully our friends into helping him along with it. That has not worked. Saudi Arabia now is on fire, having its own problems with the Houthis. Donald Trump has so far turned his back on them. What can he do right now to help himself, help this country?
1: I think Mr. Trump, if he wants to help himself and help this country and end this war, he's going to have to find a way back to the table. You're not going to bomb the Iranians and this regime into compliance. I mean, they've proven that that's just not going to work. It's also not going to work to open up the Strait of Hormuz. So you got to have to find a credible way back to the table. The challenge with that is that the people that Mr. Witkoff and Mr. Kushner are talking to, the elected leadership, while they want to negotiate an end, are not the ones who actually have their finger on the trigger. That's literally the Revolutionary Guard and the hardliners and the supreme leader. So you got to find a way to credibly get back to the table. And that's not going to be an easy thing. Right now, it's difficult for anybody. And I'm sure the diplomats in New York are seeing this, too. Difficult for anybody to see an exit ramp here where this war can end quickly and efficiently and get the global economy back on track.
0: There's also a Greenland agreement. This is according to Reuters. The agreement to be signed at the UN General Assembly in New York on Tuesday has not been made public, though President Donald Trump says it grants the U.S. permanent control. What more can you tell us about, I guess, what you expect out of this?
1: I expect something a little bit less sanguine than what Mr. Trump is talking about. The Danes are not going to give up their sovereignty over Greenland, and the Greenlanders don't want that either. I suspect that when we see this deal, it will look very much like what Denmark was offering Donald Trump after his first set of bellicose threats against Greenland, which is, hey, you want a bigger footprint? We're all for it. You want more exercises and operations? We're for that, too. And if you want to keep other foreign governments away from Greenland, well, of course, we don't want that either. So I think they're packaging up basically what they had agreed to before. And of course, this administration will probably overplay it, probably brag about it, and probably make it sound like it's a little bit more automatic U.S. control than it actually represents.
0: It's done a lot of damage to our relationships with our allies. Let me talk to you about
1: There's no question.
0: Russia.
1: I mean, there's no question about that, Katie. I mean, one of the things that will be on a backdrop here at UNGA is the degree to which the United States has squandered the trust and confidence of our allies and partners. And I'm not just talking about NATO, although NATO is right here front and center with Greenland, but our allies in the Pacific as well. We have squandered any expectation of American leadership on the world stage. And there's no question that that'll also be a backdrop here.
0: Donald Trump might meet with Zelensky. He's blaming the Ukrainians for bombing Russia and making diesel more expensive. Does it make diesel more expensive?
1: Well, the war is certainly doing nothing to bring prices of oil and, in this case, diesel down. There's no question about it. But let's be honest. What really sent energy cost soaring was Mr. Trump's decision almost unilaterally to go bomb Iran and start a war that now he can't end. And that has caused the price of oil to go up. That has benefited Mr. Putin, the higher cost of oil and gas. He's benefiting from that, and he's turning that money right around into his wartime coffers. So it's certainly done nothing to end the Ukrainian war, but it is not. The Ukrainian war is not the reason why diesel prices or gas prices are higher. It's about Iran. It's about Strait of Hormuz. It's about the war that Mr. Trump started.
0: Can I get a quick comment on the Paul brothers visiting the Pentagon? I think we have an image of it we can show.
1: Look, even when I was at the Pentagon over many, many years, we would have celebrities come in to spend time with the troops and talk to them. And that's a fine thing and a great thing. I'm not sure that these two individuals were the right two. Well, let me put it another way. I know these two individuals were not the kinds of two individuals you want speaking to our men and women in uniform, not given the controversy over many of their comments, many of their activities, whether it's sexual abuse allegations or racism or cryptocurrency speculation. These are not role models that I want the young men and women who are serving in uniform to have to hear from and to potentially look up to. So if I had been there, I would have advised them not to come. But obviously, Mr. Hegseth will make his own decisions. But I think it's a real shame that these folks were given a platform in front of our men and women.
0: John Kirby, always good to have you. Thank you so much for joining us.
1: My pleasure. Thank you.
0: All right. Coming up next, everything is great. Don't you worry.

0: One more thing before we go. Don't worry, Mr. President, says UN Ambassador, Deputy UN Ambassador Tammy Bruce.
1: Why is he so low in the polls? Well, why is his approval rating in the low 30s?
2: You know, it's funny. From the very beginning, and even he first saw me on Fox Business, I believe on your show, when he first said he was going to run for president in 2015, every single poll, when did we start believing the polls? My goodness, that has been the biggest story over the last 10, 15 years.
0: He consistently led in the polls after he started running, consistently. And he was leading in some national polls against Hillary Clinton, too. All right, that's going to do it for me today. Deadline White House.

0: and Politico argues that Trump's ban is a direct assault on the First Amendment and that Trump did this, quote, expressly for the improper purpose of retaliating against plaintiffs for past news coverage because he deemed it negative and chilling future reporting about him and his administration's policies and actions. The suit goes on, quote, Trump has said in no uncertain terms that he would prefer only to be covered by news organizations and reporters who praise his administration. But the Constitution does not allow a president or any other government official to deprive the press of their First Amendment rights and liberty and property interests with no notice or process based solely on his dislike of the content of their reporting. The ban is unconstitutional and should be immediately restrained. The lawsuit asks for Trump's ban to be blocked and for our press credentials to be restored. The judge assigned to the case is Timothy Kelly, and he was appointed by Donald Trump. He set a virtual hearing for 2 days from now. That's Wednesday in the afternoon. Judge Kelly actually ruled in favor of one of our first guests when he was banned by Donald Trump back in 2018 while he was serving as CNN's chief White House correspondent. In response to Trump's latest move against these three networks, other networks have come together in solidarity. The White House press pool announced it is suspending today's televised coverage of Donald Trump. That follows CNN being pulled from its assigned pool coverage duties for the week. Presidents before Donald Trump, and we like to think after Donald Trump, have disagreed with the coverage that they get, but it goes with the territory. It's part of the job. An independent press holds America's leaders accountable. Here's what former President Barack Obama said when he made that very point, when he addressed members of the White House press corps for the last time at the end of his presidency in the White House briefing room.
1: I have enjoyed working with all of you. That does not, of course, mean that I've enjoyed every story that you have filed, but that's the point of this relationship. You're not supposed to be sycophants. You're supposed to be skeptics. You're supposed to ask me tough questions. You're not supposed to be complimentary, but you're supposed to cast a critical eye on folks who hold enormous power and make sure that we are accountable to the people who sent us here.
0: Holding truth to power is where we begin today with some of our favorite experts and friends. Longtime CNN correspondent and anchor Jim Acosta is here. He's now the host of the Jim Acosta Show on Substack, and he's taking up a lot of space in Trump's head today. We're so glad you're here. The former top DOJ official and general counsel for the FBI, our legal analyst, Andrew Weissman, is here. And joining us from outside the White House perimeter, and we'll explain how that differs from where he usually is, our senior White House reporter, Vaughn Hilliard's here. Vaughn, just take us through what happened and how your job is different today than it was before Trump banned you Friday.
2: Right. Our colleague, Kayla Gardner, was at the White House on Saturday morning, attempted to enter, and the Secret Service at that point confiscated her White House hard pass, which she uses to get into the building every day. And that is when it was made clear that CNN, Politico, and MS Now, and the reporting teams that are part of those networks, had their passes revoked. And the rest of us, we have not gone and we have not surrendered our hard passes with the hope that this federal district judge on Wednesday, who is set to hold his initial hearing to hear our legal team's case, ultimately orders the White House and President Trump to give access back to the journalists here. This is for us. This is not just about the smell of the grass on the White House lawn and the nice backdrop of having the White House. Let's be very clear. This is the First Amendment constitutional right that we, as the American journalists, have in holding the executive branch accountable. And I think that that is when you're talking about the access to cabinet members and staff, as I felt the bug here outside on me, Nicole, that you have the situation here where you have the ability as journalists to go and attempt to ask questions of the president and of members of the cabinet there in real time. And it was that John Solomon, the night of that primetime address, after the Donald Trump suggested that the 2020 election was unfairly rigged against him, right? I had a moment where I was able to ask John Solomon about the lack of evidence that showed that Joe Biden had actually lost the 2020 election. It's moments like that that are critical to our ability. And right now, because of the decision of the White House, we have lost that access.
0: Jim Acosta, I want to hear, because you've traveled this path and this judge ruled in your favor. I want to, though, share what Donald Trump says is behind this. He's extremely agitated today, more than usual, it would appear. And he says, it's called the Oval Office. It should be treated with decorum, respect, and dignity. This is a guy literally taping gold stuff all over the place. I mean, it's an incredible thing to say. He's saying it should not be defiled by third-rate clowns, which is oddly capitalized, who purposefully distort, twist, and degrade everything they write or publish. Virtually every story about me or having to do with me is negative, wrong, and in many cases dangerous for the country. The truth is, some of the worst press he's getting right now is at CBS, which is owned by one of his closest allies. He's about to prove an even bigger media grab. Joe Rogan has turned on him almost completely. I said James Tallarico is a nice and good person, deserves to run for president because America should have a good person. Megyn Kelly and Tucker Carlson are vicious critics of the war in Iran. I mean, this to me at this point where he's hit an unbelievable historic low in his polling, this is just the tip of the iceberg. I mean, most of his negative press is among one-time allies, not people who've always been skeptical of him.
3: Yeah, Nicole, I mean, this is a desperate move on his part. There's no question about it. I think he senses that the tide is turning in this country and that he is about to be on the receiving end of a voter revolt come these midterms that are coming up in November. But what he is trying to do is test our institutions once again. I think that he is going after the press in a way to perhaps soften up the coverage in the event that he decides he's not going to honor the election results or bully Mike Johnson into not allowing a Democratic Congress to be seated. And so I do think that despite his declining faculties and wanting to put snipers on top of arches and things like that, things that sound one flew over the cuckoo's nest, that there is a crafty side to him. And he does want to stop what is coming, and that is accountability on the part of the American people. And today over at the White House with the pool banding together, thank goodness we saw that, Nicole, because what transpired looked like an episode of Veep. There was video clips coming out of the White House this afternoon with no audio because they had gotten rid of CNN in the pool, and the other networks said, well, we're not going to be a part of the pool. And so, as my mother used to say, you've made your bed, you lie in it, F around and find out. And Donald Trump is finding out right now. He's not getting his media binky. He has his Natalie Harp binky, and today he's not getting his press pool binky.
0: I mean, Ron, on that point, what is your sense of what Natalie, is it Harper is now well documented to be the primary source or the gatekeeper of what he consumes. So what put this in motion that it became particularly agitated by MS Now, CNN, and Politico, when, as I mean, we've been covering the most devastating coverage of the war in Iran comes from CBS and the Wall Street Journal. The most brutal polls about his economic standing are really the ones that Fox has been putting out week after week. What made him mad on Friday at this network, CNN and Politico?
2: The reporting suggests that Natalie Harp put in front of him some clips, including from our own network, that led him to ultimately make this decision to revoke our access here. And I think this is why our reporting that we have been reporting, let's be clear, for years now, dating back to the campaign on that more insular circle around Donald Trump is so important. Because fast forward to where we are, right, there's not even a press secretary anymore. And, you know, Caroline Leavitt, there's plenty of scrutiny to be had about the role that she played in this White House as the most vocal representative of it. At the same time, she did engage with the press on a daily basis. And I don't think it should be put past anybody that the passes were revoked shortly after her departure here, because you also had Taylor Budowich, who was the deputy chief of staff, who had seen overseen communications up and through the end of 2025. That position was not filled. He left the White House, somebody that also had a relationship with myself and other members of this press corps here. And what you have seen here is Donald Trump believe these are conversations that you and I had, Nicole, in New York back in 2023, 2024. He has people who know that work for him that will go and ultimately revoke that access. It was on January 6, 2023. I was in a small town in Iowa, and I went and asked him a very specific question that did he have any regrets about how he handled January 6th on what was then the two-year anniversary. That was the last question I got to him for 9 months. The apparatus around Donald Trump kept him from me. And that message was a clear message that was sent not to other people inside of our own news organization at the time, but other news organizations that unless you are complicit, if you put yourself out there in a what they would call antagonistic way, what I as a journalist would say a very direct reporter way, then you are going to suffer the consequences. And you and I had conversations in your office. I know, Nicole, in real time about what our coverage was, the way in which I continued to try to make sure that I had access on behalf of our news organization while working for NBC and MSNBC, knowing that my line of questioning was never going to get me an interview with the President of the United States, with the candidate, that never came to fruition. And where do we find ourselves here in September 2026? In a very unsurprising place. But what do we have on our side? Now we have other news organizations standing in defense of our organization, CNN and Politico. And the reality is that we here in the United States still have the ability to get our reporting out to the American public. And he cannot take that away. People are able to engage with us on a multitude of platforms. And I know that the president will see very clearly that his efforts to restrict access are not going to succeed, especially here 2 months until these midterm elections.
0: So, Andrew Weissman, take me through the legal path forward for the lawsuit that we filed along with CNN and Politico.
4: You're going to win. It's that simple. This is not a close case. As you mentioned, Jim had the same case in front of the same judge. This is a due process violation. It is a First Amendment violation. You know, Nicole, you know me well enough that I usually don't engage in predictions or I say words like it seems or there's a fair likelihood, et cetera. This is a slam dunk. And the president has to know it, which is why so many people are focusing on the issue of like, why is he doing this? Is it a distraction from other bad news? Is it, as Jim said, a way to distract from, you know, what he's going to try to do or to soften the blow of the midterms? I wanted to just take a quick moment to point out something about the president reaching for something that is so blatantly unconstitutional. And for people to understand, it is not about CNN or MS Now or Politico. It is about the right of people to get the news and to hear the news and that they choose. In the 1930s in Germany, William Scheurer and other foreign journalists were required by the German government when they were reporting on the growth of National Socialism, of the Nazi Party, they were required before they could report to their home countries to give their written statements to the government before the public in other countries could hear what was going on in Germany. That is what the president is trying to do, is to whitewash history, to whitewash the information that you get. That's why it is bigger than just MS Now saying, oh, we want this, or CNN wants this, or Politico wants this. This is what authoritarian regimes do. William Scheurer reported this in real time in his diaries of what was going on in Berlin. The idea that the president of the United States, who is supposed to be the leader of the free world, has as his go-to something that is so blatantly unconstitutional. And I'll just add, and not a single known person in his administration said no. They're all carrying it out. And to Jim's point about worrying about the midterms, that's what worries me, is that this is so blatantly unconstitutional, and no one that we know of in the White House was saying, we can't enforce this. They've taken an oath. You took the same oath to obey the Constitution.
0: I mean, Andrew, I hear more worry in your voice than I've actually heard in years. And so that gives me some pause. But let me just follow up with you. I mean, the one of the, I think, challenges, right, in coming on every day is they use the expression boiling a frog, or, you know, it's this slow erosion. I mean, I said a week ago, like in 200 years, they're going to look at this period and wonder why didn't anyone do anything? Why didn't anyone do anything when ICE was shooting and killing Americans on the streets? I mean, why is this happening and what is it distracting from, I think is the right question. But my question for you is, what legal exposure do the accomplices have when they're doing things that, I mean, for us in our industry, known falsity is the standard, right? That's why Fox paid nearly $1 billion to Dominion, because they knowingly, we know from their emails, they knowingly publish false information. You're talking about an entire White House apparatus, including a White House counsel and an attorney general in Todd Blanche, who are knowingly doing things that are illegal. What is in the legal system to hold people accountable who do things that they know are unconstitutional and illegal?
4: Precious little. And it's almost by design. So on the one hand, you could say that there's potential federal liability. But remember, the president has the pardon power. And so you can be sure that when he leaves office, there's going to be a flurry of pardons. He's already talked about that. And he obviously has issued already more pardons than any president that we've ever seen in connection with January 6th and others. The one thing that holds lawyers to account is that lawyers can be sanctioned and they can be disbarred. It is one reason that Todd Blanche has taken the position that is currently being litigated, that independent bar associations should not be able to act on DOJ lawyers until DOJ itself has done its own investigation, meaning they could put it off forever. So Todd Blanche is sort of, the question that you have is one that DOJ has actually sort of figured out, oh, let's see, what's one lever that could be used to prevent us from doing things that are improper? We have the presidential pardon power to deal with criminal liability, but we can actually deal with our livelihood and sort of independent professional organizations that have, for instance, disbarred Rudy Giuliani, just as one example. And the current position, which I don't think will succeed, is that they're trying to remove that as well. This is a long way of saying that for people who are really upset and shocked by this, for this kind of blatant unconstitutional activity, it is a reason to vote. And I'm not saying Democratic or Republican. I'm just saying vote for somebody who believes in the rule of law.
0: Which is only the Democratic Party as we meet here today. I want to not follow Trump's distraction and deflection campaign. I want to show you all the stories that he doesn't want you to hear about. I'll do that with Andrew and Jim and Bond on the other side of the break. Also had more from former President Barack Obama on all of this, on how our state of democracy is unimaginable from what he encountered when he was president a few short years ago. We'll talk about how the country can right this ship if they choose to do that. Plus the storylines Trump and his White House are keeping, we'll show you why. We'll show you how devastating everything he has touched has become for him politically, and how voters have completely rejected his approach to the economy. And later in the broadcast, from the assault on the free press to brazen and public self-enrichment and corruption as U.S. policy, to his attempted takeover of all of Washington, D.C., how the world is experiencing and taking in America's wannabe strongman with his sinking and plunging approval ratings right now. All those stories and much more when Deadline White House continues after a quick break. Don't go anywhere.

0: all the different presidents. And I will grant you that I think maybe Republican presidents historically have had maybe a tougher time with mainstream media. But you've got Fox News that has been all over Democratic presidents. I just don't think this is something we that will last in this country. We don't do this in this country.
1: Again, we'll see. This president has been the most transparent president in
0: history. He's answered more. I think he likes to answer questions, too. That's why I don't. And I understand, believe me, that he feels that he has been unfairly treated by the media. But I think he finally got to a point where sometimes he just says, OK, enough. But I think there's got to be an off ramp that the administration is looking for.
1: Yeah, we'll see. Maybe it's a change in coverage at the White House, you know, because some of these reporters, they just don't do their job well. We'll have something and then they'll ask some crazy question.
0: And I know
2: that'll forever be the clip where Joe Kernan tries to explain what democracy means to Scott Bessent, and Scott Bessent's mask slips, and he explains that it was always a mob move. Quote, maybe there'll be a change in the coverage. Jim Acosta, these people aren't good at being autocrats. And Scott Bessent is the person most responsible for Donald Trump having about a 2% approval rating on inflation. If Trump fired Bessent today for that appearance with Joe Kernan, his approval rating would go up 20 points. You talk about enablers. Yeah. You talk about people excusing autocracy. That guy gets, he's in the running for first place for enablers.
3: Yeah, Scott Bessent, maybe he'll be impeached third of the cabinet secretaries. I don't know. But
2: after Hegseth and Blanche.
3: After Hegseth and maybe RFK Jr., I don't know. But, this whole notion of softening the coverage, Donald Trump right now is mired in what, the low 30s, maybe upper 20s. I saw a poll today where he's at maybe 29%. He started a war of choice in the Middle East that has resulted in high gas prices. What does he expect the coverage to be like? I mean, I just don't understand that. And I do think that what we heard from Scott Bessent there and from Donald Trump, remember, Donald Trump was asked last Friday, is there a particular story they have a problem with? No, I just don't like negative news. I don't like fake news. I mean, getting back to what Andrew Weissman was saying a few moments ago, that is not going to fly with the federal judge in this case. When I had my case, they were upset about a press conference that happened right after the November 2018 midterms. In this case, he's not even pointing to anything in particular. He's just saying negative coverage. This is going to get laughed out of court. And it just makes you wonder what is going on inside Donald Trump's head right now. I will say, maybe it's not that clip. I think the one clip that I'm going to be taking comfort in seeing later this evening is the clip that shows that Donald Trump was out there doing some dog and pony show today. And there was no audio in the video because the pool had been blown up. And, he needs to understand that this is what the noise of a functioning democracy sounds like when the press is going in there and asking loud questions. I mean, that is the way it should be done. And seeing my friends in the press band together today, apparently some of the newspapers are not going to be running some of the still pictures coming out of the press pool today in solidarity with the journalists. It reminds me of the good old days of Peter Alexander standing next to

0: me at that press conference with Donald Trump in November 2018 and standing by my side and all of us standing together. That is what we need in this moment, Nicole. We need key American institutions not bending the knee, standing our ground, because these next several weeks, these next several months, as we go through these elections and seating a new Congress, this is going to be a massive test for our country and our democracy. And this is no time for anybody to get, you know, wobbly in the knees. This is a time to really stand firm.
1: I mean, Jim, I think I have that poll that has them at 29%. Let me see. Well, that's our lawsuit. I mean, he is showing up. Yeah. This is the American Research Group at 29%. His approval is inching down to an average much closer to 30%. He'd been averaging closer to the mid-30s. This is what Sarah Longwell has called sort of the Bush line, under which I know because I was there for the Bush line being reached. It's difficult to land Air Force One anywhere because you're unpopular even in deep red parts of the country. You've got his own voters revolting over the economy, over inflation, over gas prices. You've got Trump underwater on immigration, which was the issue he rode back to the White House. And you've got him more and more unpopular with the more and more autocratic practices. He was actually more popular, ironically, when Vaughn was throwing him questions, when you were throwing him questions. Yeah. What does it say to you about the people around him that Susie Wiles is presiding over this precipitous plunge in the polls and doing nothing?
0: I think that, you know, one of the, I think, key features of that first term is that you saw people like John Kelly, General Jim Mattis, General McMaster. I think there were several people in that first administration who were willing to act as guardrails and tell Trump, no, you really shouldn't admire Hitler's generals. Remember that whole thing from the first administration? Mm. You know, they just don't. What is Susie Wiles doing right now? I mean, what does this look like to her? To ban the press in this moment. I mean, to me, it communicates to the rest of the country that Trump doesn't have a very good story to tell right now. Otherwise, he would have the press there talking to them on a daily basis. And I, you know, it just says to me that, you know, he is in a world of political trouble and he knows what's on the other side of all of this. He knows that there are Democratic hearings and investigations. I mean, not the Department of Justice, but congressional investigations into what he and his family have been up to. It has been a corruption bonanza since he's come back into the Oval Office. All of that has to be investigated. All of that has to be uncovered. And you need a strong free press to do that job.
1: Vaughn, the notion of sort of being on this slip and slide where Trump is not known to sort of crawl off a ledge. He's known to sort of double and triple down. And again, some of the most devastating coverage of the war in Iran is coming from journalists at the Wall Street Journal. Some of the revelations about the war dead have come from the Washington Post in the last week, owned by his friend and his inauguration, you know, stage mate, Jeff Bezos. Some of the worst stories about the damage to the bases have been broadcast on CBS, owned by people very sympathetic to him. Does this ban have the potential to expand to those outlets?
2: I have no reason to believe it doesn't. Today on Truth Social, Nicole, to answer your question, he put up on a social media post that Breitbart is the only one that treats him fair. So if Breitbart is the bar, I mean, the president said it himself. And look, the one broadcast camera,
1: I didn't even know it still existed.
2: The one broadcast camera that is allowed to come in today to film the president upon its arrival to New York City for the first day of the United General Assembly without the pool, without CNN, with CNN being barred to cover it on behalf of all the networks, the one hand-selected outlet is called Real America's Voice, which is the MAGA propagating outlet that is host to Steve Bannon's show and Jack Posobiec. John Solomon, before he entered the government to find the election fraud claims, that's also the station that he was on. And I'll just say one other thing, Nicole, real fast. Scott Bessent, he's an interesting voice in all of this because the Treasury Secretary, right, if we want to play in a ballgame of facts, President Xi of China is coming here on Thursday. It's questionable what press coverage there is going allowed to be, but this is the man who touted that China was going to buy a record amount of soybeans. They haven't even bought this year half of what the pre-trade war amount that China for years had bought from the United States. And so, so much of not just what Donald Trump says should be called into question, but also the other cabinet officials. And because we have lost our access, we have lost the opportunities to engage with people like him and well. And that is why there is irreparable harm from us being kept out and the opportunity to ask people like Scott Bessent those very direct questions.
1: I mean, Andrew, just quickly, the world is about to descend on America, on New York for the United Nations General Assembly. What an awful look to the world.
3: There's no question. There are standing in the world, the intelligence harm to us, the sort of soft power that we have globally, as you and Susan Rice talked about, all of that has been devastated by this president. But I do, as somebody who is new to the journalism world, I do want to say one heartwarming thing, which is I'm on with three people who are steeped in what it means to be a journalist. And it is heartening seeing law firms cave, seeing businesses cave, that there are so many news organizations of all sorts of political stripes who are standing together. And that is something that was desperately needed when the executive orders came out on law firms, when universities were being attacked. And so, you know, I think for people who are watching this, they are seeing three people who are representative, not exclusive, they're representative of a profession that believes in the First Amendment. And it's really an honor to be with people who stand for a principle. And then seeing people act together is I think, the heartening story here.
1: Well, I'll take all that praise and heap it onto Vaughn and Jim, who are doing the work, who are walking into that building and covering people that don't want to be covered, that don't want the truth to come out. So thank you. And thank you for being part of this conversation, Andrew Weissman. Thank you all for starting us off today. We'll stay on this. Coming up, more on what Trump doesn't want you to see, the stories he doesn't want us to cover, how this all factors into the midterm elections, which are now 6 weeks.

0: Can I ask you how beyond the farm, just having to spend so much more in production costs on the farm is just impacting your own pockets personally, like you and your family?
1: It's things that you don't do that you used to do, period. Like just going to the movies with your kids on a Saturday, Friday night, something like that. You can't do that. No, then you know you're gonna go to, okay, if you do go to the movies, we can't stop and get nothing to eat. We gotta come on home, you know. We gotta eat what's at home. You don't drink drinks no more. You know, you gotta drink water.
2: That was our colleague Namdi Iguanwu in Louisiana, interviewing Americans directly impacted by what we're all living through, the economic crisis that Donald Trump has created and plunged our country into with his war of choice with Iran. Now, Republicans all across our country have to answer to voters like Willis Nelson there, a farmer who's paying record high prices for diesel, forcing him to worry about whether or not he can afford to take his kids to the movies, and saying if he goes to the movies, can't afford to eat out. His senator is Louisiana Senator John Kennedy, who told the Wall Street Journal this, quote, "Voters are not happy and we are in charge," which could explain why Kennedy spent the weekend campaigning for candidates in Kansas and Nebraska and Iowa, where voters are facing these brutal price increases in gas thanks to Donald Trump and the Republicans, who, as Kennedy said, including Kennedy, are in charge of everything. Joining me at the table, Democratic strategist Dan Cannon. He served as battleground director for the Harris-Walz campaign. Also joining us, former advisor to both President George W. Bush and Senator John McCain. My friend Mark McKinnon's here. I'll ask both of you, what are you seeing and hearing out there? Because I think now voters are about to have their say, and it is a cacophony of the opposite of how we've described the country. It is not polarized. It is not divided. Everyone's mad, and everyone's mad at Trump.
3: They really are. I mean, the polling shows it in the generic ballot, Nicole, which is now at 8.5 or 9% for Democrats, and that's approaching true wave numbers if it can stay there. I was looking at some data from the last several midterm cycles, and Republican pollster Pat Ruffini, who I respect, he got a lot of stuff
2: I
3: right
2: know
3: in
2: him, yeah.
3: 2024. Yeah, and we missed some of the stuff that he got right. He was pointing out the sort of trend. There wasn't a trend up that a lot of folks are talking about with the generic ballot. But what I really saw in his data is that it's high at this level, but in 18 and even, 22, it dipped a little bit against Democrats down the stretch. I think the migrant caravan conversation Trump was able to pivot to in 18 tightened a little bit. Then they won races like Joe Donnelly and Claire McCaskill in that year. The challenge they have now is how are they going to pivot to something when there's nothing to pivot to, and when the impact of these policies, the war in Iran, the tariffs, are not just still with us, they're on the rise yet. It's
2: Right.
3: getting worse and worse. And the conversation, I think, with voters is now impenetrable for them.
2: Yeah, I mean, the Washington Post has a story, Mark, saying that the gas prices are about to explode. I mean, what people are dealing with now, they have rejected and are rejecting, and nothing is about to get better. It's all about to get worse.
4: Yeah, and politics, Nicole, as you know, if you're explaining, you're losing. There's nothing that Republicans have to campaign for. There's nothing that they can defend because it's defenseless. You know, our job as communicators, Nicole,

0: call in campaigns at the White House is to kind of net things out and try and really get to the core of what people are feeling other than all these individual issues. And it increasingly seems to me like it's becoming chaos versus control. People just have a sense that they've lost control, that Trump has lost control of the government. He's lost control of the war. He's lost control of the economy. He's lost control of inflation. And that's all affecting people because they feel a loss of control in their lives. There was a time when people said, yeah, I like a little chaos. I think we need to shake it up a little bit. Go in and break some stuff. And now they're like, we didn't mean everything. And so I just think there's really just a sense that Democrats are being successful now because their basic message is we're going to give you some control back in your lives.
1: I want to ask both of you about sort of the soft bigotry of Trump's stupidity. You know, there's so much that he gets away with because no one expects more. But he's literally like tacking gold up in the Oval Office as people are paying $6-$7 for diesel. I want to ask both of you about some of these things sort of coming home to politically roost for him that have been brewing for a decade. I have to sneak in a quick break. We'll have that conversation on the other side.

0: We're back with Dan and Mark. Mark, let me come back to you with your point on chaos. You know, chaos is his brand, and people seem to tolerate it when they weren't paying the price for his stupid human tricks, the dumb things he did, the dumb things he said, the grifting that he did. And I've covered Trump's grift way back when David Ferenthold was at the Washington Post covering emoluments violations with the Trump Hotel there, to say that they've gone on for a really long time. Right now, the word that most people use to describe Donald Trump, 53%, according to The Economist, is corrupt. Why do you think his corruption pisses people off in a way that it didn't 8 years ago?
1: Well, because people are feeling the pain themselves. And it's one thing if things are going on and I'm doing okay. But this is why, you know, Bill Clinton was probably the best retail campaigner in our lifetimes, because he really understood that you can't spin your way out of economic pain. And so his message to voters was not what Trump is saying. What Trump is saying, there is no pain. Things are fine. Bill Clinton was very good at saying, I feel your pain. I feel it. And recognizing and saying, listen, I know you're going through stuff and I'm going to do something about it. Trump just ignores the pain and suggests that nobody's feeling it. And to your point about the ballroom and all these other things, they're just perfect metaphors for voters. It's so easy to say, well, wait a minute. Why is he concerned about a ballroom when I'm really feeling things here in my own community? He obviously doesn't care about what I care about or care about me. He cares about himself. What he's doing is building monuments to himself because he knows that after he leaves, nobody else will do it for him.
0: Yeah, I mean, I pressed Jonathan Swan and Maggie Haberman, who report in their book that he spends, I think, up to 90% of his time worrying about or thinking about the renovation projects,
2: yes,
0: which like would make the folks at HGTV blush, right? I mean, it's like it's like an obsession with renovations that is unprecedented. There's an AWOL chief of staff who's presiding over an historic plunge in support from the public, from one's own coalition and Susie Wiles. There's just this feeling that like nobody's home, and what he's doing is so crazy and detached. What do you think the actual response from voters will be in November?
2: Well, I think they can see it, as Mark said, because they feel this chaos and they feel the pain around them. And, you know, we rang the bell on this, Nicole, in the campaign in 24, that, you know, the first term, there were some credible folks, General Kelly, et cetera, around him, and then they were all banished. Mm-hmm. And now it's like Mike Lindell, the MyPillow guy kind of folks around him all the time, and people like Natalie Harp, who are just feeding him whatever he wants to see, which feeds his worst impulses, and there's no one running the show. That's obvious. But I think voters, you know, some voters are very turned off by corruption. Others didn't care that much, even in the first term when it was kind of clear he's been a bit of a shady businessman, even on taxes, things like that, because if he was cutting a good deal for the American people and for them, they can tolerate that. But the minute they see that his attention is elsewhere, it's on himself, and they can see that his interest is lining his own pockets and his family's pockets, and then to Mark's point, tell you that the sky isn't blue all day long when you're dealing with this. And it's not just, the economic pain is huge, but it's not just that. He's stacking pain on pain on pain. That huge Latino vote swing that came over because they wanted costs under control, didn't get that. And then they got targeted viciously.
0: Right.
2: And that
0: ICE,
2: you can't unwind in 43 days, I don't think.
0: Right, right. Because they're lived realities.
2: Correct.
0: I mean, anything you say, people are filling up their cars today. People are at the grocery store today. People are at Walmart today. The lived realities and people living in fear is happening every day. Thank you both. To be continued, please. Mark McKinnon, Dan Kennan, thank you both so much for being here. After a break, protests in Texas over the weekend, after news of another ICE officer shooting, what we know about that incident and the man's condition is our...

We are learning more today from local officials about the man shot by ICE in Austin, Texas, yesterday. He is Wilber Rafael Garces Perez. He's a 28-year-old Venezuelan man. He was out making DoorDash deliveries before the confrontation with ICE. The Austin police chief said at a news conference that the shooting had occurred after a small foot pursuit, but that they're still gathering facts about the confrontation itself as local officials call for independent investigations separate from ICE. Perez has now been released from the hospital. He spoke at a press conference today from federal custody. Speaking on the phone, he told reporters that he was rushed out of the hospital, still has the bullet in his back, and had to sleep on the floor at a detention center. Protests sprung up almost immediately at the scene where the shooting happened. That outrage was echoed by the mayor of Austin, Texas, who said, quote, "While I'm angry about this, I'm not surprised at all. It's happened in other cities with the nature of ICE and the way ICE is doing its business these days and the chaos that we see it performing and fomenting." We'll stay on top of this story after a break, how the rest of the world views America's today, especially our slide toward autocracy. The next hour of Deadline.

0: China is one of the most repressive countries for journalists in the world. What signal does it send?
1: Well, I don't know about that. I think we're repressive also. We get fake news. We don't repress, but they write fake news.
2: Make that make sense. Hi again, everybody. It's 5 o'clock now in New York, a city that is, as we speak, opening our doors to world leaders from all across the globe. But consider what they're walking into when they get to America. A wannabe strongman who's long talked the talk of authoritarianism and is now more frequently than ever walking the walk. Donald Trump will address the UN General Assembly tomorrow, even as the Trump administration goes about its autocratic project, restricting the free press, members of which, including this network, he compared to a cancer earlier today. We mentioned in the last hour, MS Now, CNN, and Politico have sued Donald Trump and his top administration officials for blocking our access to covering the White House on the grounds that such a ban violates the First Amendment of the Constitution. Meanwhile, the White House press pool today announced that it was suspending today's coverage after the Trump administration refused to allow CNN to fulfill its assigned pool duty today. Now imagine you're one of those world leaders touching down in the U.S. in New York City this afternoon. Open the newspaper or any internet browser, and Trump's full-fledged whole-of-government assault on the First Amendment and the free press in the United States of America is just one headline. There's also this, which might stick out to anyone on the lookout for authoritarianism in America. It's the latest from the New York Times, reporting we'll consider closely in a minute. Trump now says he wants his 250-foot-tall arch to be a monument to himself and to also host large numbers of drones, snipers, and ammunition. Meanwhile, an American cultural institution is on the verge of ruin and potentially demolition, seemingly because a judge told Trump he couldn't put his name on it and turn it into a monument to himself. Elsewhere inside his Justice Department, the New Republic is reporting that DOJ is pressing on with its farcical grand conspiracy case against federal officials who once investigated Donald Trump, even after the head of that effort, Joe DiGenova, counselor to the attorney general, controversially resigned. Match that headline with this one, reporting we heard from our colleagues, Carol Lenig and Ken Delanian, that suggested DOJ prosecutors might be fired if they don't pursue alleged cases of voter fraud, despite zero, zilch, no evidence that it is widespread in America. And to complete the authoritarian picture assembled for world leaders gathering for the UNGA, what appears to be good old-fashioned corruption and cronyism. We'll talk about the newest allegations against Donald Trump and his sons in a minute as well. But all that is what our allies and our adversaries are actively consuming this week here in America from our government, at a crucial moment for American democracy and thus the world. That's where we begin the hour. Some of our most favorite experts and friends, former federal judge Michael Luttig is here with me at the table, staff writer at The Atlantic, and Applebaum is here, and Princeton University professor and political analyst Eddie Glott is here. An honor to be with all of you, and to have you at the table, sort of experiencing this moment both as a journalist covering it, but also with an incredible depth of sources and knowledge of how the world sees America. What is it? Does it feel different to land in New York today?
3: I think your point about how people landing here from different parts of the world hear this story is a really important one, because people from dictatorships all over the world arrive in the United States, seeing the president ban media, reading about the corruption of his son taking money from a foreign oligarch, foreign gangster, really. What they hear is, oh, all this stuff that U.S. has been criticizing for so many years, it's okay now. The rules have changed. Nobody's going to criticize us. You know, the United States isn't playing the role either of speaking about democracy or of practicing democratic values and virtues. The rule of law, transparency, accountability. And they come here and they see that, and they will feel differently about this country. And on the other hand, our allies come and see that the United States is no longer their leader. At least it doesn't share their values. It doesn't act as if it were leading a group of the world's democracies forward. And this changes the way everybody behaves around the United States.
2: In what way?
3: It means that autocrats feel enabled. They feel impunity. they feel like Putin, that it's okay now to kill Ukrainian civilians and to do so openly, to attack passenger trains and buses and places where people live. It means that it's okay to arrest dissidents around the world, if you're China or numerous other countries that do that. And if there are allies, it means that they're starting to hedge. What other arrangements can we make? How can we shift the balance of power? How do we emancipate ourselves from American technologies? You saw maybe in the last few days, Mark Carney, the Canadian Prime Minister, was in Brussels. Mm-hmm. I mean, he can, you know, it's normal for the Canadian Prime Minister to go to Brussels, but he went to a meeting of the European Parliament. He received a standing ovation. There's talk of making Canada an associate member. This is new language and new attitudes. You know, people are now looking for values-based alliances that they're not finding anymore with the United States.
2: Judge Luttig, one of the things that has disgusted me about the Trump era is that the business community not viewing themselves as having skin in the game as the rule of law is placed into the wood chipper and destroyed by Donald Trump. As Todd Blanche was confirmed, I didn't see any businesses say they would withdraw donations from any of the Republicans who voted to confirm him. But if we have a country where our allies have abandoned us and our adversaries feel emboldened to be more heinous to journalists and dissidents in their own countries, why is the business community still propping up anyone in the Republican Party?
4: I wish I could answer that for you, Nicole, but the business community has acquiesced in this presidency and its lawlessness from day one since the president returned to office in January of 2025. But what America is witnessing and the world is witnessing today is actually what the founders of this great nation presciently foresaw and foretold of 250 years ago. The founding documents are replete with warnings from our founding fathers about this man and these times in America. And it was unquestionably their view that if America ever arrived at this day with a demagogue in the White House, that's their terms, like Donald Trump, it would literally represent the end of the republic that they had just founded and created. And this story, this prescience goes down through all of history, you know, all the way to Abraham Lincoln and through Abraham Lincoln until the 20th century. Everyone has warned that if this man ever came into the presidency, it would represent the end of the republic.
2: Judge Luttig, is that where we are? Are we at the end?
4: Well, I don't have any better answer than the founders of this great nation gave us 250 years ago. Donald Trump, for 6 years, has prosecuted a war against American democracy and against the Constitution and the rule of law and the federal judiciary in the United States of America. Since he returned to the White House in January 2025. Every single one of his signature initiatives and actions and orders and commands was palpably unconstitutional or otherwise in violation of the laws of the United States of America. And thankfully, the federal courts have struck down every single major initiative of this president in the past 18 months, or there wouldn't be anything left of this country today.
2: So, Eddie, what he's doing is autocratic, it is unconstitutional and illegal. It's also so dumb that I feel like we're all getting dumber every day that we have to cover him. The hypocrisy, and President Obama took a bright light and swung it over to the flagrant hypocrisy. I want to show you what he said about banning news outlets he doesn't like.
5: I'm trying to think what would have happened if I had said, you know what, Fox News, you're out of here. It's unimaginable. So, but the point I'm making here is that if you have a certain cohort, let's call it 30 to 35% of the country right now, which thinks that's okay, well, what that means is we have not developed the kind of understanding of what democracy requires, and we've got to shore that back up.
2: I'm reluctant to correct him, but it's actually about 28 to 29% based on the latest round of polls that supports Donald Trump. And the numbers go down when you look at his specific actions. Banning the press is actually deeply unpopular, which is why his numbers went down instead of up after he did it Friday.
6: Yeah, but I think the president, President Obama, is hitting an important point here, that there's an evisceration of this sense of responsibility for our democracy. Mm-hmm. One gets the feeling that a large percentage of the American population no longer feels responsible for freedom, right? That they want to give it up. And, you know, this is something that has always been a part of a certain kind of tradition of understanding illiberal forces in the world. Now, I want to connect Judge Luttig's point and Ann's point, if I may, for a second, right? So on the one hand, we see the collapse of the post-World War II consensus. There's a deep anxiety, a deep uncertainty that will surround what's happening in New York. So there's a sense in which the U.S.'s leadership role in the world has collapsed, just no longer. And then on top of that, there's this all-out assault on American democracy as such, on the rule of law, as Judge Luttig just laid out. And the question we have to ask ourselves, what's the connection between those two? And Ann's piece in The Atlantic kind of gave us some insight into this. There are forces that are deeply illiberal whose aim, their aim is actually to destroy the modern world as we understand it, because they believe that the very elements of an enlightened world of democracy as such, the aspirations of humanism, the aspirations of everyone being accorded equal dignity and standing, all of that constitutes a threat to Western civilization. So there's a relationship between the collapse of the World War II consensus and the all-out assault on the norms and foundations of American democracy at home.
2: So what do we do?
6: This goes back to Obama's point. What does it, and Madison in some ways, what does it mean for everyday ordinary people to be virtuous enough to understand their responsibility for democracy? We can't rely on these folk. We have to begin to take responsibility for what, and November is just the beginning of that, it seems.
2: Yeah, I mean, and this is something that I feel like President Obama and others on the pro-democracy side have been trying to say for years now. No one is coming to save us. Yeah. And if you want to feel better, you have to look to the people of Hungary who decided after, 12, 14 years, no more. What do you see when you come here from the people?
3: I mean, I don't get to meet all of the people. but I do sense here, especially from younger people who I meet a lot of students and others, I sense exactly what you just said, that slowly people are understanding that democracy isn't something that's inevitable. You know, it's like tap water that comes out of the wall and you don't have to think about where it comes from, that it's something that has to be created and built. And sometimes you have to go to the well and get the water. And I hear more and more people talking about how to be involved in local elections, how to be more involved in their communities. You know, democracy isn't just going to vote once every 4 years. Mm-hmm. It also requires engagement and attention, interest in small local races, interest in your local school board. All of those things are also part of democracy. I mean, I think it's, you know, we talk here about big geopolitical things. Mm-hmm. You know, I'm as guilty of that as everybody else. And so, unfortunately, that can make people feel like it's also huge and overwhelming. Mm-hmm. They can't do anything.
2: An abstract.
3: But actually, ordinary people have a lot of power in their communities if they choose to speak up, if they choose to act, if they choose to run for office or help someone else run for office.
2: Or switch their browsers. I mean, I hear from people that love all the content that Scott Galloway and Kara Swisher put out, that they're really busy busy, but if they get recommendations for technologies that aren't aligned with people that are aligned with Trump, they'll make those switches. I mean, people are looking for the little things mm-hmm. they can do, and that seems like a healthy sign.
3: Mm-hmm. No, I think that's happening. I mean, I can't give you numbers or the scale of it, but the president's poll numbers going down means that people are starting to see through finally some of this very intense propaganda they've been listening to for the last decade, really.
2: Yeah.
3: And beginning to look for alternatives.
2: Judge Ludig, what do you hear from you and I have a lot of one-time professional conservative allies who've gone along with the charade of, I don't know what it was, power or the project that they thought they were going to be a part of so they weren't run over by it. People who made different choices from Liz Cheney and Adam Kinzinger and yourself. What do you hear in terms of buyer's remorse?
4: Nothing at all yet, Nicole. And at this point, we have to assume that there is no buyer's remorse. If those Republicans still continue to support Donald Trump and refuse to come out of hiding and say what they really believe, then they support Donald Trump. And that's all that matters. You know, Abraham Lincoln said 150 years ago in a similar context that the nation needed to disenthrall itself from the quiet dogmas of the past in order to save itself. I just wrote a piece a couple of weeks ago in the New Republic in which I said that, you know, if America is to be saved, it must disenthrall itself from Donald Trump and the MAGA Republicans. That's about the best I can articulate it today. Now, that begins on November 3rd. If America begins to reject and renounce Donald Trump and the MAGA party, there will be some hope on the horizon. If it doesn't, I don't see any hope on the horizon. And even if the Democrats were to win handily in the midterm elections in November, the nation still has two more years of the Donald Trump presidency. And, you know, with the supine congressional Republicans, they're never going to try to combat Donald Trump. So my guess is, best guess is that we're going to have two more years in America, just like the past 2 years. And at that point, there will be nothing left.
2: I want to press all of you on what that looks like, what that means, and what we can do with Timothy Snyder's warning that what Trump wants is for people to feel despair at that scenario. We'll do that on the other side. Also ahead for us, we'll bring you that new reporting about Donald Trump's absolutely bonkers new excuse for his D.C. arch and the snipers and drones and ammunition he says he wants to store there. It's the latest piece of evidence that just about everything Trump is focused on is about himself or self-enrichment. And that includes the very large financial windfall he benefits from by rejecting the growing calls to regulate AI, the corruption and self-dealing seemingly knowing no end. We'll get to all of this later in the hour. Deadline White House continues after a quick break. Don't go anywhere today.

Mayor, to you first, what's your response to President Trump banning outlets from the White House grounds? Did you challenge him at all about this in your meeting with him? Historians and legal scholars have called it textbook authoritarianism. And Mr. President, are you banning outlets like MS Now, CNN, and Politico?

0: Have all of the members of the press here on the lawn, and that is something that I believe in is everyone, no matter the opinion or the critique, that we engage. And Mr. President.
1: Yeah, it's interesting.
2: We're back with Judge Luttig and Applebaum and Eddie Glaude. That was MSNBC's White House correspondent Laura Barrón López asking Mayor Mamdani a question. And Donald Trump, she's one of the banned journalists from the White House as of Friday, and Trump didn't answer her question. But what do you make of the fact that it is now a spectacle the world over, that Trump is treating the press the way we're accustomed to? I worked in a White House where before a foreign trip, you'd get a briefing from the State Department, and one of the things on that briefing was how that government treated the press, that was one of the measures or bars that you looked at in terms of whether that country was sort of on a spectrum toward being democratic or autocratic. Now that question is being asked of America, of other leaders, about us.
3: First of all, it was a really interesting answer from Mayor Mamdani.
2: Right.
3: Right, because it was a sense of, well, are you going to take this occasion, use this occasion to really voice your commitment to basic democratic principles? But to answer your question directly, it's a confirmation that the U.S. has switched sides. I mean, that's the thing, right? When we talk about the collapse of the World War II consensus, we talk about the U.S., its stability being at the heart of this period of quote-unquote peace, right? Even though Prime Minister Carney understood that the U.S. had its thumb on the scale for its own interest, and he made that very clear in Davos, and he made that very clear in Brussels. But here, in this moment, to see the President of the United States behaving like the autocrats, behaving like Chavez, behaving like these folk that the country has condemned before as undemocratic, it's just confirmation that the U.S. isn't that actor that it presented itself to be all these years.
2: You know what's interesting to me is that it projects weakness. It projects the opposite of what Trump thinks it projects, right? There was no one stronger in terms of presenting America's case to the world than President Obama, who had more critics than probably anyone who come before him, and always welcomed them all in, was trying to do deals with Boehner until Boehner, you know, couldn't deliver, had Fox News at the White House all the time. The depictions and projections of strength around the world are all the opposite of the thin-skinned pettiness of Trump, which all reads as thin-skinned, weak autocrat.
4: Yeah, he's saying, I can't tolerate
2: criticism.
4: I can't handle it. I mean, the other thing, this element of hypocrisy that President Obama mentioned is also very important, because one of the lines the administration has been using, J.D. Vance started it at the Munich Security Conference a year ago, they do it in Europe now, is they talk about free speech and how they're in favor of, and they're critics of laws in Germany that ban mentions of the Holocaust and so on, you know, because we believe in free speech. And they've been going around describing themselves as free speech warriors. And here you have the most egregious example of a government restricting free speech you can imagine. I mean, it's the dictator kicking the journalist he doesn't like out of the press room. I mean, that's as old as the media itself. I mean, it's like a cliche of what an attack on free speech looks like.
2: Judge Luttig, let me come back to you on the blunt picture you paint about where we are right now. Do you see any political solution? Do you see any rejection seismic enough of the Republicans and of Trump and of Vance and of the economy and of gas prices and of the authoritarian power grab that pushes them back and lets us save our country in the next 2 years?
5: No, I do, Nicole, in the next couple of years. Right now, here's where we are. We all knew that this day would come. We've known it for 6 years, and then we've known it for the past 19 or 20 months. Right now, today, the walls are closing in on Donald Trump, the President of the United States. He is feeling trapped, and it's like a wild animal that's trapped. Now, he is desperate today, this week, and he will be desperate between now and the midterm elections and then the certification of the new Congress in January. Desperate, like a trapped animal. And his problem, though, is that he's being

0: entrapped by America itself and all that America has always been. America's been the envy of the world and the beacon of freedom and liberty to the world for 250 years until Donald Trump assumed the presidency. And America is no longer that at all. And that's because the president of the United States has attacked all that is America. Now, America is slowly fighting back. The walls are closing in on him, and he is desperate at this point. That should worry all of us, and it should worry the world.
1: Just the image of a wild animal, I picture more of like a manatee than a cheetah. But let me show you the comparisons that are popping up. They are not to other Democratic leaders. This is Orban on his war with the media.
2: They're facing intense pressure at home and around Europe over a controversial new media law that critics say stifles freedom of speech. Prime Minister Viktor Orban's government says they're simply trying to safeguard balanced reporting.
3: Orban says 2011 is Hungary's year of renewal and the country must adapt to survive. But some say his reformist zeal may be tempting him to water down democracy.
4: He's a conservative and a traditionalist, and that's a message that goes down very well here with voters. But here's a critic's accuse him of introducing right-wing policies of making Hungary an autocratic state.
5: And the closure, even if it does prove temporary, of Nebszabadság is being seen as part of a wider attempt to wield influence over private media as well.
6: We always had this strange feeling or this fear it will happen to us.
7: We spoke to two MTVA employees who described a lack of editorial independence and a climate of fear.
8: Every single thing connected to domestic politics is restricted. I mean, you can't write anything bad about the government.
1: I think Americans are largely hostage to the false security of American exceptionalism, that couldn't happen here. That is what Trump aspires to happen today in this news cycle. What is your warning for people who aren't yet as awake and alert as Judge Luttig is right now to this moment?
9: Pay attention to where you're getting your information from. Pay attention to the sourcing. Check that you're getting news from organizations that at least check facts, and when they make mistakes, try to correct them. I mean, I know that we all make mistakes and so on, but I fear that right now there are a lot of Americans who have, thanks to the power of social media and the almost hypnotic pull and that it has over us, there are a lot of Americans who get their news from an algorithm that is designed to keep them away from real journalism. Mm-hmm. And so a lot of Americans don't read any journalism, not right wing, not left wing, not highbrow, not lowbrow. They get their political information from kind of podcasts and TikTok videos. And this is quite dangerous. This means you're not, you're watching what somebody else wants you to watch. You're not making a choice about what you want to see. You're not experimenting with what's good news and what's bad news and what works for you and what doesn't. And I would just encourage people to become active, have agency, learn about the world in the way you want to and not in the way the tech companies want you to.
1: I'd go ask questions. And it's so nice to have you here today of all days. Judge Luttig, it is so nice to see you. Thank you, as always, for your perspective and your candor. Eddie sticks around a little bit longer. When we come back, Donald Trump's seemingly limitless appetite for self-enrichment and corruption, how his refusal to act on an issue uniting all sides of the political spectrum may well be about how much money he's making in the process. We'll bring you that new reporting next.

0: Nearly 2 years into Trump's second term as president, it's clear that his number one priority is boosting his own ego, protecting his feelings from critical press coverage, and pocketing as much cash from the American people and other foreign entities as he can, even if the American people suffer in the process. His plans for a gilded arch face an uphill battle in court. Trump has found a workaround so stupid and dangerous that only he could come up with it. He posted this on social media, quote, "At the strong request of the United States military and for national security purposes, I have agreed to convert the magnificent triumphal arch into a top-grade military complex to house store and have the rapid ability to use large numbers of drones plus capitalize snipers on both the roof and plaza areas, and additionally have and hold large quantities of blah, blah, blah, blah." I'm not going to read the rest of this. Now, while Trump is clearly trying to create some security predicate for having his shiny arch overlooking Arlington National Cemetery, truth doesn't really track with the things he's saying. Washington Post reports this, quote, "Trump and his deputies have previously maintained that the arch would be a new tourist attraction, and the administration has released detailed plans of its intentional design and outside observation deck. Critics also question the practicality of building a military complex at the center of a widely used traffic circle not far from Reagan National Airport. Trump's plans to place snipers and drones in proximity of one of America's largest airports, and something that's supposed to be a tourist attraction, is only the latest in his apparent willingness to play fast and loose with American lives and ludicrous, contradictory rationales." Washington Post is reporting this, quote, "Trump's sprawling family business empire has become increasingly intertwined with the boom in AI, at the same time that he has resisted calls to slow the development of the technology. A Washington Post analysis of his financial disclosures and corporate announcements finds Trump also has a personal financial stake in industries benefiting from the AI build-out, creating potential conflicts of interest as his administration makes decisions that could affect the value of those investments. Trump Media and Technology Group, the parent company of Truth Social, has announced a merger with a nuclear fusion company that plans to develop power plants as electricity demand surges in large part, because of the rapid expansion of AI data centers. In response to that Washington Post reporting, a White House spokesperson said there are, cue the propaganda, quote, no conflicts of interest. I want to bring in one of our White House reporters who continues to press Donald Trump and the White House despite the White House banning her, Laura Barron Lopez, who we heard moments ago pressing New York City Mayor Zora Mamdani and Donald Trump about the press ban. Also joining us, former Acting Assistant Attorney General for National Security at DOJ, Mary McCord. Eddie is still here. Laura, my question for you, and good on you for getting in a question to the mayor and the president working around
1: that
0: ban. Let me ask you about what we know about the investment and the entanglement of Trump and his family's enrichment from their own disclosures. Trump is someone who refused to release his own taxes for years because he lied about or said he was being audited. What we know is what he's disclosed. How much do you think we don't know?
1: Well, there could be a lot that we don't know because, again, we find it out, whether it's because reporters like us are pressing for it, scouring through those disclosures, or others are uncovering it through sources. I mean, that is how it was discovered that John Jr.'s wedding in part was paid for by a Russian oligarch. And only after it was discovered did the president and his family have to answer for that. And so there are obviously larger questions also that my colleague Akayla Gardner has written about in terms of the Trump sons working with potential outside businesses who are getting government contracts. We don't know the full extent to where all of the government contracts are even going and how the different members of the Trump family are helping with those contracts, enabling those contracts to go to friends that are made or not. But this president and his family are very transactional, and the president himself has openly talked about liking to be transactional. And even in the case of, as he's looking at different projects and trying to get funding for those projects, be it the ballroom, the way he solicits it from private donors, and the administration has not released the full list of those private donors, or other ways that he is trying to solicit donations from private companies and big CEOs, he hasn't released those full lists. And I was just talking to a former administration official recently about this transactional nature and them essentially saying that the president likes it when people bring things to him, and in return, he may ask how he can help them as well, Nicole.
0: I mean, Mary, it leaves us with the portrait that Ann Applebaum writes in her latest piece in The Atlantic, with a country that is suddenly for sale to the highest bidder. The AI example and the reporting I just read, just one example, but as Laura's pointing out, Don Jr.'s wedding being paid for by a Russian oligarch in such good standing with Vladimir Putin that he left Putin's entourage to travel to Don Jr.'s wedding. What is your sense of how far we are from anything that is ethical, legal, or normal?
2: Well, like so many things we've talked about over the last year and a half, Nicole, it's like it shows you that norms that have guided presidents in the past just don't work with this president. It is the case that presidents are not subject to all of the same ethical restraints as other federal government employees. And in previous presidencies, that didn't so much matter because presidents wanted the public to be able to see them as presidents who were not capable of being bought off, whether it's by a foreign government who's looking for a favor, a domestic company looking for a favor, or what have you. And so they, you know, voluntarily stayed within the lanes and the boundaries of ethics, not, you know, always with zero exceptions, but what we're seeing now just doesn't even compare. And I think it is time for us to be thinking, like we have with so many other authorities that the president has abused, like, are there things Congress should be doing to try to restrict? But I would also say that kind of depends on what happens in the midterms, because even where there are restrictions that Congress could be doing more to enforce, like you're not allowed to tear down the East Wing of the White House and build a ballroom without getting congressional approval. Right now, we have a Congress that doesn't do anything about that, even though they could. In addition to oversight, they can bring litigation. But until the leadership changes, that's not going to happen. But, you know, I think we'll be seeing, if leadership changes, a very robust legislative agenda to maybe try to fill in some of the gaps.
0: I mean, one of the issues with starting this practice of banning journalists. And Baum was on in the last hour articulating sort of a mushy explanation. I mean, Natalie Hart put some coverage that he didn't like from MS Now, but the most devastating reporting, some of it about Iran, is coming from his most favored news organizations. And the most damning poll numbers on his economic performance are actually in Fox News right now. And I haven't seen if there's a new batch this morning, but last week the poll numbers at 71% opposed his economy all came from Fox. Mm-hmm. So we're on this slip and slide. It's not even a slope. We are just racing down to the bottom of this authoritarian heap of I don't know what. And at the very same time, he's now got the most nonsensical explanation of a tourist attraction arch that's going to block the view of Arlington Cemetery that he's now going to put snipers on top of. Like, it's such nonsense. It feels like a disservice to even repeat the nonsense.
3: Yeah, absolutely. I mean, he lies. He lies every single day. Right. And he's lying about the arch. Let's just be clear about that. It's also the case that the slippery slope consists of people he thinks or he takes to be his friends, even if they disagree with him, and enemies. And these press outlets that are seen as enemies are treated as such. So fake news always seems to align with a particular ideological bent from his view. Mm-hmm. Right. I'm sitting here trying to figure out. You know, we talk about the teapot dome crisis of the Harding administration or the corruption of the Ulysses Grant administration. Mm-hmm. That looks like romper room compared to this.
0: Totally.
3: Why? What is the payoff for so many people to allow this scale of corruption?
0: Well, why did Mamdani stand next to him today?
3: That's the good question. Why is Shaquille O'Neal next to Kash Patel? Right? Why are we interacting with, why are we talking about these people as if they're reasonable political actors when what they've done, Donald Trump aside, there are a whole host of people whose objective is just simply to seize control of government, a will to power, in order to destroy American democracy as we know it. They're literally destroying the world that made our lives possible, Nicole. And the corruption is in full view. And it's nowhere in the modern world, nowhere in the industrialized world do we see it at this scale. So I don't understand the payoff for the very people who claim to be patriots, given that he's lining his pockets and his family's lining their pockets in the way that they're doing it.
0: Laura, do you know the answer? Why was Mamdani with Trump today?
1: No, I don't know the answer. I mean, when I asked Mamdani if he challenged the president about this ban and the fact that many historians and legal scholars have said that this is a marker of textbook authoritarianism, he simply said that he told the president that he wanted all press to be here, that they would be here regardless of what the president was doing, but he didn't say whether or not he challenged the president on it in their meeting at all. And he didn't go even as far as he did in prior sit-downs with the president, where we have heard Mamdani in the past go so far as to describe the president in those terms of authoritarianism. He didn't do it this time around. And then when I asked the president, one thing really struck me, Nicole, which was that when I asked him if he was banning outlets in order to distract from all the things you laid out, be it high gas prices, the Iran war, he didn't directly answer, essentially saying that no, it's because of the negative press. But also inside of that, he said something that I hadn't heard him say before when he was initially asked last week about the ban. The president said that the press outlets are very bad for the country, very bad for national security. So attempting to make a national security argument here, which we haven't heard from him before, and is something that we've seen this White House turn to time and time again, whether it's the ban with the press or in order to get his triumphal arch with munitions and a military complex at Memorial Circle, or in order to get the ballroom. It's arguments he's been repeatedly making in the court of law, Nicole.
0: Mary McCord, what possible national security implications are there in reporting the price of gas and diesel when you drive by a gas station?
2: Well, it's made up, like Eddie said. He just lies. And, you know, some of these are going to come back to bite him. I mean, there is ongoing litigation about that arch. And as recently as less than a month ago, the National Park Service report was that this is a just purely commemorative, you know, feature. They called it a feature to celebrate the 250th anniversary of the Declaration of Independence. As you reported at the beginning of this segment, the Washington Post has reported, you can go online, you can look at these plans that the White House put out that actually show a ticket center inside the arch, right, where members of the public could come and buy tickets and walk up the steps or take the elevators and view out the observation platform. This is a made up thing that suddenly it is this national security fortress that literally sits right between, you know, the hill of Arlington Cemetery and Memorial Bridge leading directly to the Lincoln Memorial. It is a busy area. It is the worst possible place I can imagine for some sort of military structure. And it's just a lie. And it's because he thinks it's his get out of law free card, that if he waves around the words national security, that courts will defer to him. And he especially thinks that's what is allowing his ballroom construction to go on. That's notwithstanding that the Supreme Court says, we're not ruling on the merits. We're only ruling that the plaintiffs in that case did not have standing to challenge this in court. We're not ruling on the merits. But the fact is, the majority, and it was a 5-4 decision with even the Chief Justice dissenting on an emergency motion for a stay, the majority did say, though, you know, the government is injured based on all of these national security concerns that they have put forth at the 11th hour about why this ballroom is needed as security for the fortress underneath the ballroom. So he thinks he gets mileage out of this, and so he's going to keep doing it. And that's the case even if he wants to say that the press is a national security threat. That's a bridge too far, though. I do not think we're going to see courts buying it. The lawsuit filed today, I think, will move quickly, and I think we'll see relief for MS Now as well as your colleague media organizations.
0: I mean, Mary, let me just press back on the tactic, though. I mean, this is the path down which he will head before he declares things like national emergencies and the Insurrection Act and other dramatic power grabs. And do you believe, from what you've seen from the Supreme Court and the speed with which the courts act, that the courts will be able to stay ahead of his abuses?
2: Well, you know, we're particularly concerned about that as we go into the midterms, right? There's no question he's pulling out every possible thing he can think to try to avoid free and fair elections. And, you know, I am worried about him trying to hide behind some sort of national security threat, a foreign threat of intrusion into our voting systems as a reason, just as you say, to declare a national emergency. I will note, however, that every court last year that had to rule on challenges to his federalization and deployment of the National Guard, right? When he came into court through his Department of Justice in each case and said, you can't even review this, court. And if you're going to review it all, you have to defer entirely to me. The courts rejected that below. Now, the Supreme Court did not get to the point of how much deference should we give the president on matters of national security, but they did reject the notion that they couldn't review it at all. And I do think when we, you know, as these things accumulate over his tenure and his second term in office, we're seeing courts more and more unwilling to just defer to the president on national security. Again, that wasn't the basis even for the Ballroom decision, even though there were some justices that maybe thought there was something valid. And certainly the D.C. Circuit had rejected it. So, I mean, all bets are kind of off when it comes to the Supreme Court, I will say. But lower courts will be able to move quickly and act quickly on these kind of things if they do materialize. And I do think when it comes to elections, like we've seen the U.S. Postal Service mail-in ballots case with the Supreme Court actually doing the right thing there, I do think there is a strong commitment, and every judge in this country, I think most of every judge, is going to want free and fair elections, whatever it takes.
0: Your hope will spring eternal. Mary McCord, thank you for joining us. Laura Barron Lopez, thank you for your intrepid reporting in the face of what has to be unprecedented and extraordinary cross pressures for you covering a story and being part of that story. Thank you so much for what you do every day, and especially for doing it today on the air with us. And my friend Eddie Glaude, thank you so much for being here at the table with me. I feel like we're just witnessing history whiz right by our faces. I'm so glad you're here. Quick break.

0: My guest in this week's episode of the Best People Podcast is longtime journalist and longtime friend of mine, John Heilman. We got to talk about everything from the 2028 presidential to AI to where he sees the Trump presidency right now. Take a listen to that part of our conversation.
1: His numbers are terrible. The party's numbers are even worse. So it's like, if you ask, I'm trying to get to, how do I imagine it ending? I imagine it anywhere, but people are just like, I'm sick of this show. Like, I used to kind of find it like diverting. If you were a fan of Trump's, you're like, I don't like everything he says, but I like that he takes on the libs. Now people are just like, man, just can somebody please find something else? I'm ready to change the channel, which is like, well, is the ultimate dagger to Trump's heart. People saying, I want to change the channel. Nothing hurts him more than people who are just like, I'm tuning out. I don't care. I don't want to watch this show anymore. Goodbye.
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0: administration's assault on the First Amendment. Our network, MS Now, along with CNN and Politico, filing a lawsuit after being banned from the White House, and we have a hearing now set for Wednesday afternoon. The news outlets releasing a joint statement that reads, quote, "We are filing a lawsuit today to protect our First Amendment rights and defend the principle that the government does not decide what the press reports or publishes." The suit takes aim at Trump's brazen defiance of the Constitution, reading in part, quote, "The Constitution does not allow a president to deprive the press of their First Amendment rights based solely on his dislike of the content," emphasizing, quote, "This ban could not be a more direct assault on the First Amendment, nor a more blatant violation of our most fundamental constitutional principles." And lawmakers are slamming Trump over this move.
1: People are standing up to him. And so what is he doing? He's throwing a tantrum in this way. If you don't say what I want you to say, then I'm going to take away your credentials. Clearly a First Amendment violation.
2: This president has no regard for the First Amendment. He's going after reporters, and this ban just doubles down on that.
3: He wants to get rid of the scoreboard that is keeping track and keeping him accountable to the American people in the form of the press.
0: You don't need to be a constitutional lawyer to understand the plain text of the First Amendment, which reads, quote, "Congress shall make no law abridging the freedom of speech or of the press." Trump's so-called ban does both of those things, and he admitted it on camera in the Oval Office, which the lawsuit notes. Quote, "The president literally referred to the ban as the ban on the free press, and you can see and judge that moment for yourself right here."
4: On the three news outlets, sir, what does that mean in practice? Are you taking away their badges? Are you banning them from the pool? Are you banning them from the Oval Office? What does that mean?
5: Well, I still don't know what.
4: What do you envision the ban for the like in media outlets?
5: Oh, the ban on the free press, right? A very simple ban. I don't want them in my office. I don't want them here. I would say the ban would go as far as you can.
0: Very telling how many times he uses the words I and my as he speaks from the People's House. It's hard to find a real modern precedent for this level of disdain for the press, beyond Trump himself, of course. Even former President Barack Obama is having trouble wrapping his head around all of this.
6: There was just an announcement that the White House decided. You know what? CNN, MSN, MS Now, you just can't come to the White House press briefings anymore because you're giving the current president unfavorable coverage. I'm trying to think what would have happened if I had said, you know what, Fox News, get out of here. It's unimaginable.
0: And joining me now to break all of this down is James Sample, constitutional law professor at Hofstra University, and Basil Smichel, professor at Columbia University School of Professional Studies and an MS Now political analyst. It is great to have both of you guys here at the table with me, my friends. James, I want to start with you and just have you walk me through the possible legal claims here, because we've spoken before a bit about this. And my understanding is that there are actually several things wrong here.
7: Oh, absolutely. There are several things wrong. And if you track the complaint actually doesn't start with the First Amendment. The complaint starts with the due process claim, which is to say that when the reporters and photographers for the three networks, the journalists who were denied their credentials on Saturday morning were denied their credentials, the Truth Social post from Friday became government action on Saturday. And when it became government action, that the challenge to what the government had done was ripe. And when the due process is, you are entitled, once you have a liberty interest, once you have a right attached to the, and the government tries to take it away, to notice and an opportunity to be heard. You're also entitled to not have it be arbitrary and capricious. And so, as you know, the producer for MS Now was able to get through security on Saturday morning, which just speaks to the ad hoc and sort of extemporaneous improvisation that occurred here. That is the definition of arbitrary and capricious. And then on top of that, you can layer the First Amendment. And you are absolutely exactly right. You do not need to be steeped in constitutional law to understand that the definition of a First Amendment violation is when you engage in viewpoint discrimination. You cannot pick and choose as president who your press corps is.
0: Well, Basil, to this point around improvisation, the Wall Street Journal is reporting that it was Trump's aide, Natalie Harp, a lot of conversation about her lately, who showed him clips of anchors on the cable network MS Now criticizing his administration. Hours later, Trump banned the network and two other news organizations from the White House. What does that indicate to you about what is going on in this White House right now and what this is all fundamentally about? And by the way, we do not know who it was, which one of us, what Chiron he saw. We don't know yet, though we are trying to find out.
8: What does it mean? It means he has an unbelievable thin skin. And that he is so afraid of the negative, what he would call negative attention, that even though it's meant for disagreements to be settled in competing evidence, he just wants to get rid of the voices that compete with him, plain and simple. And he is extending or trying to push his presidential authority to do it as fast as he can, as best he can. But the reality is he hasn't thought this through, because for a person that loves attention, he is telling people who cover him, don't pay attention to me. I'm not gonna have you cover me, at a time when Republicans who are running and need his support, they're gonna be campaigning, wanting his sort of blessing and his imprimatur on their races. What happens when his supporters can't see him being presidential, can't see him signing bills in the Oval Office, at press events? He will be nowhere. He hasn't thought this through. So this is a knee-jerk reaction to saying, you know what, I just don't want them in front of me. But this is exactly what the press is for. It's not for the times where you agree, it's for the times when you disagree.
0: There was this somewhat comical moment earlier today, and I can't show it to you because it's recorded by people who are not, you know, in solidarity and not taking part in this pool right now with us, where the president is trying to make an announcement and talk to the cameras, but you literally cannot hear anything he's saying. You can look it up on the internet for yourself. But I, to that point, I do wonder if at some point before this works its way through the court, as it will, he will start to regret his decision here, because he does like to have the things that he says. He does love to talk to the press. He loves to stop in front of the cameras 7 days a week and have something to say to the public. And he might not be able to really get much of that. I want to know from you, James, the extent to which the president's own behavior and words will factor in this lawsuit. I already played that clip of him saying, oh, the ban on the free press. If I were an attorney, I am not. It feels like one of the first things I would write down to present as my evidence in court. Like, that's what he called it himself.
7: You would be an amazing attorney, but I think you're doing all right in your day job.
0: Oh, okay.
7: The answer to your question, Antonia, the best witness for CNN, for MS Now, and for Politico is Donald Trump. And every single time he speaks, every single time he posts, the case for the challengers to what he's done gets stronger. So just a couple examples. Because they're fake news, quote, purposely negative stories. I don't have to let them into my, the people's house, right? He is the best witness for the challengers to himself. He is the best witness against Donald Trump, and his own words will sink his case. This case is going to move on a rapid, rapid track. The judge it was assigned to is actually the judge who was the same judge in the District of Columbia who dealt with the Jim Acosta matter. That was over in a matter of days. The reason is that this is as fundamental, as clear-cut as law gets. There's a lot of gray in the law. There is a lot of room for subjective interpretation in close calls. This is a slam dunk.
0: What do you think this might do to some of these smaller newsrooms and independent journalists who also depend on access to the White House for their work? Because we have the resources to fight back. We are collaborating with other newsrooms that have the resources and the people to fight back. If you're an independent journalist who is on the White House beat, what might you take from this, knowing that you may not have an attorney who has your back if something like this were to happen again? And Trump has himself said other fake news media to follow.
8: Well, there are two things. One, I think this is part of a larger strategy of fear. I always say fear is the currency. So the chilling effect is maybe it will discourage a lot of outlets for trying to cover him, trying to tell the truth. But my guess is that there are folks that are so desirous of wanting to get to the truth and wanting to be able to speak to the public, even outside of having the you know, larger infrastructure, that they're going to continue to work and do the job they do. On the other side, there we should acknowledge there is a substantial MAGA ecosystem that still will cover him. Mm-hmm. But the problem for them is that MAGA environment that is so strong for him is actually shrinking in many ways. And so, again, I go back to the earlier point that he won't have this sort of larger platform where he can show himself being presidential. And then two quick points. One about a former president, FDR, because a lot of the current coverage that we see in the pool environment we see comes from FDR expanding press access at a time when he was also expanding the bureaucracy through the New Deal and so on. I raise that because to me, if I zoom out, this is also an attack on expertise, not just in terms of the press, but also in other parts of government where the press was reporting on what's going on. So all of what Doge was doing and all of what he has done through his appointees is get rid of people with expertise who can actually speak truth to power, even within agencies.
0: There you have it. Basil Smichel, James Sample. It's always so good to talk to the two of you. Thank you. And coming up, the bizarre new plan to equip that so-called Arc de Trump with snipers and drones. Plus, we're going to talk to an expert on that disturbing new ICE-involved shooting in Texas. But first, former Washington Post editor Marty Baron on the fight for freedom of the press. We're back in just 90 seconds.

0: Donald Trump's attacks on the free press are not new, but his ban on three prominent media outlets, including MS Now, from the White House is an unprecedented new step in his fight with the media. In the lawsuit filed by CNN, MS Now, and Politico, the news organizations refer to the chilling effect this move could have on other reporters, writing, quote, "The president banned CNN, MS Now, and Politico for the improper purpose of retaliating against them for past news coverage because he deemed it negative and chilling future reporting about him." Trump, famously preoccupied with his public image, has lamented what he sees as negative coverage in the past.
1: The newscasts are against me. They'll take a great story and they'll make it bad. See, I think that's really illegal, personally.
0: Here's the thing. Fact check, it's not illegal. It is actually a constitutional right, not to mention. It's not us reporters who decided to launch a costly war with Iran or to kick off a trade war that has been eating into Americans' household budgets or, you know, to create an anti-weaponization fund that sought to use taxpayers' dollars to compensate, in some cases, rioters who stormed our Capitol and committed treason on January 6th. It is our job, though, to cover those events when they happen, whether he likes the headline or not. And now news organizations across the country are rallying to support these newsrooms. The New York Times reporting condemnation from leading news outlets was nearly universal, including from many that compete directly with CNN, MS Now, and Politico. The Times, The Washington Post, and press associations also speaking out, calling the ban an attack on free speech. Remaining members of the White House TV press pool say they would halt TV coverage of presidential events in an act of solidarity over the White House's ban. And joining me now is the esteemed veteran journalist, Marty Baron, former executive editor for The Washington Post. Marty, thank you so much for joining me tonight. I want to begin with what your initial reaction was to Trump's announcement and then to actually the experience over the weekend of seeing reporters try to swipe into the White House and find they were denied.
2: Right. Well, it was an outrageous act, of course, and it's part of a broader set of attacks on the independent media and free expression generally by this administration. You know, you have to go back and look at his private lawsuits seeking billions of dollars and using the power of the presidency to extract settlement that line his own pockets, grand jury subpoenas of journalists to get force them to reveal their sources, a raid on a Washington Post reporter's house, confiscating all of her digital devices. You know, using the power of the FCC to threaten the rescission of station licenses for the major networks. This is an escalation of all that. Of course, those previous measures were outrageous. This is the most outrageous so far.
0: So as I mentioned a moment ago, it is the TV press pool right now that is in solidarity and not planning to release video to be following Trump in that way. Do you think that print reporters should join that movement, should join that effort?
2: Well, I think this is a very tough call. Clearly, there's no TV pool coverage of him today. It's an indefinite suspension. Let's see what happens tomorrow. But it appears to be indefinite, so we'll see how long that goes on. I don't think that the legitimate reporters, legitimate journalists should just walk out on the president of the United States. He is the most powerful person in the world. Everything he says, everything he does has an enormous impact, not just here in the United States, but around the world. I think it's really important that there be quality journalists who ask them the tough questions that are necessary at times like these, when we're at war, when he's imposing tariffs, when people are suffering from escalating prices on gasoline and lots of other things. Somebody needs to be there to ask him tough questions. And you can't just cede that territory, just create a vacuum where the only people who are talking to him are his stenographers and his propagandists.
0: As a journalist, I'm curious what you make of what we've seen this administration release over the course of the last several hours. They've been sharing these videos and sort of graphics online, encouraging people to download their own app and streaming service to get information directly from the president, sort of hinting that there's some form of state-run media to come. What do you think of that?
2: Well, this administration already had pretty much state-run media. It already had essentially a propaganda outlet working out of the White House, putting up videos with its own website and its own video, and you name it. So it's unsurprising to me that they would do that. And I think you're going to get the audience that they have through the networks and through other media outlets. And they're not going to intimidate the press at all. I think the press will be more determined than ever to dig into the things that they ought to be digging into, fulfilling their mission under the First Amendment, which is to, as James Madison put it, when he defended the idea of the First Amendment, he talked about freely examining public characters and measures, focus on that word free and focus on that word examine, is to look beneath the surface, behind the curtain, not just to be this administration's propagandist. So I think the press will be as determined as ever, just as they were at the Pentagon, by the way, when they were forced out of the Pentagon. They continue to do energetic coverage of the war in Iran and a lot of other things happening within the Defense Department.
0: I agree that we're going to continue with our energetic coverage, with our deep reporting. At the same time, this White House is trying to make the argument that this doesn't fundamentally harm our ability to do our reporting, that, you know, that we're just not welcome in this space of his, but we are still welcome to go publish our stories and do our work. Can you explain for people why having access to the White House fundamentally matters?
2: Well, first of all, it's not theirs to control. As you noted before, it's the people's house. Trump is just there temporarily. So he's like he's not even a renter. He's not even paying rent. He's just there because he was elected, but it belongs to the people. And when you invite other outlets in, you can't discriminate based on viewpoint. That is the Constitution. And then reporters do important work there. They talk to officials. They talk to people in the press office. They talk to other government officials who are outside of the press office. It's very important for them to be there to do their work. That's not all the work they do. They do a lot of work, of course, outside of the White House grounds. But it's important to be where the news is happening. That's fundamental to the idea of journalism, is you go where the news is happening.
0: Marty Baron, thank you, as always.
2: Thank you.
0: Later, protests after an ICE shooting in Texas. Also ahead, new signs House Republicans are nervous about the midterms. I'm going to talk to a Democratic candidate trying to flip a red seat. Plus, Trump's vanity project obsession gets even more bizarre. And famed GOP power player Karl Rove mocks Trump.
3: Total loser. He's a total loser. Nobody's ever seen anything like this. A sir, total stone cold loser.

0: Donald Trump's attack on the press is part of his larger inability to solve problems of his own making. Republican candidates are running away from him like he's, quote, kryptonite. One strategist telling Politico, quote, they know how to read the polls. Trump is getting openly mocked by major power players within the GOP, including Karl Rove.
1: He called you, and I am quoting, a stone cold loser. Because you have announced that you will be backing...
2: So terrible. Stone-cold loser. Total loser. He's a total loser. Nobody's ever seen anything like this. Hey, sir, total stone-cold loser.
0: Diesel is hitting record highs, $6.50 per gallon, which will also drive up prices for all sorts of other items. And Trump is responding to all this in ways that range from disturbing to cartoonish. Posting about Iran, quote, my question is, if and when do I blow the entire nation up? And separately saying that he wants to put drones, snipers, and ammunition inside the arch that he's trying to build at the entrance to Arlington National Cemetery. Why would you need or want that sort of thing in downtown D.C., minutes from the Pentagon? Well, it's not clear, but it starts to evoke the cartoonish supervillainy from an Austin Powers movie.
3: You know, I have one simple request, and that is to have sharks with frickin' laser beams attached to their heads. Can you remind me what I pay you people for? Honestly, throw me a bone here. What do we have?
4: Sea bass.
3: Right.
4: They are mutated sea bass.
3: Really? Are they ill-tempered?
4: Absolutely.
3: Well, that's a start.
0: And joining me now is Christina Greer, political science professor at Fordham University. Christina, it's good to see you. I guess I'll start with, is it a coincidence that precisely as the losses just keep piling up for this president, the ideas are getting weirder and weirder and more dangerous?
5: Yeah, Antonio, I would say more dangerous indeed. You know, we know that the president is losing on so many fronts. You know, he's losing in Iran. Our European allies are not following us into this ill-thought-out and, you know, nondescript endeavor. We know that the region is destabilized. As you mentioned, diesel prices are going up. And for a lot of Americans who sort of say, oh, I don't like the news, it's too negative, I don't really, you know, pay attention to what's going on in Washington, D.C., it doesn't really affect me. You know, all of the products that we use on a daily basis are brought to us by diesel trucks. So, you know, it's not just gas in your own tank. It's how we actually get our goods and services. And this is why things at the grocery store are more expensive across the nation. And so many Americans, even upper middle class Americans, are feeling the squeeze, and not just sort of the working poor. And so it's affecting so many folks who were

0: sitting on the sidelines. And I think, Antonio, we have to make a clear line between not just Donald Trump's erratic policies, but his attempts to decrease or possibly eliminate so many people from voting on November 3rd, because he knows that Democrats are going to come out in droves. He knows that independents are going to vote for Democratic candidates. And now we're even seeing Republicans saying that they're going to vote for the Democratic candidate. So he needs to make sure that he limits people's ability to actually participate in their democracy, because he knows that his policies can't do it.
1: You know, interestingly, I had a conversation yesterday with Senator Mark Kelly about some of this. And shortly before the conversation, Trump had posted this whole plan for snipers and ammunition in the arch. And when I asked the senator about it, he kind of made, he was connecting similar dots. You know, there's the ban on the free press. There's this sort of strange announcement to want to have all these stockpiles right in front of Arlington Cemetery. And then he was questioning sort of like, as he feels like he's under pressure, you know, is some of this also about the possibility of, like, you know, some kind of effort to dissuade people from coming out and protesting him, as they had just days prior at the Kennedy Center, right? And so I guess when you take all of these things that are happening at the same time in concert, does it make you concerned if he's this nervous about just the polls and the prospect of losing? Does it make you concerned about what he might do when he actually loses, when his party actually loses in a couple weeks?
0: Yeah, Antonio, I've been concerned, you know, because we have to remember, it's not just Donald Trump. It's so many people within his administration who are catering to his sycophantic whims. You know, we're seeing a man who's becoming increasingly more erratic because he's backed himself into a corner. He's a political arsonist. He's used to setting a fire and then putting out the fire, being the victim and the hero simultaneously, and saying, look, I put out this great grand fire. I'm so wonderful. But this time he's set quite a few fires and he's lost control of so many items in D.C. and abroad. And so as he gets more and more nervous, you see these attacks. I don't want people, you know, saying bad things. They're lies. They're clearly not lies. We've got two eyes and we can, you know, we can read. We can see for ourselves what is happening, not just in this country, but abroad. And so my issue isn't just with the president. It's with the people in his administration who know better. Some of these individuals have worked for several presidents. It's, you know, secretaries of state and elected officials in the Republican Party across the country who were saying, you know, running for office, saying, I want to be Donald Trump's lawyer. You know, if I'm elected to attorney general, I'm thinking about Tanya Miller's opponent in Georgia. You know, she's the Democratic candidate running. And, you know, her opponent is essentially saying, I should be the AG because I want Donald Trump to have whatever he needs in Georgia. And we remember Georgia is the place where Donald Trump demanded his 11,700 votes. So it's not just about the president. It's about these people who aid and abet this really illegal, dangerous, anti-constitutional behavior. And far too many Americans are complicit in helping him sort of erode the Civil Rights Act, the Voting Rights Act, the Immigration Act, and so many principles and norms that we have in this nation.
1: Christina Greer, thank you so, so much for your expertise.
0: Anytime.
1: And still ahead, Republican candidates scrambling to distance themselves from Trump and Vance. Now too toxic as the midterms inch closer. I'm going to talk to a Democrat trying to flip a red seat in Congress. But first, fresh outrage after a new ICE shooting in Austin, Texas.

0: Turning now to a stunning new case of alleged ICE brutality. After federal agents shot and wounded a Venezuelan immigrant trying to complete a DoorDash order in Austin, Texas yesterday. Officials say 28-year-old Wilber Rafael Garces Perez was released from a local hospital in, quote, stable condition after sustaining a gunshot in his back. He's now in federal custody after being transferred 140 miles away to a facility in Pearsall, Texas. The details of what happened are very unclear. Before I show this next video, a warning that it is graphic. You see here Garces Perez handcuffed on the curb as first responders cut open his T-shirt to get a closer look at his injury. Garces Perez's attorney shared his side of the story at a press conference earlier today.
1: He said he was driving for DoorDash and an unmarked black truck sideswiped him. He didn't know it was ICE. And he did a U-turn under the highway and the truck chased him and sideswiped him again. And the agents came out and shot him in the back of the neck and pulled him out of the car.
0: This image provided by Garces Perez's attorney shows the aftermath of his vehicle, which looks as though it's taken a hit, complete with bullet holes visible through the passenger door. The attorney also saying this about how the government has treated him.
1: We spoke to him and we learned that at 4 o'clock, he still had a bullet lodged in his back. They didn't take the bullet out and they didn't give him pain medication and they transferred him to ICE to a processing center where he spent the night without a bed.
0: Incredibly inhumane conditions. DHS claims that Garces Perez faced a final order of removal from the country. His lawyer says that order was appealed and that he originally entered the country on a work permit. After the shooting, protesters gathered at the scene as advocates slam ICE and Donald Trump's broader immigration crackdown. This year, 4 people have been shot and killed by ICE agents. And joining me now is Veronica Cardenas, former ICE assistant chief counsel. She resigned in 2023, now representing and advocating for immigrants. Veronica, it's great to have you here. Although I'm so upset to be talking about this case. I want to begin with the fact that the bullet is still in his back and that not only was he taken into custody, then released in stable condition, but with a bullet in his back, his attorney alleges, with no pain medication provided, then driven 140 miles to an ICE detention center. Is that normal procedure?
2: And I think this is one of those things that, unfortunately for me, being on DHS, you have to see it to believe it. And now experiencing it, because this is not an isolated event. This made the news, but this is things that I'm seeing every day in my practice where people are not getting the medical attention that they need. Like you saw in that video, he was handcuffed while he's trying to receive medical attention. Those are all very common things where people are handcuffed to the bed. Their family members don't know where they are. They don't know if they're safe, what condition they're in. And then when they're sent back to the ICE facility, they're not given medication to help them with whatever is ailing them.
0: But have you ever heard of a case in which someone was taken in with a bullet still in their back? They couldn't have let him stay in a medical facility for just a while longer to complete the extraction and additional treatment?
2: Right. That is a little bit bizarre that they would rush this. And the question there is, why would they do that? I know that the attorney and the family were trying to find him, trying to get access. But that is bizarre. But, you know, nothing surprises me anymore. ICE is detaining people who are pregnant. They're detaining children. They're not giving medication to people who have HIV or diabetes. And so this is all along the lines of ICE's mentality, where they are showing that their role in all of this is to punish people who are here, quote unquote, unlawfully.
0: Well, what the lawyer has said is that he actually came here using the old CBP One app, something that many immigrants used when it was available to them, to come here trying to do the right thing the right way. And then she explained online that basically they sent a request for him to come to a hearing that he missed because they sent it to the wrong address. Another pattern for anyone who's familiar with immigration reporting, you hear this all the time, that these requests are sent out, they go to the wrong home, and then they're blamed because they didn't know they were supposed to show up to a hearing on a certain date. What when you are seeing these cases unfold, what recourse does someone like this man have? I mean, because he tried to come here the right way, do you imagine his attorney has a real ability to make this right for him?
2: Right. And that's something that the public doesn't really understand. Legal status is something that's fluid. So right now we are seeing cases that were set for 2028 being accelerated to 2026 with a week's notice. So wow. People aren't even receiving that notice. And yet when they don't show up to their hearing, they're being deported in their absence. So once that person files a motion to reopen stating all the reasons why they did not show up, like it was mailed to a wrong address or they didn't actually have notice, that automatically stays any deportation. So the fact that ICE and DHS here is saying, well, this person had a removal order and that somehow justifies the fact that he was shot in the back. Like when you look at the numbers, we need to see DHS's actions. First, they're not lawfully able to stop a vehicle for a traffic violation.
0: Well, let's talk about that as well, because what you see in the image there is that this car has been nearly totaled, it looks like. I mean, I'm not a mechanic, but look at the image there. The attorney describing that he is aggressively sideswiped while trying to do a DoorDash order. You used to train ICE officers. Is that what they're supposed to do out on the job, just smash into people's cars?
2: No, and the one thing that we specifically trained is do not engage in vehicle and traffic stops because they are, by their nature, more dangerous than any other stop. So if you have a targeted investigation, you know where that person lives, you've done research on this person, you know where you can detain them or arrest them in a way that's not going to put the public at risk. And so these traffic violations, these traffic stops are inherently dangerous. And so this is not something that we've seen in the past because it wasn't really done.
0: So what do you think this administration is trying to accomplish? Because this isn't even the first time that you and I have talked about a violent and aggressive traffic stop gone wrong with ICE. So why does this keep happening?
2: And that is the question that, you know, I've been asking myself, like, why does this keep happening? And I think when you look at the numbers, right, so 24 people have been shot by DHS, 9 have been killed, about 15 have been wounded, and there have been zero accountability from ICE officers and agents. And so when you look at the why, it's because they can do it. And they're more concerned with the numbers, saying, yes, we deported this many, we arrested this many. Just from like 3 months ago, DHS has arrested more every month, and that is continuing. And so the statistics are just going through the roof, and it doesn't matter what cost.
0: It's an incredibly disturbing final thought to leave off on, but thank you so much, Veronica Cardenas. It's always good to see you.
2: Thank you.
0: Up next, the midterm elections are weeks away and Republicans are getting concerned. I'm going to have the latest.

0: This is how rough things look for the GOP ahead of the midterm elections. Republicans are playing defense in a state Trump carried not once, not twice, but three times, and that's Iowa. Multiple Trump allies in the state are now breaking with him on key issues. Over the weekend, Senator Chuck Grassley, Republican from Iowa, sounding the alarm on the cost of gas under Trump, warning it is harming farmers. One group that agrees with Grassley, farmers in Iowa.
1: Right now, Iowa farmers are grappling with surging diesel prices just weeks before harvest season begins.
2: Well, these high diesel fuel prices couldn't have come at a worse time.
3: Hardly any farmers have fuel on hand for this fall.
4: The last time I bought diesel fuel was in 2025, a year ago for the crop, and that was $2.29.
5: I hope this is not the long-term new level of diesel fuel prices.
0: Iowa is, quote, tricky for Republicans this cycle, and GOP candidates, they know it. Late last week, J.D. Vance made a visit to the state and got a high-profile snub, the GOP Senate candidate Ashley Hinson skipping his event. Today, Hinson trying to further distance herself from Trump, calling for an end to the Iran war, despite previously voting to let Trump continue the war six times. Two other Iowa House Republicans also bucking Trump, recently voting to curb his war powers. One of those guys, Republicans, is Zach Nunn, who is facing off against our next guest, Democrat Sarah Trone Garriott, the new Republican, writing she, quote, might be Democrats' best chance to flip a House seat in Iowa this year. And joining me is that candidate, Iowa State Senator Sarah Trone Garriott. It's good to see you, and thank you so much for joining me on The Beat. So in your district right now, you already represent people who voted for Donald Trump. I want to know what you have learned from them, what those conversations have been like in recent months, and what you think has changed for them since they cast their vote in 2024.
6: So we've been out on the doors talking to voters. We've done an open town hall in every county in the district. And what we hear over and over again is Iowans are hurting. Gas right now is $4.40 a gallon. Diesel is over $6.30 a gallon, which is devastating for the people of Iowa. It's really hurting folks. And it's this war. My opponent, Zach Nunn, voted five times for this. Twice he was the deciding vote. He has been an enthusiastic supporter of this war from the beginning, and it is hurting the people in his district.
0: So bring me into those conversations, though, and it sounds like a lot of them must be about the war and the high prices that people are buckling under. What does persuasion for people who may have voted for Republicans, not just in this past cycle, but for the last several cycles, what does persuasion actually look like? Or does ground game for you mean reaching the Democrats and sort of the folks in the middle, more like independents?
6: I have a record of showing up for everybody. And that's what I've done in the Iowa State Senate. That's how I've been able to win in Republican-leaning districts and flip seats. That's what we're doing right now. And I'm finding that there really isn't much need for persuasion at all. People just want something better. And so when you show up and you listen to them and what's on their minds, they respond really positively. I've had so many registered Republicans, lifelong Republicans, tell me they're voting all Democrat this year. They're voting for me because something has to change. Iowans need something better. And this race is going to determine control of the House.
0: And when they ask you what you think you can accomplish in D.C. in order to actually bring prices down, if you're elected, say, in your first year, what do you tell them?
6: Well, my opponent, the current congressman, he voted eight times to support the tariffs that are raising costs on everyone, that have devastated our farm economy. He voted five times for the Iran war. He, you know, every time Iowans have said, hey, this is hurting us, this is really bad for our economy, he tells people, hey, it's worth it. It's winning. Grow a stronger spine. He's not listening to the people of the district. And so when I show up and listen to folks, when I show up and care about what's on their minds, and I'm ready to get to work to stand up to this administration and these terrible ideas, they're really excited for that because they need someone showing up in Washington for them.
0: My understanding is that you used to be a hospital chaplain, and rural health care has been a big, big deal across the country, but in Iowa as well, of course. And you've argued that Republicans have decimated rural health care. But your opponent, he has pointed to $200 million going to Iowa health care facilities from the Rural Health Fund as an example of what Republicans have accomplished. What do you make of that?
6: When you compare it to the amount that has been cut from our health care, it's crumbs. It's almost nothing. It's a drop in the bucket, and it's not keeping rural clinics and hospitals open. So Zach Nunn voted to cut Medicaid, and it's already closed three clinics in my district. Thousands of my neighbors in rural communities are now having to drive over an hour just to see a doctor. We live in a state that is number two in the nation for new cancer diagnoses. My neighbors need to get to the doctor. They need to get diagnosed early. They need to be able to get to treatment, and they need to be able to pay for it. And Zach Nunn has made that so much harder. I was a hospital chaplain. I know how important healthcare is. And so it's a commitment of mine to stand up for our healthcare, to fund it, to make sure that people have coverage, and to make sure my neighbors can get the care they need.
0: Sarah Trone-Garriott, thank you so much for your time tonight.
6: Thank you all. And you can find out more about me on my website, sarahforiowa.com.
0: All right. And an important note, we have also invited GOP Congressman Zach Nunn to come on the beat, and we're going to be right back.

0: And that does it for me. Thank you so much for having me. And be sure to catch my new show, The Assignment, weekends at 1 p.m. right here on MS Now. My friends on the weeknight, they're up next.
1: Good evening, friends, and welcome to the weeknight. I'm back. I'm Michael Steele with Simone Sanders Townsend and Luke Russert. So breaking tonight, new developments on that lawsuit filed by MS Now, CNN, and Politico over Donald Trump's press ban. The president claiming the case is already rigged against him, despite the matter going before a judge that he appointed.
2: Then the stories the president is desperate to distract from with that press ban, including the havoc he's wreaking on the economy, and the new polling putting the blame squarely on Trump.
3: And later, stupid, dangerous, unworkable. That's how critics are describing Trump's demand that his controversial 250-foot arch now store drones and snipers. The details coming up. But we begin tonight with Donald Trump's attack on the First Amendment. Today, MS Now, along with CNN and Politico, sued the president and senior administration officials for banning their journalists from the White House. And breaking tonight, the judge overseeing the case has ordered the government to respond to the lawsuit by tomorrow, with an initial court hearing set for Wednesday afternoon. Trump responded to the suit, claiming that the media outlets, quote, have drawn a great judge for them. And before the judge has even ruled, added, quote, we'll go for appeal. We should note the judge assigned to this case was appointed to the bench by Trump himself during his first term.
2: The White House asserted today that press access is a privilege and not a right. Well, the Constitution explicitly protects the freedom of the press. Now, with Trump's ban in place, reporters from these three outlets are forced to cover the administration from outside the White House. As today's lawsuit argues, quote, the organizations depend on individual reporters to gather information firsthand at the White House. They have lost the ability to perform essential news gathering at the seat of the executive branch.
1: Other media organizations are pushing back, of course. Today, the White House press pool suspended its televised coverage of Trump, and other networks are refusing to replace CNN Today, which was set for pool coverage. As for the president, well, he'd rather attack the media than explain to the American people why gas prices are so high. But that doesn't change the new polling from American Research Group that finds just 29% of Americans approve of the job he's doing. Yes, I said 29%. Tonight, Angelo Corazon and Sky Perryman are with us. 29%.
2: It's low.
1: It's a little low. The interesting thing for me is sort of understanding and contextualizing for folks how this plays out. Trump hears information that he doesn't like. Trump is told things he doesn't like. He sees things he doesn't like. And like a kid with a tantrum, he reacts and responds. And this, I think, is this ban is in response to coverage from last week that it was shared with him that he didn't like from CNN, our network, and others. So there's that. But here's, I think, the more dangerous part, and that is It still plays into this narrative of aggressive behavior by a president who's focused on upturning this fall's elections. And this media ban is one way in which you think, okay, I black out the ability for the media to actually cover all the shady stuff I'm doing by being in this press pool and asking me in the Oval questions that I don't want to answer. Keep that in mind as we go forward on this, because I think there's a little bit more to this bite of the apple than we may see or know.
3: So, as I said on Friday, I think a lot of this has to do with the fact that Donald Trump likes this ground. He likes to go against the media. That's fertile ground for him. He's made a career out of it, his entire career. He says that they've wronged me. He plays the victim card,
1: etc. As he feeds the media, calls them up.
3: Correct. Right. That all being said, why is he doing that? Well, his polls are terrible. The economy's bad. The war in Iran is going very poorly. Our men and women are under constant threat over there. The Epstein files are still out there. The corruption's massive. You had a Russian oligarch connected to Putin pay for Don Jr.'s wedding. There's no shortage of bad news for Donald Trump. So he's trying to get it back on terrain that's more favorable to him. I think the media has done a good job of not taking the bait, talking about this in the court orders that we should be talking about it and how it's a dangerous attack on the First Amendment. But I want to tell a little quick story. On Saturday night, I went to the Garth Brooks concert here in Washington, D.C. Love Garth Brooks. I was wearing my MS Now hat out of solidarity. It says Democracy in Progress there on the front. And I was standing in line to get a beer. And there was a guy behind me and he says, "Oh, MS Now, Donnie's mad at you." I said, "Yeah, well, he's trying to take away our ability to report for the people in the United States." He's like, "Well, I voted for him for 3 times, but I got to say that guy these days, he is so much of a another term for cat." Okay? Mm-hmm. And he said, "For a guy who's so strong, he certainly gets upset by so many things." He goes, "He should just leave y'all alone." And I think that is what you're seeing for the right. people out there, is that they look at this and they go, "This guy's a whiner. This guy complains. This guy, for all his bravado and his military and his, you know, being the strong man, he can't handle coverage from MS Now, CNN, and Politico, three outlets that are stacked with professional journalists that have won tons of awards between them. I mean, come on, man, you're the president of the United States. You can't handle tough questions. How are you going to make tough decisions?"
1: Yeah.
2: I will, you know, Angelo, I think what I will just say on this is, well, I have a couple of thoughts, I think the history of the First Amendment is important for people to understand. Obviously, when the Constitution was written, the First Amendment did not exist. That's why it's the First Amendment, it's the Bill of Rights, one of the first 10. Well, they wrote it because this was the founders had just come from a government that literally could decide if news was printed. The government and the newspapers at the time were very much so intertwined. So when they broke from, you know, the monarchy, they were like, "Well, there's a couple things we don't want. We don't want people to be able to quarter in the homes. We definitely want freedom of the press to be able to print what they want. They can say what they want without permission from the government. That is what this is about. But that just doesn't extend to the press. I think it extends to all of us and the ability to speak up and speak out against your government. This for me is very chilling. And I will just say, I'm glad that the pool is standing together. My question is, what happens next week? In the pool rotations, each network gets a week. When I worked at the White House, it was a week, and it's my understanding it's still a week now. So it's CNN, Fox, ABC, NBC, and CBS. Well, next week, who is up for the rotation, and will they decide to cover the president? That's the kind of solidarity I'm looking for. We're going to see what happens. But, Angela, I feel like this is very chilling because it's bigger than just like, oh my goodness, he's just picking on these news organizations. This is what the authoritarians do. Like, people should be way more upset about this, I think, than they are.
4: Yeah.
2: This is crazy. This is like, this is seconds from like, this. I think this is the equivalent of running up of what they did in Russia when they like turn the lights off at the news station. That's what he is trying to do here.
4: This is a really big deal, and I think we shouldn't discount this. And the reason it's a big deal, the so what, is way more than just sort of like wonky inside D.C., sort of like, you know, media navel-gazing kind of thing. Here's the one reason why it's a big deal, because it's an escalation. That up until this point, Eugene Daniels made this argument a couple days ago, and he observed that at least in the past when Trump was attacking the press, there was some pretext. Mm-hmm. There was some rationale for it. They came up with some reason, something. It was flimsy, but at least they pretended that they had to play the game. That's now gone, right? And it's not just an escalation that says we don't need pretext anymore to have these fights. We're only halfway through his term. He has 2 more years of this, and this gets to your point about solidarity. The AP, when they got sort of initially sort of prohibited from the Oval Office, they kind of won in court, but it's not resolved. It's totally unresolved right now. It still remains open. We're 18, 19 months since that happened, and we still don't have an answer here because the process is the punishment. And that gets back to the bigger question of who has the bigger stomach for this fight. Because as you noted, this is comfortable terrain for him. This is like WWE. This is kayfabe. This is his opponent, right? You know, this is his main opposition. So that's where he's going to be more comfortable. He'll do this for the next 2 years without even breaking a sweat. And the question is, can the rest of the media defend itself? And you'd think that we could be able to, as you noted, it is the First Amendment. And let's keep in mind that the Third Amendment was, you can't have total strangers forced to stay in my house. They literally said, hey, this is more important. Being able to say the things we want in press is more important than being forced to house random people in my home, right? I mean, that's how big of a deal it was at the time. And we should remember that because it is a big deal that we have that ability. And to put a bow on all of it, bit. And I don't think the timing here is entirely off, that he's looking at that video through the lens of what's happening in a couple days. You know, in his first term, when he was with Putin, if they remember, here was that exchange where he says, get all these press out, get them out of here. He was doing a performance, mm-hmm. right? And he was saying, we have a problem here. He romanticizes what authoritarians do to free speech and the journalists. And I think at minimum, his ability to do this right now before Xi shows up is him sort of showing off a little bit. Mm-hmm. And we can't lose sight of that as well.
5: But this overreach, though, I mean, I'm with you because I wasn't able to go to the Garth Brooks concert. I was at a wedding this weekend, but I go to a lot of country concerts and I spend a lot of time in places like my hometown of Waco, Texas. And people in this country appreciate the First mm-hmm. Amendment. All people appreciate the First Amendment. And this is such a overreach. It's even more of an overreach, frankly, than even in the AP case. I mean, there, like you said, there was pretext. Well, guess what? That pretext goes out the window and you have a very clear-cut case. It's very clear what the court is going to do here. They're going to strike it down, and Donald Trump is going to continue to lose both in court and in the court of public opinion. And I think this is really like a critical moment, not just for the solidarity of these media outlets. And I have a lot of questions about next week, too. Mm-hmm. But I will say today, that was powerful. And we have not seen that type of collective response since this administration took office. I think people are understanding that the emperor has no clothes on here. And you're either for American democracy, you're either for the American people and the First Amendment, or you're with this president. And I don't think he's going to be able to square that. That's going to make things very difficult in the days ahead because he will lash out and try to take people's freedoms away. But I do believe that's where the tide is turning. And you're starting to see people across the country, not only just ordinary people, but also even sectors. I mean, what is the media supposed to do if you're going to allow the president to do something like this? It's a clear-cut violation of not only the First Amendment, by the way, the lawsuit, which was so well put together, also alleges violations of due process mm-hmm. because you can't just go in and take people's credentials and standing without any process at all. And it was that very thing that this very judge that this case was assigned to ruled against the administration when Jim Acosta lost his credential. The administration had to back off and move forward. So I think that, you know, there's a lot more to come here.
1: I would submit that this is a different administration than the one that Jim Acosta had to deal with.
6: Nobody told us. Apparently nobody told the president, sir, I don't think you should be doing this. Yeah. They just went right along with it and defended him.
1: Yeah, exactly. And I think that that's a critical aspect of this, for me at least, as I look at how all of this is starting to unfold. And it is consistent with a playbook that a number of us have been looking at for a long time coming into a potential Trump administration back in late 23, early 24. And it is playing out according to that book. Donald Trump, to your very important point, Ms. Corazon, is focused on putting in motion a number of activities that is an everything, everywhere, all at once strategy mm-hmm. that attacks the institutions, that gets individuals within who we thought supported those institutions to bow. We saw this with the lawyers, right? Now the journalists are on the hot seat. And to your well-founded point, next week becomes a critical test. I hope they pass. Because if all of a sudden you beat your chest this week about we're not covering the president, no pool, because you told us no pool, okay, guess what? We're just not going to play. Great. Because Monday, what you going to do? And if you're anything like Republicans, right, then we know what you're going to do. I want to play for you, Andrew, Senator John Barrasso of Wyoming, on this Trump ban on Meet the Press.
7: Do you believe he is violating the Constitution with this ban, Senator?
8: No. I believe the press has an obligation to report fairly. We all respect and value the freedom of the press. It's in the Constitution. You know, the president, remember in his first term, he was banned from Twitter. He was banned from Facebook, and I didn't see people come to his defense. So it goes both ways.
1: So I don't know what the hell the senator's talking about, but I'm going to send him my copy of the Constitution so he can read it again and understand exactly what the words are and what they mean. Clarify for us, if you would, sir, what this, to your point earlier, why this is so important and why individuals like this senator should know better particularly if he's on a national program talking to the American people saying, well, I don't think he's violating the Constitution at all. To Simone's point, it's in chapter and verse.
4: Well, I don't know. I mean, they should know better, but I don't think they do, right? I don't think they know better because they've been pickled in right-wing misinformation for decades now. Yeah. And so this is their worldview. And I think that's the part that's key here, because what you saw the senator do is what we're seeing with the larger apparatus do, which is, and I see a lot of people debate and argue about whether or not this is a strategy, some grand scheme. I don't think it matters because the effect is the same. Whether it's a strategy or not, the reason why the effect is the same is because there's an entire apparatus, a political apparatus and a media apparatus that will take his impulse, this behavior that he does. He's already turned the government into enablers of his impulses now, not just letting him do it. They enable it. They help contribute to it. But then they will backfill it on his behalf. They won't just hold the line. They will backfill. They will come up with reasons and rationales. Steve Bannon trying to paint an historical revisionist narrative about how this is consistent with what presidents going all the way back to Lincoln have done, or Barrasso, who is basically didn't have an answer yet because the right-wing media hadn't really fully fired on all steams. But today they came out with it's a privilege and not a right. And then the White House went out with their sort of echoing of that larger narrative.
5: But on all of this, they have lost the plot. This administration is losing. They are losing public support, and not just from progressive and left of center people. They are losing support from the vast majority of Americans who do understand the First Amendment and who immediately are like, you President can't do this. The courts are going to do the same thing as well. But I do want to say, I think this is a huge overreach for this president. And I think that the Republicans that continue to go along to get along with him, as opposed to standing up for actually this country and the Constitution, are going to face a big political cost as well.
3: I just want to say one thing about where this came from, because I think it's very important. Can we put this Wall Street Journal story up on the screen really quickly? Wave of setbacks leaves Trump's frustrated and looking for credit. The president has objected in private and public to media coverage of his presidency for months, but his frustrations reached a fever pitch on Friday when one of his closest aides, Natalie Harp, showed him clips of anchors on the cable network MS Now criticizing his administration. According to people familiar with the matter, hours later, Trump banned the network and two other news organizations from the White House. It begs the question, Natalie Harp, what is her role in all of this? To your point, Angelo, who is in his ear? The fact that the President of the United States, who has some television networks eating out of the palm of his hand, is so concerned about some criticism from this network, the fact that he's going to launch a constitutional fight and possibly a constitutional crisis with the media, it says a lot about who is in the company that he keeps these days.
6: Well, I just think the President is trying to steal the election, and they're trying to rig it.
5: And remember,
6: they're laying
5: the only elections that are never fair are the ones he loses.
6: Exactly.
1: I'm sitting over here with this sister.
6: He's trying to lay the groundwork. So when they call fraud, it's like they don't want you to trust the polls and they don't want you to trust the reporters.
3: And that's Mr. President, if you're watching, you can come on the weeknight anytime you want. We'll go for the full hour, commercial free. We'll pay for the commercials.
6: Oh,
3: you can say whatever you want.
6: That's a lie. Fake news right there.
1: All right. Well, okay. We'll just go leave it at that point because I'm at the table, so we know he ain't coming. Angelo Corazon and Sky Perriman, thank you both very much for being with us, getting us started. Folks, we want you to stay with us because when we come back, the stories Donald Trump doesn't want the news media discussing. Diesel prices just hit another all-time high, and that means grocery prices are about to get a lot more expensive. All of that. And the president and his sons are heavily invested in AI companies. Oh, yeah, they're making money, too. Maybe that's why he's against regulating the industry. We're going to get into it right here on The Weeknight.

All right, folks, let's discuss what Donald Trump desperately wants us to avoid, his imploding economy. A new NBC poll finds 55% of voters blame Donald Trump's policies for hurting the economy. The same poll finds the most important issues among voters are inflation and the cost of living. Why? Because that hits them right at the kitchen table. And with the midterms just 43 days away, the president has no plan to bring down the costs his policies have sent soaring. Take diesel, for example. Today, diesel hit another all-time high, $6.51 a gallon, according to AAA. Now, why is that important? Well, it's important because that drives up the cost for farmers, truck

0: And new numbers out this morning show just how much more we are paying.
1: How many times are we going to say ouch?
2: Not only are drivers paying more at the pump, but also the record cost of diesel could raise prices for the things that we buy every day.
3: Even if you don't use diesel, you feel this in the things you do buy.
4: Analysts say prices could continue to go up. And for some drivers in our area, they say that could factor into how they vote in November.
5: Joining us now, Jared Bernstein, Senior Fellow for Economic Policy at the Center for American Progress. He's the former chair of the White House Council of Economic Advisors.
6: You know, Jared, I think it was so important. First of all, greetings. Good to see you.
7: Great to be with you.
6: I think it was so important that we played the local news clips just now, because that is what Americans are seeing when they turn on the 5 o'clock news, the 6 o'clock news, the 10 o'clock news, and the 11 o'clock news. You saw news just now from Cleveland, from Detroit, from key places in Texas. So when the president and White House officials go out there and say, no, it's doing great, like, it's not that bad, the local news, which a lot of people will note that they trust more than other news sources, is telling them otherwise. The people, though, I think the one dot that always has to be connected is that this is not some random policy thing that's happening.
7: Right.
6: They did this. The people you elected made choices, and the choices are why the diesel and the other gas is up. The choices are why the groceries are so expensive.
7: Absolutely, and you just showed that more than half of people understand that. You're right about the local news, but remember, these people are seeing this price twice a block when they drive down the street, twice a week when they go into the grocers. These are real tangible prices, whether you're talking about gas or food. And we say cars run on gas, economies run on diesel. And you just took us through some of the factors, how that's true. Most of our food, really 80 to 90%, is delivered by trucks. Trucks run on diesel. Fertilizer, packaging, that feeds into grocery prices. So some of the most salient, visible prices in the economy are much higher than they need to be. And the reason is precisely what you said, active policies that are doing this. I've worked for numerous presidents, and most of the time you run around trying to convince people that good things are because of you and bad things aren't your fault. This is actually a rare instance where the dots, as you said, are very clearly connected to the policies.
8: Jared, Donald Trump was elected by people for a second time. A lot of people got over the first term, got over January 6th, got over all the terrible things that he did, because they looked at him and said, you know what, I might not like this guy, but he's going to help bring down prices. He's going to help this economy that came out of post-COVID, not the way I liked it to be. If you look at the stats, we're in a very tough time here in the United States of America. This is worse than the Gilded Age. I want to put up on our screen. Wealth inequality since Trump's return to office, Center for American Progress from September 15th. The wealthiest households have roughly gained 8,000 times more wealth per household than the lowest wealth half since 2024. The top 10% hold nearly two-thirds of all U.S. household assets. This doesn't end well for a functioning democracy when you have this level of wealth inequality. The rich keep getting so much richer, and the poor are struggling just to breathe. And this president doesn't care, because he's lining his own pockets with every single dollar he can.
7: It is unquestionably the case. Those numbers are solid. And if you look at the overall economy, the way many economists or certainly folks in the White House will talk about it, they'll point to GDP, which is actually pretty good. They'll point to the stock market, which is booming. And by the way, the stock market is very much embedded in those numbers, because the bottom half of the income scale just owes about zero when it comes to their when it comes to the equities. So what growth we are generating, and we are generating growth, is going to the top of the scale. And that's why you can have an economy that looks good, except for all the people in it. And that is a pretty classic definition of the inequality story that you just told. And it's one of the reasons why I would say the gap between macro, these overall numbers, and micro, how people feel about the economy, is as wide as I've ever seen it.
5: Well, let's talk about how people feel about the economy, because apparently, President Trump and his ilk around him have no clear understanding of how the American people feel about the economy, because the president keeps going out there telling us, to Simone's earlier point, that everything's cool, it's all good, economy's great, y'all doing well, right? But that's not the case. The voters have made it very clear who is the cause, or what is the cause of their pain. It is this administration. It is not Joe Biden. It is not Barack Obama. It ain't even George Bush. It is Donald Trump. is the cause of their pain.

0: And so it, the problem I think that really drives this home for a lot of families and business owners is that no one in the administration is taking ownership mm-hmm. or accountability mm-hmm. for the economy that they're living and going through.
1: Yeah.
0: That instead it's all looking backwards and saying that it's you know, it's someone yeah. else. If you don't believe me, I'd like you to hear from a Louisiana farmer who I think puts it correctly.
1: Okay.
2: The president making promises that he's going to fix it. And it's getting worse and worse and worse. It could be worse for me, but at the same time, I'm losing. So I don't think the wars that he said he'll never start over there and messing with them people for no reason is benefiting us at all. I think he's not disconnected. No, I think he knows what it is. I think he's just sacrificing us.
3: Sondheimer, Louisiana. I will note our colleague Namdi, he spoke to that is a family that owns this farming conglomerate, all these acres, and spoke to them a couple months ago. And at that point, they were a little more hopeful, I think, than mm-hmm. He sounded in that clip.
1: Well, you know, you mentioned farming. Well, of course, what's one of the key inputs, especially around harvest time, which is around now, it's fertilizer. Fertilizer is very much a function of the energy costs that are jammed up in the choke points in the Gulf right now. So that's another direct connection. And again, as these polling numbers show, people get it. You know, in terms of the way the White House handles this, there's kind of two ways you can go about this, because these are tough times for folks. You can say, we feel your pain, we're trying to do better. By the way, that doesn't necessarily right. assuage people either. Or you can say, you're wrong. You're doing fine. What's up is down. What's down is up. Mm-hmm. And I don't care how MAGA you are, you know which way is up when it comes to prices. So this to me is their alt reality crashing in on them. Mm. You can maintain an alternative reality if things on the outside are going pretty well. But when you start telling people that what's up is down, that prices are down when they know prices are up again, especially with these most visible prices, then you really lose them. And that's precisely what the polling numbers are showing.
3: I mean, this is an electoral issue. I will just note, I mean, look, you've got Chuck Grassley saying, well, maybe we should have a diesel uh-huh. export embargo. Yeah. Chuck Grassley out of Iowa. You've got Susan Collins saying she's going to do something about the tariffs and not talk to the president. These are places that are being hard hit yep. by the decisions that the president has made, and they're trying to save themselves.
1: Well, let me say one thing about that, because I've heard a lot of talk about this export ban and other ideas to try to get around this, and you know, I'm happy to have those policy discussions. That's where I live. If you end the war in Iran, better yet, if you hadn't started it because you weren't so ridiculously self-confident about something you knew nothing about, your ineptitude took us to exactly where we are, you could certainly have a positive impact on these prices. Not right away, by the way. These prices tend to go up like a rocket and down like a feather, so there still would be a delay. But this idea of trying to patch up what this guy has done is actually a horrible approach.
3: Jared, we got to keep talking about it. We're going to have you back, because this ain't going anywhere, unfortunately. Jared Bernstein, thank you very much.
1: My pleasure.
3: After the break, the Trump family is profiting off of AI, just as the president refuses to regulate the industry. This is The Weeknight.

0: Now to another story the president doesn't want the news media to cover. New analysis from the Washington Post is exposing exactly how the Trump family is profiting off of the AI companies the president is refusing to regulate. The Post writes, quote, Trump has purchased shares in companies including Dell Technologies, Micron Technology, and GE Vernova. Those companies' profits are tied to the enormous spending on computing and electricity infrastructure needed to develop and operate advanced AI systems. A White House spokesman said there are, quote, no conflicts of interest. And Trump's investments are, quote, made entirely by independent managers. Well, joining us now is tech journalist Gil Durand. He's the author of The Nerd Reich, Silicon Valley Fascism and the War on Democracy. When did you write this, Gil?
1: Over the last year.
2: Gil, thank you so much for being on the show. I'm a huge fanboy. I followed your career for a long time, especially these last few years. You have been at the forefront of writing about what these tech billionaires want to do. And primarily is two things. One, they don't like democracy. Democracy is a hindrance to them being able to take over the world. And two, they have more money than they know what to do with, and they want to use it to promote their very warped view of the world, which is not one in which everybody has a say. It's one in which only the enlightened, they themselves, have a say. So I want to talk a little bit about that, but let's talk about the literal here. Originally, Donald Trump was not a big AI guy. And then he started investing in it. And those very CEOs that he had at his inauguration made him a billionaire many times over. His sons are heavily invested in it. But I want to bring up this quote from The Guardian we have that says, if we don't fight back, we don't have a future. The journalist taking on the tech fascists of Silicon Valley. That's you. Quote, Palantir has an estimated $13.7 billion in U.S. government contracts last year. Its stock rose more than 90% in 6 months. Tech businessman Mark Andreessen is backing dozens of defense companies scooping up government contracts and recently joined the Pentagon's advisory board. Last week, Musk's SpaceX received a $1.6 billion contract to supply rockets to the U.S. Space Force the same day he pledged at least $100 million to help Republicans in November's midterm elections. This is going hand in hand. We have these tech billionaires funding a party, funding the president, getting rich off of our tax dollars, and quietly usurping a ton of power with their favorite prodigy, J.D. Vance, just a heartbeat away from the presidency.
1: What we have going is a circular economy of corruption in Washington, with Silicon Valley merging with the Trump family and merging with government. Donald Trump in particular was an enemy of the crypto industry. He said it was a scam. He mocked crypto for years. Now we see him becoming a crypto billionaire the day he returned to the White House. And since then, his sons, his entire family, Jared Kushner, his son-in-law, they have all become Silicon Valley venture capitalists. At the same time, Silicon Valley venture capitalists have gone into the Trump administration. And while Silicon Valley pours money into Republican and Trump political campaigns, money is flowing out from the taxpayers and from the federal treasury into the venture capital funded companies. It's a monument to corruption, something we've never seen before in the history of this country. These guys view crypto and AI as the keys to the power of the future, the keys to destroying democracy. They've been talking about this for years, and now they're doing it in plain sight in Trump's Washington.
3: They're doing it in plain sight in Trump's Washington because in Trump's Washington, there are no guardrails that we would normally and traditionally have, known as the United States Congress.
0: Where are they?
3: And I'd love to get your take, Gil, on that aspect of this, because Trump has basically gotten in front of something, AI, tech, that is not regulated, that is sort of the wild west, if you will, of this new technological front. He's got his boy Elon Musk taken care of. He's got a number of other boys he's taken care of. Some of them were sitting behind him at the inauguration. Ultimately the Congress should be in play here, but we saw them when the tech bros got in front of them to talk about social media. Now they won't even address the AI piece. So how does this resolve itself if a Congress has decided to just get out of the way and let Donald Trump bilk billions of dollars out of the American people, give his boys, to Luke's point, a piece of the pie to keep them fat and happy and their mouths shut so they don't complain. $1.6 billion to Elon Musk to supply rockets to the U.S. Space Force. All right, why? So that's, help us understand and contextualize it from what you know and what you've written and how you follow this. Where's the other side of this to sort of put the brakes on?
1: Unfortunately, these people have enough money to buy both sides, and that's largely what they're doing. They're now placing bets back on the Democratic side because they're afraid if we have free and fair elections, if that the Democrats are going to retake power. And so you don't see a lot of Democrats. You see a few, but you don't see a lot of Democrats willing to directly challenge the billionaire power of Silicon Valley. And I think that the Democratic Party needs to make a decision. Do they serve the people who are increasingly angry and pushing against this billionaire-imposed AI dystopia that's coming our way, or are they going to serve the billionaires? And I don't think that's been decided yet. In California, where I'm from, you see people like Gavin Newsom attacking Trump and Vance on Twitter, never a thing to say about his old campaign donor, Peter Thiel, however. So you see, even from people who are considered brave meme warriors, a hesitancy to jump in against the billionaires.
0: What? I take your point about Peter Thiel. I don't know what Governor Newsom got going on over there. But I disagree that the Democrats aren't doing anything to push back. I mean, to your point about Congress, it's Mike Johnson that sent the House home. There were Democrats and, frankly, a couple Republicans that argued that they should stay and do something, pretend at least even to just try to look like they're trying to pass any legislation. And I have talked to a number of Democratic elected officials that think that something has to be done. Now, here's my criticism that I have of them is that they keep talking about something has to be done like they are not the elected officials that can do something,
3: right?
0: That there needs to be more
3: That's
0: study, that there needs to be more. And I don't think we need to. I think we know enough to say, hey, hold up. And so I just think to say that people aren't doing anything, I would disagree.
1: It's going to have to be a lot louder. And I think that power is going to come from all the public anger that's rising up even on the right. Mm-hmm. Even people on the right are against these data centers, which are physical manifestations of billionaire power on the land that come to suck up your water, pollute your air, all for the promise of destroying your jobs and possibly wiping humanity off the face of the planet. So the AI industry has succeeded in terrifying and radicalizing the American people, a majority of the American people, against billionaire power. And I think we're starting to see the movement there of a weird sort of a pincer movement of Republicans and Democrats who have had enough of the billionaire apocalypse insanity that's flowing out of the Silicon Valley these days.
2: There's a big overlap on both sides of people who don't like flock cameras, who don't like data centers, and don't like public lands becoming privatized. You're seeing that on both sides. All right, we have 1 minute left. I want to ask you a question just for our audience out there. You were the first person to write about something that I laughed at the first time I read it, and now I'm terrified of it, which is this idea of nation states. Billionaires who literally want to start their own countries. This is one of the ultimate goals of a lot of these tech guys. Can you talk about that really quickly, what it is?
1: This idea comes out of Silicon Valley. The future is going to be chaos and violence, and the billionaires and their friends are going to need a place to hide. New fortress digital societies. They have a prototype in Honduras called Prospera. They proposed building one in Greenland. And Donald Trump in 2024 had in his campaign plan something called Freedom Cities. Said he was going to build 10 new Freedom Cities, these corporate-controlled cities. And no one ever explained to the American people what the heck that meant. What's Freedom City? Why do we need them? Where does it come from? It comes from this radical, extreme anti-democracy Silicon Valley movement, and there's millions of dollars in venture capital flowing to make these things a reality.
2: It's absolutely remarkable.
3: Okay.
2: No, I'm serious. They're building their own cities.
0: We don't have to investigate, but it sounds insane.
2: Check it out. The Nerd Reich, Gil Duran, it's a fantastic book. Thank you so much for being on the show and coming to Washington, D.C. We appreciate it. In just a moment, Trump says his 250-foot arch isn't just going to be an ugly eyesore next to one of the most sacred places in the United States. Apparently, it's also going to be a military fortress for drones and snipers. Keep it here on The Weeknight.

0: Donald Trump appears to want to build a military fortress next to Arlington National Cemetery. Yesterday, the president said his planned 250-foot arch in Washington would now be built to host, quote, large numbers of drones, snipers, and ammunition. It's not clear whether this would be actually allowed and whether anyone has approved the arch for such use, but it's the same confusing and questionable national security justification that Trump used to build his White House ballroom. Late last week, the FAA said the arch would need a constant flame on top to make it safe from busy air travel from nearby DCA Airport, already one of the nation's most congested airspaces and the site of the last major fatal commercial disaster in January 2025. Of course, we remember when that military helicopter was flying improperly and hit a descending flight, killing all 67 on board because of that congested air traffic. Guys, real quick. We have a perimeter around the White House that has effectively kicked the people out of the people's house. You can't get close to it anymore. He's building a bunker at the White House. Mm-hmm. We also have what I would say is the drones now allegedly in this arch, which are going to do what in the capital city? Patrol
1: well,
0: around?
1: Well, we don't know, but
0: you
1: also
0: don't know?
1: This
0: doesn't seem like someone who's gearing up to leave.
1: No. Yeah. No, he's not. Well, he didn't want to leave last time, which right. People would be good to remember that. He did not want to leave the last time. Matter of fact, he tried to stay. So why y'all think he would go quietly into the night this time? I don't freaking know. But we don't know. He's lying, first of all. He says, like, oh, the military has asked me. Who in the military asked? I wrote a couple questions down, Mr. Chairman.
2: Uh-huh.
1: I want to know who in the military asked about this, because he has yet to tell us who. Why would the military store large numbers of drones and sniper ammunition at a ceremonial monument near a civilian airport? Where would the drones fly, to Luke's point? What target or territory would snipers stationed there be protecting? Why can't existing facilities do this? What is this for?
2: So, you ask very, very good questions.
0: We laugh because it's so terrifying.
1: It's terrifying, it's like, but really, it's like he thinks we're stupid.
2: I know. He does. And he banks on that. And he's made a lot of money off of that, to be honest. And continues to make money off of the stupidity of others. But in this instance, what we're talking about, America, is the President of the United States deciding to turn Arlington National Cemetery into a military complex which houses drones and snipers. Why? You recall in the last cycle in 2020 when there were protests, the matter of Lafayette Park, when he wanted to clear Lafayette Park, and what happened in that instance where military personnel, local police, forced, because Donald Trump wanted them to, force people out of the park.
1: With tear gas.
0: He held the Bible up looking like a complete
2: Exactly.
0: Yeah.
2: This is, I think,

being designed to use against the American people who come to this city to protest the authoritarian push and takeover by this administration downstream. So everything we're seeing is putting in place one more brick, one more lock, one more element of control that Donald Trump will use from that bunker he's built under the East Wing. Coming up next on All In, Chris discusses how President Trump's dark political project is starting to come undone, we can only hope, leading him to abuse the Constitution and assault the First Amendment's rights of thousands of individuals and organizations, including this one. That's at 8 o'clock Eastern, right here on MS Now. We'll be